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That was Cade Thompson kicking us off this hour with his song Wait on the Lord. As we look forward to more music ahead to encourage us for our way today, it's Finding Favor next, singing Be Like You.

That was Billy Sprague singing Heavenly Father on Pilgrim Radio as we turn our attention to drawing strength for our journey from considering moments of God's faithfulness all throughout Christian history. According to the Christian History Institute, it was on this date in 1620 that the famous ship, the Mayflower, sailed from Plymouth, England, with the pilgrims aboard. Of course, they were destined for the New World, which would become the United States. They landed there and gave thanks to God for their landing there. And their story is what prompted our holiday Thanksgiving, which is a good holiday too, a good reminder to be grateful for the things God provides for us. Isn't that right? So it's Danny Gokey coming up next as we turn back to our music now, singing Can't Help But Worship.

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1: But he's promising that he's going to keep his people, those who have kept his word, he's going to keep his people from that judgment in whatever form it takes. The closest parallel to this verse and to this promise in terms of language comes again from John's earlier gospel, where Jesus prayed for his disciples in chapter 7, verse 15, Father, I do not ask that you take them out of the world, but that you keep them, same language, keep them from the evil one.
0: Study Hall this weekend with a message from the series Revelation with Matt Felton, Saturday at 10 a.m. Pacific and Sunday at 8 p.m. Pacific.

0: If you live on the East Coast, there's one word that's pretty sure to get your attention. Hurricane. Yeah, I'll tell you, Hurricane Hugo. That was one of the megastorms that really got our attention. I mean, you could watch the news for several nights before Hugo arrived, and they would show you the cyclonic circle inching across the weather map toward, well, at that point, an uncertain destination. 500,000 people were evacuated from Florida to the Carolinas, not knowing where that destructive little circle on the map was going to land. Finally, it became clear that Hugo's 130-mile-an-hour winds were going to slam ashore at Charleston, South Carolina. Now, the challenge for public officials was to convince everyone that it was time to move. The mayor at the time gave a very solemn warning to the people there. He was quoted as saying, "Hugo is a killer. If you stay, you may very well die." That was true then. That's still true today. I'm Ron Hutchcraft, and I want to have a word with you today about dying from doing nothing. Our word for today from the Word of God comes from the prophet Ezekiel in the Old Testament. Chapter 18, beginning at verse 30, he says, "Repent, turn away from all your offenses. Then sin will not be your downfall. Rid yourselves of all the offenses you have committed and get a new heart, a new spirit." And then God asks a very pointed question. He might be asking you this today. Why will you die? Then he turns around and he says, "Repent and live." Now, in the Bible, the word repent always refers to changing your mind about your sin. Whatever you've been cuddling and tolerating in your life that's wrong, displeasing to God, you turn your back on it. You change your mind about God. You pin all your hopes on Him instead of on you. Remember that mayor of Charleston who said the hurricane was a killer? Well, God's trying to tell us here, sin is not to mess with. It's a killer. With a hurricane, those who don't leave might survive. But when it comes to sin, there are no survivors. There are eternal consequences of not dealing with our sin. But sin kills us even now. It kills marriages. It damages the people you love with your temper. It ruins the beauty and purity of sex. It destroys your reputation. See, the people who die in a hurricane don't have to do anything to be killed by it. No, they die from doing nothing, just staying where they are. And that's how it is with sin. All you have to do to have this life cheapened by sin is to do nothing. All you have to do to spend eternity in hell instead of heaven is to do nothing. Stay where you are, and sin will kill you. God says, rid yourself of your sin. Get a new heart. And you can only do that at one place, the cross, where Christ died for you, where He took all the fury of all God's judgment for all your sin and paid for it out of His love for you. He said, "Father, forgive them. They know not what they do." He was forgiving you and me when He said that. He was giving us the possibility of a new beginning. That new heart the Bible talks about. God's been warning you. He's saying if you stay where you are, you'll die. In the words of the book of Hebrews, how shall we escape if we ignore such a great salvation? Don't flirt with disaster. In fact, that's why He brought us together today, I believe. That's why He had me talk about this. He wants you ready to meet Him. If you want to be sure you're ready for that appointment with God that you will keep on His schedule, if you want to be sure you have a love relationship with Him, if you want to be sure you'll never meet your sin on Judgment Day, this is your day to get started with Jesus Christ, the one who died to pay for your sin and walked out of His grave so He could walk into your life. That's what our website's all about, is how to have this most important relationship in life. And it's rightly called anewstory.com, because that's what could start there for you today, your new story. Would you go there? Anewstory.com. Move away from living your own way, because the storm is closer than it's ever been to your coast. It's time to flee right now to the safety of the cross of Jesus Christ.
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That was Jason Gray singing Glory Days on Pilgrim Radio. Groovy, jazzy, and encouraging, I trust. We're coming to the end of my time with you as we begin winding down this hour. But at 6 p.m. Pacific time, as we look ahead, we turn to our next program at that time. It's the Bible, pure and simple, when we read from God's Word. This evening, we'll be reading from 1 Chronicles 3 to chapter 12. So stick with us for this portion of the Old Testament. As we turn next to Lauren Daigle singing You Say.

A.W. Tozer reminds us that we need never shout across the spaces to an absent God. He is nearer than our own souls, closer than our most secret thoughts. This is Pilgrim Radio.

0: 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The Bible is God's Word. It tells us all we need to know about who He is and how to know Him. 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
1: 1 Chronicles chapter 3, verse 17. And the sons of Jeconiah were Asir, Shealtiel his son, and Malchiram, Pedaiah, Shenazar, Jechamiah, Hoshama, and Nedabiah. The sons of Pedaiah were Zerubbabel and Shimei. The sons of Zerubbabel were Meshulam, Hananiah, Shalomith, their sister, and Hashubah, Ohel, Berechiah, Hazadiah, and Jushab Hesed, five in all. The sons of Hananiah were Pelatiah and Jeshaiah, the sons of Rephaiah, the sons of Arnon, the sons of Obadiah, and the sons of Shechaniah. The son of Shechaniah was Shemaiah. The sons of Shemaiah were Hattush, Egal, Beriah, Neariah, and Shaphat, six in all. The sons of Neariah were Elioenai, Hezekiah, and Azrikam, three in all. The sons of Elioenai were Hodaviah, Eliashib, Peliah, Akub, Johanan, Deliah, and Anani, seven in all. 1 Chronicles chapter 4. The sons of Judah were Perez, Hezron, Carmi, Hur, and Shobal. And Reiah the son of Shobal begot Jahath, and Jahath begot Uhamai and Lahad. These were the families of the Zorathites. These were the sons of the father of Etam, Jezreel, Ishma, and Idbash. And the name of their sister was Hazalelpani. And Penuel was the father of Gedor, and Ezer was the father of Husha. These were the sons of Hur, the firstborn of Ephrathah, the father of Bethlehem. And Asher, the father of Tekoa, had two wives, Hela and Naara. Naara bore him Ahuzam, Hefer, Temani, and Haahashtari. These were the sons of Naara. The sons of Hela were Zereth, Zohar, and Ethnon. And Koz begot Anub, Zobiba, and the families of Aharhel, the son of Harum. Now Jabez was more honorable than his brothers, and his mother called his name Jabez, saying, "Because I bore him in pain." And Jabez called on the God of Israel, saying, "Oh, that you would bless me indeed, and enlarge my territory, that your hand would be with me, and that you would keep me from evil, that I may not cause pain." So God granted him what he requested. Caleb, the brother of Shuhab, begot Mahir, who was the father of Eshton. And Eshton begot Bethrapha, Pasea, and Tahina, the father of Irnahash. These were the men of Rechah. The sons of Kenaz were Othniel and Sariah. The sons of Othniel were Hathath and Meonathai, who begot Ophrah. Sariah begot Joab, the father of Geharashim, for they were craftsmen. The sons of Caleb, the son of Jephunneh, were Eru, Elah, and Naam. The son of Elah was Kenaz. The sons of Jehalalel were Ziph, Ziphah, Tiriah, and Asarel. The sons of Ezra were Jether, Merid, Epher, and Jalon. And Merid's wife bore Miriam, Shemai, and Ishba, the father of Eshtemoah. His wife, Jehudijah, bore Jared, the father of Gedor, Heber, the father of Soko, and Jekuthiel, the father of Zenoah. And these were the sons of Bithiah, the daughter of Pharaoh, whom Mered took. The sons of Hodiah's wife, the sister of Nahem, were the fathers of Keilah, the Garmite, and Eshtemoah, the Maachathite. And the sons of Shimon were Amnon, Rinna, Benhanan, and Telon. And the sons of Ishi were Zoheth and Ben-Zoheth. The sons of Shelah, the son of Judah, were the father of Lekah, Laada, the father of Maresha, and the families of the house of the linen workers of the house of Ashbia. Also Jochim, the men of Kozeba, and Joash, Seraph, who ruled in Moab, and Jeshubi Lehem. Now the records are ancient. These were the potters, and those who dwell at Netaim and Gedera. There they dwelt with the king for his work. The sons of Simeon were Nemuel, Jamin, Jarib, Zerah, and Shaul. Shalom, his son, Mibsam, his son, and Mishma, his son. And the sons of Mishma were Hamuel, his son, Zakur, his son, and Shimei, his son. Shimei had 16 sons and 6 daughters, but his brothers did not have many children, nor did any of their families multiply as much as the children of Judah. They dwelt at Beersheba, Molada, Hazar Shual, Bilhah, Ezim, Tolad, Bethuel, Hormah, Ziklag, Beth-Markaboth, Hazar-Susim, Beth-Biri, and Sha'araim. These were their cities until the reign of David. And their villages were Etam, Ain, Rimmon, Token, and Ashan, 5 cities. And all the villages that were around these cities as far as Baal. These were their dwelling places, and they maintained their genealogy. Meshobab, Jamlek, and Josha, the son of Amaziah, Joel, and Jehu, the son of Joshabiah, the son of Seraiah, the son of Asiel, Elioenai, Jaacoba, Jeshohiah, Aziah, Adiel, Jezemiel, and Benaiah. Ziza, the son of Shiphi, the son of Alon, the son of Jediah, the son of Shimri, the son of Shemaiah. These mentioned by name were leaders in their families, and their father's house increased greatly. So they went to the entrance of Gedor as far as the east side of the valley to seek pasture for their flocks. And they found rich, good pasture, and the land was broad, quiet, and peaceful, for some Hamites formerly lived there. These, recorded by name, came in the days of Hezekiah, king of Judah. And they attacked their tents and the Muanites who were found there, and utterly destroyed them, as it is to this day. So they dwelt in their place because there was pasture for their flocks there. Now some of them, 500 men of the sons of Simeon, went to Mount Seir, having as their captains Pelatiah, Neriah, Rephiah, and Uziel, the sons of Ishi. And they defeated the rest of the Amalekites who had escaped. They have dwelt there to this day. 1 Chronicles chapter 5. Now the sons of Reuben, the firstborn of Israel, he was indeed the firstborn, but because he defiled his father's bed, his birthright was given to the sons of Joseph, the son of Israel, so that the genealogy is not listed according to the birthright. Yet Judah prevailed over his brothers, and from him came a ruler, although the birthright was Joseph's. The sons of Reuben, the firstborn of Israel, were Hanok, Palu, Hezron, and Carmi. The sons of Joel were Shemaiah his son, Gog his son, Shimei his son, Micah his son, Reiah his son, Baal his son, and Bera his son, whom Tiglath-Pileser, king of Assyria, carried into captivity. He was leader of the Reubenites. And his brethren, by their families, when the genealogy of their generations was registered, the chief, Jael, and Zechariah, and Bela, the son of Azaz, the son of Shema, the son of Joel, who dwelt in Aror, as far as Nebo and Baal Meon. Eastward, they settled as far as the entrance of the wilderness, this side of the river Euphrates, because their cattle had multiplied in the land of Gilead. Now in the days of Saul they made war with the Hagrites, who fell by their hand, and they dwelt in their tents throughout the entire area east of Gilead. And the children of Gad dwelt next to them in the land of Bashan as far as Salcah. Joel was the chief, Shapham the next, then Jaanai and Shaphat in Bashan, and their brethren of their father's house, Michael, Meshulam, Sheba, Jorai, Jachin, Zia, and Heber, seven in all. These were the children of Abihail, the son of Huri, the son of Jeroah, the son of Gilead, the son of Michael, the son of Jushishai, the son of Jado, the son of Buz, Ahi, the son of Abdiel, the son of Guni, who was chief of their father's house. And the Gadites dwelt in Gilead, in Bashan and its villages, and in all the common lands of Sharon within their borders. All these were registered by genealogies in the days of Jotham, king of Judah, and in the days of Jeroboam, king of Israel. The sons of Reuben, the Gadites, and the half-tribe of Manasseh had 44,760 valiant men, men able to bear shield and sword, to shoot with the bow, and skillful in war, who went to war. They made war with the Hagrites, Jetur, Naphish, and Nodab, and they were helped against them, and the Hagrites were delivered into their hand, and all who were with them, for they cried out to God in the battle. He heeded their prayer because they put their trust in him. Then they took away their livestock, 50,000 of their camels, 250,000 of their sheep, and 2,000 of their donkeys, also 100,000 of their men. For many fell dead, because the war was God's, and they dwelt in their place until the captivity. So the children of the half-tribe of Manasseh dwelt in the land. Their numbers increased from Bashan to Baal Hermon, that is, to Seir, or Mount Hermon. These were the heads of their fathers' houses, Epher, Ishi, Eliel, Azrael, Jeremiah, Hodaviah, and Jadiel. They were mighty men of valor, famous men, and heads of their fathers' houses. And they were unfaithful to the God of their fathers, and played the harlot after the gods of the peoples of the land, whom God had destroyed before them. So the God of Israel stirred up the spirit of Pul, king of Assyria, that is, Tiglath-Pileser, king of Assyria. He carried the Reubenites, the Gadites, and the half-tribe of Manasseh into captivity. He took them to Hala, Habor, Hara, and the river of Gozan to this day. 1 Chronicles, chapter 6. The sons of Levi were Gershon, Kohath, and Merari. The sons of Kohath were Amram, Izhar, Hebron, and Uziel. The children of Amram were Aaron, Moses, and Miriam. And the sons of Aaron were Nadab, Abihu, Eleazar, and Ithamar. Eleazar begot Phinehas, and Phinehas begot Abishua. Abishua begot Buki, and Buki begot Uzi. Uzi begot Zerahiah, and Zerahiah begot Merioth, and Merioth begot Amariah, and Amariah begot Ahitub. Ahitub begot Zadok, and Zadok begot Shalom. Shalom begot Hilkiah, and Hilkiah begot Azariah. Azariah begot Seraiah, and Seraiah begot Jehozadak. Jehozadak went into captivity when the Lord carried Judah and Jerusalem into captivity by the hand of Nebuchadnezzar. The sons of Levi were Gershon, Kohath, and Merari. These are the names of the sons of Gershon, Libni and Shimei. The sons of Kohath were Amram, Izhar, Hebron, and Uziel. The sons of Merari were Mahli and Mushi. Now these are the families of the Levites according to their fathers. Of Gershon were Libni his son, Jahath his son, and Zimmah his son, Joah his son, Iddo his son, Zerah his son, and Jetherai his son. The sons of Kohath were Aminadab his son, Korah his son, Asir his son, Elkanah his son, Ebiasaph his son, Asir his son, Tehath his son, Uriel his son, Uzziah his son, and Shaul his son. The sons of Elkanah were Amasai and Ahimoth. As for Elkanah, the sons of Elkanah were Zophai his son, Nahath his son, Eliab his son, Jeroham his son, and Elkanah his son. The sons of Samuel were Joel the firstborn and Abijah the second. The sons of Merari were Mahli, Libni, his son, Shimei, his son, Uzzah, his son, Shimei, his son, Haggiah, his son, and Asaiah, his son. Now, these are the men whom David appointed over the service of song in the house of the Lord after the ark came to rest. They were ministering with music before the dwelling place of the tabernacle of meeting, until Solomon had built the house of the Lord in Jerusalem, and they served in their office according to their order. And these are the ones who ministered with their sons. Of the sons of the Kohathites were Heman the singer, the son of Joel, the son of Samuel, the son of Elkanah, the son of Jeroham, the son of Eliel, the son of Toa, the son of Zuph, the son of Elkanah, the son of Mahath, the son of Amasai, the son of Elkanah, the son of Joel, the son of Azariah, the son of Zephaniah, the son of Tehath, the son of Asir, the son of Ebiasaph, the son of Korah, the son of Izhar, the son of Kohath, the son of Levi, the son of Israel. And his brother Asaph, who stood at his right hand, was Asaph, the son of Berechiah, the son of Shemaiah, the son of Michael, the son of Baasiah, the son of Melchijah, the son of Ethni, the son of Zerah, the son of Adiah, the son of Ethan, the son of Zimmah, the son of Shimei, the son of Jahath, the son of Gershon, the son of Levi. Their brethren, the sons of Merari, on the left hand were Ethan, the son of Kishi, the son of Abdi, the son of Malak, the son of Hashabiah, the son of Amaziah, the son of Hilkiah, the son of Amzi, the son of Bani, the son of Shamer, the son of Mahli, the son of Mushi, the son of Merari, the son of Levi. And their brethren, the Levites, were appointed to every kind of service of the tabernacle of the house of God. But Aaron and his sons offered sacrifices on the altar of burnt offering, on the altar of incense, for all the work of the most holy place, and to make atonement for Israel, according to all that Moses the servant of God had commanded. Now these are the sons of Aaron: Eleazar his son, Phinehas his son, Abishua his son, Buki his son, Uzi his son, Zerahiah his son, Merioth his son, Amariah his son, Ahitub his son, Zadok his son, and Ahimaaz his son. Now these are their dwelling places throughout their settlements in their territory, for they were given by lot to the sons of Aaron of the family of the Kohathites. They gave them Hebron in the land of Judah, with its surrounding common lands. But the fields of the city and its villages they gave to Caleb, the son of Jephunneh. And to the sons of Aaron they gave one of the cities of refuge, Hebron, also Libna with its common lands, Jatir, Eshtemoa with its common lands, Helon with its common lands, Debir with its common lands, Ashan with its common lands, and Beth Shemesh with its common lands. And from the tribe of Benjamin, Geba with its common lands, Alamoth with its common lands, Anathoth with its common lands, all their cities among their families were 13. To the rest of the family of the tribe of the Kohathites, they gave by lot 10 cities from half the tribe of Manasseh. And to the sons of Gershon throughout their families, they gave 13 cities from the tribe of Issachar, from the tribe of Asher, from the tribe of Naphtali, and from the tribe of Manasseh in Bashan. To the sons of Merari, throughout their families, they gave 12 cities, from the tribe of Reuben, from the tribe of Gad, and from the tribe of Zebulun. So the children of Israel gave these cities with their common lands to the Levites. And they gave by lot from the tribe of the children of Judah, from the tribe of the children of Simeon, and from the tribe of the children of Benjamin, these cities, which are called by their names. Now some of the families of the sons of Kohath were given cities as their territory from the tribe of Ephraim. And they gave them one of the cities of refuge, Shechem, with its common lands in the mountains of Ephraim, also Gezer with its common lands, Jokmeam with its common lands, Beth Horon with its common lands, Aijalon with its common lands, and Gath Rimmon with its common lands. And from the half-tribe of Manasseh, Aner with its common lands, and Bileam with its common lands, for the rest of the family of the sons of Kohath. From the family of the half-tribe of Manasseh, the sons of Gershon were given Golan in Bashan,

common lands. From the tribe of Zebulun, the rest of the children of Merari were given Rimmon with its common lands and Tabor with its common lands. And on the other side of the Jordan, across from Jericho, on the east side of the Jordan, they were given from the tribe of Reuben, Bezer in the wilderness with its common lands, Jaza with its common lands, Kedemoth with its common lands, and Mephaoth with its common lands. And from the tribe of Gad, Ramoth and Gilead with its common lands, Mahanaim with its common lands, Heshbon with its common lands, and Jazer with its common lands. First Chronicles chapter 7. The sons of Issachar were Tola, Pua, Jashub, and Shimron, four in all. The sons of Tola were Uzi, Raphiah, Jeriel, Jashmai, Jibsam, and Shemuel, heads of their father's house. The sons of Tola were mighty men of valor in their generations. Their number in the days of David was 22,600. The son of Uzi was Israhiah, and the sons of Israhiah were Michael, Obadiah, Joel, and Ishiah. All five of them were chief men, and with them, by their generations, according to their fathers' houses, were 36,000 troops ready for war, for they had many wives and sons. Now their brethren, among all the families of Issachar, were mighty men of valor, listed by their genealogies, 87,000 in all. The sons of Benjamin were Bela, Bekir, and Jediel, three in all. The sons of Bela were Esbon, Uzi, Uziel, Jeremoth, and Eri, five in all. They were heads of their father's houses, and they were listed by their genealogies, 22,034 mighty men of valor. The sons of Bekir were Zemira, Joash, Eleazar, Elioenai, Omri, Jeremoth, Abijah, Anathoth, and Alamoth. All these are the sons of Bekir. And they were recorded by genealogy according to their generations, heads of their fathers' houses, 20,200 mighty men of valor. The son of Jediel was Bilhan. And the sons of Bilhan were Jeush, Benjamin, Ehud, Keana, Zathan, Tharshish, and Ahishahar. All these sons of Jediel were heads of their fathers' houses. There were 17,200 mighty men of valor, fit to go out for war and battle. Shupim and Hupim were the sons of Ur, and Hushim was the son of Aher. The sons of Naphtali were Jaziel, Guni, Jezer, and Shalom, the sons of Bilhah. The descendants of Manasseh, his Syrian concubine, bore him Machir, the father of Gilead, the father of Asriel. Machir took as his wife the sister of Hupim and Shupim, whose name was Ma'aka. The name of Gilead's grandson was Zelophehad, but Zelophehad begot only daughters. Ma'aka, the wife of Machir, bore a son, and she called his name Peresh. The name of his brother was Sheresh, and his sons were Ulam and Rikam. The son of Ulam was Bedan. These were the descendants of Gilead, the son of Machir, the son of Manasseh. His sister Hamoleketh bore Ishhod, Abiezer, and Mala. And the sons of Shemida were Ahian, Shechem, Likhi, and Aniam. The sons of Ephraim were Shethula, Bered his son, Tahath his son, Elada his son, Tahath his son, Zabad his son, Shethula his son, and Ezer and Eliad. The men of Gath who were born in that land killed them, because they came down to take away their cattle. Then Ephraim their father mourned many days, and his brethren came to comfort him. And when he went in to his wife, she conceived and bore a son, and he called his name Beriah.

0: because tragedy had come upon his house. Now, his daughter was Shira, who built Lower and Upper Beth-Horon and Uzen Shira. And Ripha was his son, as well as Resheph, and Telah his son, Tahan his son, La'adan his son, Amihud his son, Elishama his son, Nun his son, and Joshua his son. Now their possessions and dwelling places were Bethel and its towns, to the east Na'aran, to the west Gezer and its towns, and Shechem and its towns, as far as Aya and its towns. And by the borders of the children of Manasseh were Bethshean and its towns, Tanakh and its towns, Megiddo and its towns, Dor and its towns. In these dwelt the children of Joseph, the son of Israel. The sons of Asher were Imnah, Ishva, Ishvi, Beriah, and their sister Sirah. The sons of Beriah were Heber and Malchiel, who was the father of Birzaith. And Heber begot Japhlet, Shomer, Hotham, and their sister Shua. The sons of Japhlet were Pasach, Bimhal, and Ashvath. These were the children of Japhlet. The son of Shemer were Ahi, Roga, Jehuba, and Aram. And the sons of his brother Helam were Zopha, Imnah, Shalish, and Amal. The sons of Zopha were Sua, Harnifer, Shual, Beri, Imra, Bezer, Hod, Shama, Shilsha, Jithran, and Bera. The sons of Jether were Jephuna, Pispa, and Ara. The sons of Ula were Ara, Haniel, and Ritzia. All these were the children of Asher, heads of their fathers' houses, choice men, mighty men of valor, chief leaders, and they were recorded by genealogies among the army fit for battle. Their number was 26,000. 1 Chronicles chapter 8. Now Benjamin begot Bela his firstborn, Ashbel the second, Ahara the third, Noha the fourth, and Rapha the fifth. The sons of Bela were Adar, Gera, Abihud, Abishua, Naaman, Ahoa, Gera, Shephufan, and Huram. These are the sons of Ehud, who were the heads of the fathers' houses of the inhabitants of Geba, and who forced them to move to Manahath. Naaman, Ahijah, and Gera, who forced them to move. He begot Uzzah and Ahihud. Also, Shaharaim had children in the country of Moab, after he had sent away Husham and Baara his wives. By Hodish his wife he begot Jobab, Zibiah, Mesha, Malcolm, Jeuz, Sakiah, and Mirma. These were his sons, heads of their fathers' houses. And by Husham he begot Abitub and Elpaal. The sons of Elpaal were Eber, Misham, and Shemed, who built Ono and Lod with its towns, and Beriah and Shema, who were heads of their fathers' houses, of the inhabitants of Aijalon, who drove out the inhabitants of Gath, Ahio, Shashak, Jeremoth, Zebediah, Arad, Eder, Michael, Ispa, and Joha were the sons of Beriah. Zebediah, Meshulam, Hiski, Heber, Ishmerai, Jizliah, and Jobab were the sons of Elpaal. Jakim, Zikri, Zabdi, Elianai, Zelothai, Eliel, Adiah, Beriah, and Shimrath were the sons of Shimei. Ishpan, Eber, Eliel, Abdon, Zikri, Hanan, Hananiah, Elam, Antothijah, Iphdiah, and Penuel were the sons of Shashak. Shamshurai, Shahariah, Athaliah, Jarashiah, Elijah, and Zikri were the sons of Jeroham. These were the heads of the fathers' houses by their generations, chief men, These dwelt in Jerusalem. Now the father of Gibeon, whose wife's name was Maacha, dwelt at Gibeon, and his firstborn son was Abdon. Then Zur, Kish, Baal, Nadab, Gedor, Ahio, Zeker, and Mikloth, who begot Shimeah. They also dwelt alongside their relatives in Jerusalem with their brethren. Ner begot Kish, Kish begot Saul, and Saul begot Jonathan, Malchishua, Abinadab, and Eshbaal. The son of Jonathan was Merubbaal, and Merubbaal begot Micah. The sons of Micah were Pithon, Melech, Tereah, and Ahaz. And Ahaz begot Jehoiada, Jehoiada begot Alameth, Asmaveth, and Zimri, and Zimri begot Moza, Moza begot Benaiah, Rapha his son, Eliasa his son, and Azel his son. Azel had six sons, whose names were these: Azricam, Bukero, Ishmael, Shiriah, Obadiah, and Hanan. All these were the sons of Azel. And the sons of Eshek his brother were Ulam his firstborn, Jeush the second, and Eliphelet the third. The sons of Ulam were mighty men of valor, archers. They had many sons and grandsons, 150 in all. These were all sons of Benjamin. 1 Chronicles chapter 9. So all Israel was recorded by genealogies, and indeed they were inscribed in the book of the kings of Israel. But Judah was carried away captive to Babylon because of their unfaithfulness. And the first inhabitants who dwelt in their possessions in their cities were Israelites, priests, Levites, and the Nethinim. Now in Jerusalem, the children of Judah dwelt, and some of the children of Benjamin, and of the children of Ephraim and Manasseh. Uthai, the son of Ammihud, the son of Omri, the son of Imri, the son of Bani, of the descendants of Perez, the son of Judah. Of the Shilonites, Azaiah, the firstborn of his sons. Of the sons of Zerah, Jeuel, and their brethren, 690. Of the sons of Benjamin, Salu, the son of Meshulam, the son of Hodaviah, the son of Hasanua, Ibniah, the son of Jeroham, Elah, the son of Uzi, the son of Mikri, Meshulam, the son of Shephathiah, the son of Ruel, the son of Ibnijah, and their brethren, according to their generations, 956. All these men were heads of a father's house in their father's houses. Of the priests, Jedaiah, Jehoiarib, and Jachin, Azariah, the son of Hilkiah, the son of Meshulam, the son of Zadok, the son of Merioth, the son of Ahitub, the officer over the house of God. Adaiah, the son of Jeroham, the son of Pashur, the son of Melchijah, Maasai, the son of Adiel, the son of Jazirah, the son of Meshulam, the son of Meshilamith, the son of Immer, and their brethren, heads of their fathers' houses, 1,760. They were very able men for the work of the service of the house of God. Of the Levites, Shemaiah, the son of Hashub, the son of Azricam, the son of Hashabiah, the sons of Merari, Bakbakar, Harish, Galal, and Mataniah, the son of Micah, the son of Zikri, the son of Asaph, Obadiah, the son of Shemaiah, the son of Galal, the son of Jeduthun, and Berechiah, the son of Asa, the son of Elkanah, who lived in the villages of the Netophathites. And the gatekeepers were Shalom, Akub, Talmon, Ahiman, and their brethren. Shalom was the chief. Until then, they had been gatekeepers for the camps of the children of Levi at the king's gate on the east. Shalom, the son of Kor, the son of Ebiasaph, the son of Korah, and his brethren from his father's house, the Korahites, were in charge of the work of the service, gatekeepers of the temple. Their fathers had been keepers of the entrance to the camp of the Lord. And Phinehas, the son of Eleazar, had been the officer over them in time past. The Lord was with him. Zechariah, the son of Meshelemiah, was keeper of the door of the tabernacle of meeting. All those chosen as gatekeepers were 212. They were recorded by their genealogy in their villages. David and Samuel, the seer, had appointed them to their trusted office. So they and their children were in charge of the gates of the house of the Lord, the house of the tabernacle, by assignment. The gatekeepers were assigned to the four directions, the east, west, north, and south. And their brethren in their villages had to come with them from time to time for 7 days. For in this trusted office were four chief gatekeepers. They were Levites, and they had charge over the chambers and treasuries of the house of God. And they lodged all around the house of God because they had the responsibility, and they were in charge of opening it every morning. Now some of them were in charge of the serving vessels, for they brought them in and took them out by count. Some of them were appointed over the furnishings and over all the implements of the sanctuary, and over the fine flour and the wine and the oil and the incense and the spices. And some of the sons of the priests made the ointment of the spices. Mattathiah of the Levites, the firstborn of Shallum the Korahite, had the trusted office over the things that were baked in the pans. And some of their brethren of the sons of the Kohathites were in charge of preparing the showbread for every Sabbath. These are the singers, heads of the fathers' houses of the Levites, who lodged in the chambers and were free from other duties, for they were employed in that work day and night. These heads of the fathers' houses of the Levites were heads throughout their generations. They dwelt at Jerusalem. Jeiel, the father of Gibeon, whose wife's name was Maacha, dwelt at Gibeon. His firstborn son was Abdon, then Zur, Kish, Baal, Ner, Nadab, Gedor, Ahio, Zechariah, and Mikloth. And Mikloth begot Shimeam. They also dwelt alongside their relatives in Jerusalem with their brethren. Ner begot Kish, Kish begot Saul, and Saul begot Jonathan, Melchishua, Abinadab, and Eshbaal. The son of Jonathan was Merab-Baal, and Merab-Baal begot Micah. The sons of Micah were Pithon, Melech, Tareah, and Ahaz. And Ahaz begot Jara, Jara begot Alameth, Asmaveth, and Zimri begot Moza. Moza begot Benaiah, Raphaiah his son, Eleasa his son, and Azel his son. And Azel had 6 sons whose names were these: Azrikam, Bokeru, Ishmael, Sheariah, Obadiah, and Hanan. These were the sons of Azel. 1 Chronicles chapter 10. Now the Philistines fought against Israel, and the men of Israel fled from before the Philistines and fell slain on Mount Gilboa. Then the Philistines followed hard after Saul and his sons, and the Philistines killed Jonathan, Abinadab, and Melchishua, Saul's sons. The battle became fierce against Saul. The archers hit him, and he was wounded by the archers. Then Saul said to his armor-bearer, "Draw your sword, and thrust me through with it, lest these uncircumcised men come and abuse me." But his armor-bearer would not, for he was greatly afraid. Therefore Saul took a sword and fell on it. And when his armor-bearer saw that Saul was dead, he also fell on his sword and died. So Saul and his three sons died, and all his house died together. And when all the men of Israel who were in the valley saw that they had fled and that Saul and his sons were dead, they forsook their cities and fled. Then the Philistines came and dwelt in them. So it happened the next day, when the Philistines came to strip the slain, that they found Saul and his sons fallen on Mount Gilboa. And they stripped him and took his head and his armor, and sent word throughout the land of the Philistines to proclaim the news in the temple of their idols and among the people. Then they put his armor in the temple of their gods, and fastened his head in the temple of Dagon. And when all Jabesh-Gilead heard all that the Philistines had done to Saul, all the valiant men arose and took the body of Saul and the bodies of his sons, and they brought them to Jabesh and buried their bones under the tamarisk tree at Jabesh and fasted 7 days. So Saul died for his unfaithfulness which he had committed against the Lord, because he did not keep the word of the Lord, and also because he consulted a medium for guidance. But he did not inquire of the Lord, therefore he killed him and turned the kingdom over to David, the son of Jesse. 1 Chronicles chapter 11. Then all Israel came together to David at Hebron, saying, "Indeed, we are your bone and your flesh. Also in time past, even when Saul was king, you were the one who led Israel out and brought them in. And the Lord your God said to you, 'You shall shepherd my people Israel, and be ruler over my people Israel.' Therefore all the elders of Israel came to the king at Hebron, and David made a covenant with them at Hebron before the Lord. And they anointed David king over Israel, according to the word of the Lord by Samuel. And David and all Israel went to Jerusalem, which is Jebus, where the Jebusites were, the inhabitants of the land. But the inhabitants of Jebus came to David, 'You shall not come in here.' Nevertheless, David took the stronghold of Zion, that is, the city of David. Now David said, 'Whoever attacks the Jebusites first shall be chief and captain.' And Joab the son of Zeruiah went up first and became chief. Then David dwelt in the stronghold. Therefore they called it the city of David. And he built the city around it, from the Millo to the surrounding area. Joab repaired the rest of the city. So David went on and became great, and the Lord of hosts was with him." Now these were the heads of the mighty men whom David had, who strengthened themselves with him in his kingdom with all Israel, to make him king, according to the word of the Lord concerning Israel. And this is the number of the mighty men whom David had: Jashobeam, the son of a Hakamite, chief of the captains. He had lifted up his spear against 300, killed by him at one time. After him was Eleazar, the son of Dodo, the Ahohite, who was one of the three mighty men. He was with David at Tastamim. Now there the Philistines were gathered for battle, and there was a piece of ground full of barley. So the people fled from the Philistines, but they stationed themselves in the middle of that field, defended it, and killed the Philistines. So the Lord brought about a great victory. Now 3 of the 30 chief men went down to the rock to David into the cave of Adullam, and the army of the Philistines encamped in the valley of Rephaim. David was then in the stronghold, and the garrison of the Philistines was then in Bethlehem. And David said with longing, "Oh, that someone would give me a drink of water from the well of Bethlehem, which is by the gate." So the three broke through the camp of the Philistines, drew water from the well of Bethlehem that was by the gate, and took it and brought it to David. Nevertheless, David would not drink it, but poured it out to the Lord. And he said, "Far be it from me, O my God, that I should do this. Shall I drink the blood of these men who have put their lives in jeopardy? For at the risk of their lives they brought it." Therefore he would not drink it. These things were done by the three mighty men. Abishai, the brother of Joab, was chief of another three. He had lifted up his spear against 300 men, killed them, and won a name among these three. Of the three, he was more honored than the other two men. Therefore, he became their captain. However, he did not attain to the first three. Benaiah was the son of Jehoiada, the son of a valiant man from Kabzeel, who had done many deeds. He had killed two lion-like heroes of Moab. He also had gone down and killed a lion in the midst of a pit on a snowy day. And he killed an Egyptian, a man of great height, 5 cubits tall. In the Egyptian's hand there was a spear like a weaver's beam. And he went down to him with a staff, wrested the spear out of the Egyptian's hand, and killed him with his own spear. These things Benaiah, the son of Jehoiada, did, and won a name among three mighty men. Indeed, he was more honored than the 30. But he did not attain to the first three, and David appointed him over his guard. Also, the mighty warriors were Asahel, the brother of Joab, Elhanan, the son of Dodo of Bethlehem, Shamoth, the Hararite, Helez the Pelonite, Ira the son of Ikesh the Tekoite, Abiezer the Anathothite, Sibbekai the Hushathite, Eli the Ahuhite, Maharai the Netophathite, Heled the son of Baana the Netophathite, Ithai the son of Ribai of Gibeah, of the sons of Benjamin, Benaiah the Perathonite, Hurai of the brooks of Gash, Abiel the Arbathite, Asmaveth the Baharamite, Eliaba the Shaalbanite, the sons of Hashem the Gizanite, Jonathan the son of Shaga the Hararite, Ahiam the son of Sakar the Hararite, Eliphal the son of Hepher the Mekarathite, Ahijah the Pelonite, Hezro the Carmelite, Naarai the son of Esbai, Joel the brother of Nathan, Mibhar the son of Hagri, Zelek the Ammonite, Naharai the Berathite, the armor-bearer of Joab, the son of Zeruiah, Ira the Ithrite, Gareb the Ithrite, Uriah the Hittite, Zabad the son of Ali, Adina the son of Sheza the Reubenite, a chief of the Reubenites, and 30 with him. Hanan the son of Maacha, Joshaphat the Mithnite, Uzziah the Ashtarothite, Shama, and Jael the sons of Hotham the Ararite, Jediel the son of Shimri, and Johah his brother the Tizzite, Eliel the Mahavite, Jerubai and Joshaviah, the sons of Elnaam, Ithma the Moabite, Eliel, Obed, and Jaasiel, the Mezobite. 1 Chronicles chapter 12. Now these were the men who came to David at Ziklag while he was still a fugitive from Saul, the son of Kish. And they were among the mighty men, helpers in the war, armed with bows, using both the right hand and the left in hurling stones and shooting arrows with the bow. They were of Benjamin, Saul's brethren. The chief was Ahiezer, then Joash, the sons of Shemaah the Gibeathite, Jeziel, and Pelet, the sons of Asmaveth, Barakah, and Jehu the Anathothite. Ishmaiah the Gibeonite, a mighty man among the 30, and over the 30, Jeremiah, Jehaziel, Johanan, and Jozabad, the Gederathite, Eluzai, Jeremoth, Bealiah, Shemariah, and Shephathiah, the Huraphite, Elkanah, Jeshiah, Azarel, Joezer, and Jeshobeam, the Korahites, and Joelah and Zebediah, the sons of Jeroham and Gedor. Some Gadites joined David at the stronghold in the wilderness, mighty men of valor, men trained for battle, who could handle shield and spear, whose faces were like the faces of lions, and were as swift as gazelles on the mountains. Ezer the first, Obadiah the second, Eliab the third, Mishmanah the fourth, Jeremiah the fifth, Attai the sixth, Eliel the seventh, Johanan the eighth, Elzabad the ninth, Jeremiah the tenth, and Machbani the 11th. These were from the sons of Gad, captains of the army. The least was over 100, and the greatest was over 1,000. These are the ones who crossed the Jordan in the first month when it had overflowed all its banks, and they put to flight all those in the valleys to the east and to the west. Then some of the sons of Benjamin and Judah came to David at the stronghold. And David went out to meet them and answered and said to them, "If you have come peaceably to me to help me, my heart will be united with you. But if to betray me to my enemies, since there is no wrong in my hands, may the God of our fathers look and bring judgment." Then the Spirit came upon Amasai, chief of the captains, and he said, "We are yours, O David. We are on your side, O son of Jesse. Peace, peace to you, and peace to your helpers, for your God helps you." So David received them and made them captains of the troop. And some from Manasseh defected to David when he was going with the Philistines to battle against Saul. But they did not help them, for the lords of the Philistines sent him away by agreement, saying, "He may defect to his master Saul and endanger our heads." When he went to Ziklag, those of Manasseh who defected to him were Adnah, Jozabad, Jediel, Michael, Jozabad, Elihu, and Zilothai, captains of the thousands who were from Manasseh. And they helped David against the bands of raiders, for they were all mighty men of valor, and they were captains in the army. For at that time they came to David day by day to help him, until it was a great army, like the army of God. Now these were the numbers of the divisions that were equipped for the war, and came to David at Hebron to turn over the kingdom of Saul to him, according to the word of the Lord. Of the sons of Judah bearing shield and spear, 6,800 armed for war. The sons of Simeon, mighty men of valor, fit for war, 7,100. Of the sons of Levi, 4,600. Jehoiada, the leader of the Aaronites, and with him, 3,700. Zadok, a young man, a valiant warrior, and from his father's house, 22 captains. Of the sons of Benjamin, relatives of Saul, 3,000. Until then, the greatest part of them had remained loyal to the house of Saul. Of the sons of Ephraim, 20,800 mighty men of valor, famous men throughout their father's house. Of the half-tribe of Manasseh, 18,000 who were designated by name to come and make David king. Of the sons of Issachar, who had understanding of the times to know what Israel ought to do, their chiefs were 200, and all their brethren were at their command. Of Zebulun, there were 50,000 who went out to battle, expert in war with all weapons of war, stout-hearted men who could keep ranks. Of Naphtali, 1,000 captains, and with them 37,000 with shield and spear. Of the Danites, who could keep battle formation, 28,600. Of Asher, those who could go out to war, able to keep battle formation, 40,000. Of the Reubenites and the Gadites and the half-tribe of Manasseh, from the other side of the Jordan, 120,000 armed for battle and with every kind of weapon of war. All these men of war who could keep ranks came to Hebron with a loyal heart to make David king over all Israel, and all the rest of Israel were of one mind to make David king. And they were there with David 3 days, eating and drinking, for their brethren had prepared for them. Moreover, those who were near to them from as far away as Issachar and Zebulun and Naphtali were bringing food on donkeys and camels, on mules and oxen, provisions of flour and cakes of figs and cakes of raisins, wine and oil and oxen and sheep abundantly, for there was joy in Israel.
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1: Been a hard season. It's been a broken road. All the dreams I was dreaming, they went up in smoke. But I keep on believing there is a reason for this hard season. I've been brought down to my knees, but I'm too weak to pray. So God, I hope you can hear the words I can't say. Do you know what I'm needing? Are you still holding me in this hard season?

Matthew West in Hard Season. Good evening, friend. I'm Heidi Hall sitting in for Lars this evening. Thank you for tuning in to Pilgrim Radio, where we're all on this journey, this heavenward pilgrimage together. And if you're going through a hard season, friend, you've tuned in to the right place, because here you will find timeless truth that leads to steadfast hope. So keep listening, my friend. This is a great hour of music ahead just for you. Up next, I've got John Reddick in Holdin' On.

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You're listening to Pilgrim Radio, where together we are finding our footing on steep climbs, unexpected turns, and long, weary miles through every season with God's faithfulness. Here's a bit of history from Christian History Institute back on September 9th in 1620. That was the day the Mayflower sailed from Plymouth, England, with the Pilgrims aboard. That's our brush with history today from September 6th, 1620. With the Lord on our side, there's nothing we can't do, and we're doing it together. Let's listen together now to Cade Thompson in New Beginnings.

0: matter.
1: I sure can relate to that line, slow me down, cause this world is moving fast. That was Josiah Queen in The Things That Matter. And you heard it right here on Pilgrim Radio, where we are walking along the way with you. Coming up in the next hour, we have Study Hall with Matt Felton, pastor of Trinity Church in Leesburg, Virginia. He's in a series out of the Book of Revelation with a message tonight called To the Faithful Church. Don't miss Study Hall with Pastor Matt Felton at 8 p.m. Pacific. Now, I hope you have some dancing shoes handy because here comes Rachel Purcell in her new song, Keep Going.

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1: Matt Felton pastors Trinity Church of Loudoun in Leesburg, Virginia. And this weekend we continue his series, Revelation, and the message to the faithful church. Now here's Matt Felton.
2: Rejection has a way of awakening us, inspiring us. It fuels us to greater resolve and often to the achievement and to the successes that come with greater resolve and grit. Broken bones heal and come back stronger. Wounds become scars and our skin becomes thicker. Rejection fuels success. Of course, there is another side to that very sort of Americana story. I know J.K. Rowling's a British person, but there is another side to that. Have you ever been rejected by friends? Kids in the room, do you remember, do you know what it feels like to have your friend group let you know one way or another that you're now on the outside? Do you know the sting of rejection? Rejection from parents can destroy a kid. Rejection from a spouse can destroy a marriage. Rejection can also, on the other side, crush a will. Rejection can lead to loneliness and despair. Rejection for some, or enough rejection, can often lead to a loss of hope. How are you, I wonder, wearing all of the rejection in your life as we gather together, but as you sit there privately in your own thoughts? Revelation chapter 3. If you have a Bible, I invite you to turn to the final book of the Bible and to chapter 3. We will look together at the sixth of the seven letters, each dictated by the risen Lord Jesus to seven different churches, real churches in Asia Minor, of course, as we've seen again and again, seven churches representing all churches of all time. The letter we will read and study was written to a faithful church, the church at Philadelphia, to whom Jesus introduces himself this time as, if you look at your Bible in chapter 3, verse 7, Jesus introduces himself this time and to this church as the Holy One, the true one, who has the key of David, who opens and no one will shut, who shuts and no one opens. As with every introduction of Jesus to every letter, they're all different, and each time we should always ask why. Why does he introduce himself this time to this church in this way? We'll look to the letter to discover, I think, a very clear answer why. We'll look at this letter in and under two different headings. First, a little church with little power, where we'll consider the situation, the apparent situation for this church in Philadelphia, little church with little power. And the second heading we'll consider, an open door none can shut, where we'll consider what Jesus promises to this little and yet faithful church in Philadelphia. An open door none can shut. So first, little church, little power. Let's get a grip here of the setting and of the situation in Philadelphia. Of the seven churches that Jesus addresses in chapters 2 and 3 of Revelation, Philadelphia is just one of two churches, along with her sister church in Smyrna, to receive no correction, no critique from Jesus. So here to the letter, in the letter to the Philadelphians, Jesus writes those familiar words, "I know your works." He says that to nearly every church. "I know your works." At the head of the letter in verse 8, he says, "I know your works." But this time, "I know your works" is uniquely followed by no critique and no correction, because evidently Jesus had none for this church at Philadelphia, which I want to say makes them especially important for our own study this morning and as Christians and as a church in 2025. If on the one side, we should learn from the mistakes and heed the warnings from the other churches like Sardis, the living church that was actually dead, that's so important for us to see their problems and learn from their problems. Well, then from the other side, surely we should carefully study Philadelphia and Smyrna, the only two faithful churches, uncritiqued churches, to see how we too might please the Lord. Amen? There are a number of clues in the letter which help us to recreate the scene in Philadelphia and to better understand the setting of this church. Jesus mentions in verse 8, notice, that the church has but little power. Verse 8, Jesus writes, "I know your works. Behold, I have set before you an open door which no one is able to shut. I know that you have but little power." That would refer to their standing in the city of Philadelphia. So like Smyrna, their fellow faithful church, this church in Philadelphia existed on the margins, so to speak. Philadelphia was a church on the margins. Philadelphia, the city, rejected this church, if they even noticed them. And it wasn't just secular society, the town and the townsmen, that rejected this church. Look at verse 9, where Jesus mentions those of the synagogue of Satan who say that they are Jews and are not, but they lie. Now, we've seen this scathing criticism before in the letter Jesus wrote, also to the church of Smyrna, the other faithful church. Smyrna, too, evidently was afflicted by the so-called synagogue of Satan. Jesus said there as well, those who say that they are Jews but are not. In John's earlier gospel, same author, John recorded that, chapter 9, verse 22, this is John narrating events among his local contemporary setting. The Jews had agreed that if anyone should confess Jesus as Lord, they were to be put out of the synagogue. Later in the same gospel, John telling the same story, John has Jesus prophesying to his followers that, quote, "They will put you out of the synagogues. Indeed, the hour is coming when whoever kills you will think he is offering service to God." That's chapter 16, verse 2 of John's gospel. So apparently, if you fast forward into Smyrna and Philadelphia several decades later, apparently this prophecy of Jesus had come true. The first Christians, Jesus' earliest followers, they first met and worshiped in Jewish synagogues. Why wouldn't they? They were at the first themselves mostly entirely Jews until the gospel went further out to the Gentiles. Furthermore, they were now worshiping Jesus as their Jewish Messiah, the promised one, the hoped-for, long-awaited one from their Jewish scriptures. Why wouldn't they go to the synagogues? And so to the synagogues they went to meet, to gather, to open up God's word, and to worship until their kindred, their brothers, turned on them and rejected them. "You are not welcomed here." They shut the gates on them. They closed the doors. And in doing so, the Jewish peoples of those synagogues misrepresented God. They claimed to, in closing the doors on these people worshiping Jesus now, they claimed to represent God, but they were lying. That's why Jesus says here, those who are of the synagogue of Satan, who claim to be Jews, but they are not, but they lie. They're lying, and they're lying in the most significant, the most wrath of God inciting way. They're lying by claiming to represent God, but in a false way. There's no more lethal, dangerous lie in all the world. That's why James says, not many of you brothers should be teachers. That's why what I'm doing right now is so incredibly dangerous. And I do my very best. I'm sure I don't do it perfectly, but I do my very best to just sort of hide myself behind God's words. That's why parents, what you do, or really anybody bearing authority, is so significant and so dangerous, because when you bear authority, you in a particularly focused way are imaging God, the King. We must not represent him. That is the most significant lie one could ever tell. So if I could put this scene together for us to reconstruct what was likely happening for these Christians in ancient Philadelphia. There was a synagogue in the city, which again, if you remember back in Smyrna, we saw that the synagogues, we know from history, were given special permissions by the Roman authorities to not pay homage, to not offer sacrifices to Caesar without persecution, because they were an accepted monotheistic religion. The synagogue, the Jewish synagogues, were given special permissions from Rome to freely worship. There were probably in Philadelphia hundreds, if not thousands, of local Jews scattered in Asia Minor who belonged to this synagogue. And of course, all the money, all the resources, all the power that comes from such numbers. And then there was a little church in the same city. The only ones in the entire city of Philadelphia who worshiped Jesus as the King and as the Son of God. Probably meeting in homes, probably trading between homes of members as they were able. They had no social standing. They had extremely limited resources, no influence or power whatsoever in the city. And now the Jews had shut them out to close the gates. They could not possibly have been more marginalized than they were. I know that you have but little power, Jesus says to those Christians. When I was in the sixth grade, I turned in an assignment to my teacher, Miss Collins, along with the rest of class, all same assignment. A few days later, Miss Collins returned the assignments back to us, graded, and she asked me to come to her desk to talk with her. You know, some of you have amazing memories of your childhood or something like that. I do not. I remember like one thing that I associate with each phase. So like the fifth grade was the O.J. Simpson trial, and Oasis Champagne Supernova. The sixth grade was this. Miss Collins called me to her desk after class, never a good sign, and so I walked the plank to a sure and imminent death. And she showed me my paper, and she had marked and underlined where I had written little people, by which I meant few people, as in few people live in Antarctica, but I wrote little people. And she showed me this and then proceeded to die laughing. Miss Collins was an older lady. She was an amazing teacher, sixth grade. She lived in a southern estate right down the road from the elementary school. You still see, I saw her recently in the grocery store. She's for years after that would still, when she see my mom, she would refer and make this joke and laugh about Matt, young Matt, talking about little people. So if I have my one association, she had one association, Matt was the little people guy. We have no idea how the Church of Philadelphia, who Jesus is addressing here, we have no idea how they came to exist. Surely a plant of another plant, maybe of another plant, probably out of Ephesus, which we know came from the ministry of Paul. So probably ultimately all stemming back to Paul and probably to one of his early disciples in this Asia Minor region, like Tychicus or Epaphras, who were from this area and discipled by Paul. However she got there, here she was, and she had nothing. And yet, the Lord of the church took notice of her and took the time to write her a letter. Put your mind around that. C.S. Lewis, the great famous C.S. Lewis, famously corresponded often with little children. who would read his fantasy series or whatever, his Chronicles of Narnia, they would write to him, and he would write back to little children. Kathy Keller, a wife of the late Tim Keller, has in her possession to this day a letter she received when she was a little girl from C.S. Lewis, who wrote across the pond to her, and it's one of her most prized possessions. Philadelphia, the little church of little power, received a letter from the hand of the King of Kings. Because to the true King of Israel and of all the nations, there are no little people and there are no little churches. Or maybe if I could turn it around and put it like this, in God's economy, big churches are churches who have traded all, everything, for the big God, for the Holy One, the true one who authored this letter. Here's one of the things you need to know about the God revealed by the Bible. He, the great and Holy One, who has all power over all things and is perfectly holy, consistently throughout the scriptures, is not ashamed to associate with the lowly, with the poor, with the marginalized, with little people and little churches. We should all take note, whether you're a Christian or not, and take heed that of all seven of the churches addressed by Jesus in Asia Minor, the only two churches of the seven to receive only commendation were the Smyrnans, who were, do you remember, persecuted and deeply impoverished, and the Philadelphians, the little church with little power. Take heed. Evidently, Philadelphia had traded all power, status, social standing, comfort, safety. Evidently, Philadelphia had traded all for Jesus and to keep his word. Verse 8 says, Jesus says, I know that you have but little power, and yet you have kept my word and have not denied my name. Verse 10, he writes again, you have, because you have kept my word about patient endurance. This little church believed in a big God and big promises from the big God. And so she kept Jesus' word. And so Jesus had a word for her. That brings us to the second heading, to put this letter together. An open door, none can shut. An open door, none can shut. To the little church of Philadelphia, with little power, shut out and banished by the religious powers of the day, Jesus introduced himself to her, to this church, as the one who has the keys. Look at verse 7 again. And to the angel of the church in Philadelphia write the words of the Holy One, the true one, who has the key of David, who opens and no one will shut, who shuts and no one opens. The allusion to the keys here comes from the book of Isaiah and chapter 22, where a servant in the house of David named Eliakim or something like that is granted by prophecy, by a word of the Lord, the keys to the house of David so that he can, we read in chapter 22, he can open so that none can shut and he can close so that none can open. Keys in the ancient world, the world of the Bible, symbolized authority. Authority to open and to close, to include and to exclude, to welcome and to banish. In an ancient household, there were not, you know, seven sets of keys like there might be in my household or yours, one for every member of the family, maybe even our friends if we really trust them. In the ancient world, there was but one set of keys which belonged to the keeper of the keys who had authority over the household. The servant, this servant, Eliakim, over the house of David was but a shadow, a blurry picture of one much greater still to come. As we read the book of Revelation, one of the things you can notice, you might have already picked this up, there are different keys scattered all across the book. So almost like you're playing a sort of fantasy game. And there are keys hidden, and you've got to find the keys. By the way, I try to diversify my illustrations because I don't want to just appeal to or make sense to, you know, other guys who like sports, which is where my instincts always go with every illustration. That was one of the only times I will ever make a pay homage to those of you who play video games. That's as far as I've got, but I'm trying to help you and all of us to understand together. Different keys are scattered all across the book of Revelation. Just a quick survey. In chapter 1, verse 18, we already saw Jesus first introduce himself to John and to us, the reader, as the living one. And then he says, I died, and behold, I am alive forevermore, and I have the keys of death and Hades. Chapter 1, Jesus introduces himself as the one holding the keys to death and Hades. Having conquered death by resurrection, Jesus now has the keys to the grave. That's what that means. That means he's unlocked the doors and is now freeing those who for centuries have been held captive to the realm of the dead and to the fear of death, as Hebrews says. In chapter 9, verse 1, an angel is given a key to the bottomless pit or to the abyss. The angel proceeds to use that key to turn and unlock the pit, and then smoke, ominous smoke, rises from the pit as demonic locusts are unleashed upon the earth to wreak havoc. Still later in chapter 20, verses 1 through 3, another angel, maybe the same angel, is back with the same key to the same bottomless pit or abyss. This time, the angel throws the devil into the pit, shuts the door, and uses the key to lock the door for 1,000 years so that the devil, quote, might no longer deceive the nations. And then here in chapter 3, verse 7, the only other mention of the keys, where Jesus introduces himself to the church at Philadelphia as him who has the key of David. The key of David refers to the keys of the Davidic kingdom, the great promised kingdom of the Old Testament, which became the house and the kingdom of the Messiah, the kingdom of the Messiah, which Jesus proclaimed as the kingdom of God. Jesus introduces himself to the church at Philadelphia as the one who has the key to open and to close up the kingdom of God. Authority to close the door and lock it, banishing anyone from entrance to his heavenly kingdom. Authority to open the door, to unlock the door and welcome anyone into his eternal kingdom. That's Jesus' introduction to this church at Philadelphia. What follows the introduction, the rest of the contents of the letter, are a dramatic reversal for the church of Philadelphia and also for her enemies. Let me show you now. Jesus promises the church of Philadelphia three consecutive things. And note, this is all, every letter ends with rewards to the one who conquers. This is in addition to the rewards which are still to come, and we'll get

exactly the open door is. So, okay, you unlock it, you open up. What's inside? There's a debate among interpreters. One thought is that the open door represents opportunity for missions or for evangelism. And that is primarily thought to be the case because Paul frequently speaks of open doors, uses that language of an open door, pray for us for an open door. And he's speaking of missions of evangelism. He says, pray for us for an open door in Asia. He's saying, hey, pray that we may have an opportunity to share the gospel and that people might believe. If that's the case, then the promise here would be for Philadelphia for evangelistic fruit. The little church in Philadelphia is going to gain ground. The gospel is going to go forth. More are going to believe. And so my sermon then should be a sermon mainly about mission. While I do think that's possible, and while I certainly hope that was true and is true for the Philadelphians and even more for us, I find that interpretation unlikely. The other thought, which I think fits much better with the contents of this letter, is that the open door here represents entrance into the kingdom of God. So again, Jesus opened this door. The door was opened using the key of David, which, as I just suggested, represents the messianic kingdom, the kingdom of God. Furthermore, whereas Paul does often use that language of an open door to refer to evangelistic opportunity, John, who's the author of this letter, John seems to use open door to speak of access into the presence of God. So in chapter 3, verse 20, the letter will come to the final letter next week. Jesus knocks upon the door, and if you'll open the door, he will come in, he promises, and dine with you. In chapter 4, verse 1, John sees a vision and he hears a voice. And here's what he records in chapter 4, verse 1. After this, I looked, and behold, a door standing open in heaven. And the first voice, which I had heard speaking to me like a trumpet, said, come up here, and I will show you what must take place after this. And so John is, he hears of this open door, and then he's allowed to go in to heaven where God is. So think about this. The Jews of Philadelphia had shut the Christians out and locked the door to the synagogue. Jesus says to this church, I have the keys of the kingdom, the key of David, and look, open up your eyes by faith. The door is wide open for you. Second thing Jesus promises to this church is vindication. Promises an open door, and then he, in verse 9, promises vindication. Look at verse 9. Jesus says, behold, I will make those of the synagogue of Satan who say that they are Jews and are not, but lie. Behold, I will make them come and bow down before your feet, and they will learn that I have loved you. Jesus' words here are absolutely remarkable. And even more so when you study where they came from and what he's doing with these words. At the very end of the book of Isaiah, by the way, this letter, uniquely of all the seven letters, is written. It's just copying and pasting Isaiah and ideas from Isaiah again and again and again. I wish I had more time to show you all the different allusions and everything to Isaiah. But at the very end of the book of Isaiah, God promises to his people, Israel. Israel is the people of God. At the very end of the book, God promises to his people, Israel, that enemy nations, that is the Gentiles. Gentiles just means in the Bible, not Israel. So for a lot of time, not people of God. At the end of the book of Isaiah, God promises to his people Israel that enemy nations, the Gentiles, would all stream to Israel and then bow down before Israel and finally recognize Israel as truly the people of God. So Isaiah chapter 60, verse 14, this promise, which is kind of reverberating throughout the book, comes to a climax. The sons of those who afflicted you, God is saying to his daughter, Israel, the sons of those who afflicted you shall come bending low before you. And all who despised you shall bow down at your feet. They shall call you, finally, the city of the Lord, the Zion of the Holy One of Israel. Now, watch this. Here's what's so remarkable about Jesus' words here and promise to the church at Philadelphia. The risen Jesus takes this ancient prophecy of the Gentiles bowing down before his people Israel. Jesus takes that promise and almost in a way reverses it. So that in Philadelphia, the Israelites, the Jews, the synagogue of Satan, are coming at the end to bow down.

0: down before the presumably mostly Gentile church at Philadelphia. Because, and here's the point, don't miss this, because those Jews in Philadelphia or anywhere denying Jesus as the Son of God are not the people of God. Neither, for that matter, is anyone who denies Jesus as the Son of God the people of God. And because, on the other hand, those Gentiles, those outsiders, or Jews, or whoever, refusing to deny Jesus, who have bowed before him as the Son of God, and will not deny him even at great cost to themselves, those people, those are the true people of God. That's what Paul means when that's who Paul calls the Israel of God. The true people of God, those who trust in and worship Jesus as the Son of God, those are the people of God and the only people of God. God is with them, God is for them, and in the end, the promise here, God is saying, Jesus is saying, he's going to vindicate them. The entire world will recognize once and for all who belongs to God and who doesn't. Everybody here this morning should reckon personally, first privately, and then with others around you who know you, over the question, the single most important question you could ever ask in your entire life and answer: do you belong to the people of God? There's only one way to have a legitimate claim of belonging to God. Have you bowed before his Son, Jesus, as the Son of God and as the King? Have you bowed before him? Have you acknowledged him, confessed him as King and Lord, and lived your life like that's true? Those are the people of God. Are you among the people of God? The third promise Jesus offers to the church at Philadelphia is for protection. In verse 10, he promises protection. Look at verse 10. Because you have kept my word about patient endurance, I will keep you from the hour of trial that is coming on the whole world to try those who dwell on the earth. There are a number of sticky issues here that we need to bring out of the haze and into the light in order for this to make sense. So let's just work through these words here. First of all, my word about patient endurance. Because you have kept my word about patient endurance, that word about patient endurance seems to mean Jesus' instruction to this church and to all the churches, which is the main instruction, the main application of the entire book of Revelation, to patiently endure, to hang on. You believed, you confessed Jesus, keep on believing. Do not deny me. The hour of trial, the next sort of murky phrase, the hour of trial, Jesus says, I will keep you from the hour of trial. That's a unique phrase in Revelation. It only occurs here. And it is a bit of a potential landmine, as some of you might be aware. Some want to interpret this promise in chapter 3, verse 10, as a promise for the church to be kept or removed from the great tribulation, maybe by a rapture or something else like that. But let me just say that the problem with that interpretation, at least of this verse, is that that promise, if that's what Jesus is promising here, wouldn't really mean that much for the Philadelphians, would it? Jesus is promising, after all, them something, a real life, and in this life for you, reward for their faithfulness. One more. Notice in verse 10 that the hour of trial is coming to those who dwell on the earth. This is really important for putting together and understanding the book, the confusing book, the apocalyptic book of Revelation. Those who dwell on the earth, earth dwellers, is a very important phrase in the book of Revelation. It's a very technical term that John and Jesus both use, a sort of key catchphrase to speak of those who are not aligned with Jesus. It appears 9 times throughout the letter. This is the first occurrence of earth dwellers in the book of Revelation. Earth dwellers means something like people who only live life for this earth, and so they have no citizenship in heaven. And so this earth is all they're ever going to get. As one author put it, I thought really helpfully, here's the question of the book of Revelation and to Philadelphia and all the churches. Will people choose to follow the Lamb on their journey to the New Jerusalem? Or will they settle down in Babylon and make their home on the earth? Really, if you think about it, that's one way, if I could just help you here for a second, some handlebars for the whole book. That's one way of putting together the entire book of Revelation. The entire book is from one angle, it's a contest, a battle between two competing cities. You have Babylon over here, the city of man, where the earth dwellers lie. Babylon, by the way, which is taken from, the name is taken from the city of Babel in the beginning of Genesis, which was famous for what? Building, trying to work their way up to heaven, up to God. They tried to go up. Revelation is a contest between Babylon and the earth dwellers, the city of Babylon, and the New Jerusalem, the other city, the city of the New Jerusalem, the city of the Lamb, the city of God, which belongs to all who follow the Lamb who was slain, in which at the end of the book, Revelation chapter 22, that second city comes down from heaven. Babylon is the city crafted from below that tries to reach up to heaven, tries to reach up to earn its way to God or to become like God, to worship itself as God. The New Jerusalem, revealed at the end, comes down from heaven. God brings his heaven back to earth, and they're reunited once again. All that was lost in Eden is back. And so Jesus is saying here, if you put it together, something like, Jesus is saying that testing is coming upon the world, and the testing, notice, is to judge the earth dwellers. But he's promising that he's going to keep his people, those who have kept his word, he's going to keep his people from that judgment in whatever form it takes. Actually, the closest parallel to this verse and to this promise in terms of language comes again from John's earlier gospel, where Jesus prayed for his disciples in chapter 7, verse 15, Father, I do not ask that you take them out of the world, but that you keep them, same language, keep them from the evil one. God's judgment is coming. In Revelation, it's already come. It's very cyclical, and it's just going to increase and climax at the end. God's judgment is coming, has come, is coming further. And God's judgment, the point is, God's judgment will expose and ultimately destroy all of God's enemies, all earth dwellers. The promise is, in the middle of that judgment, God's people will not be touched. His judgment will only, it will never expose them or destroy them, it will only vindicate them. An open door, vindication, protection. Jesus promises to the little church of Philadelphia with little power. Can you even imagine her hearing these words of promise pinned from the words of her master? Can you even imagine a living room setting, whatever it was, a dozen, maybe at most a couple dozen people, Church of Philadelphia? Can you imagine hearing these words from the master? And I believe these promises are to be received as yours, as ours, if we would be faithful, if we would hold fast to Jesus, as Philadelphia did. The letter concludes, as all the letters, all seven of the letters, with a final word of promise to the one who conquers. This time, Jesus gives four final rewards in the promise-saturated letter that is the letter to the Church of Philadelphia. Look with me at the promises in chapter 3, verses 12 and 13, which conclude the letter. And to the one who conquers, I will make him a pillar in the temple of my God. Never shall he go out of it, and I will write on him the name of my God and the name of the city of my God, the New Jerusalem, which comes down from my God out of heaven, and my own new name. He who has an ear, let him hear what the Spirit says to the churches. Jesus promises to the little church of Philadelphia four rewards here. If I could list them for you, first, I will make you a pillar in the temple of my God. Secondly, I will write on you who conquer the name of my God. Third, I will write on you the name of the city of my God, the New Jerusalem. Fourth, I will write on you my own new name, Jesus promises. Four consecutive rewards. Or you could view it, really, you could boil it all down, you could summarize it as two rewards. A pillar, I will make you into a pillar, into the temple of my God, and I'm going to give you three new names. I'm going to write on you three new names. Or, as was the case, and as we saw last week with Sardis, I believe you could view all four of these final concluding rewards as one reward, viewed from four different angles. One multifaceted, stunning, brilliant reward for the people of God. Let me show you what I mean. Jesus promises, first, to the one who conquers, I will make him a pillar in the temple of my God. Think about, even picture if you can, that imagery. A pillar, think of a column, is a permanent, immovable fixture. It is made to endure. A pillar, you could think about it like this. A pillar not only supports the structure, the temple or whatever it's in, it is part of the structure itself. At the end of the book of Revelation, we learn that in the New Jerusalem, there will, in fact, be no temple. Chapter 21, verse 22, and I saw, John says, and I saw no temple in the city, the New Jerusalem, for its temple is the Lord God, the Almighty, and the Lamb. This is so important. Put this together. The temple only existed after sin and to deal with sinners. The temple was, once sin entered the world and polluted everybody in the world, the temple was the one place where God, the Holy One, would come to dwell, concentrate his presence, and meet together with an unholy people. It was a limited, temporary arrangement for the fallen people to meet with their holy God that he might somehow, in some way, eventually put them back together again and make them right again. In the New Jerusalem, sin has been removed entirely. God's presence fills the entire earth, the new creation, the new heavens and the new earth, as the glories cover the sea. And all of God's people are entirely and permanently with him, in him, a part of him forever. The Jews at Philadelphia barred the church from the synagogue. Jesus, the synagogue, which was just an approximation of the temple, a temporary thing when you couldn't have the real thing. Jesus promised them, to them, barred from the temple, permanent attachment to the temple, permanent access to the presence of God. And Jesus promises to the one who conquers, lastly, three new names. Names in the Bible and in the ancient world represented ownership, possession, identity. So you can think about it like this. Names were less about who you are and more about whose you are. So you won't find it surprising that later in the book, John sees that and John records that the earth dwellers, written upon their foreheads, is the name of the beast. It's not about a tattoo, it's about whose they are. And so I invite you to ponder and to wonder at what Jesus is promising to his people, to those who conquer. God's name, God's city's name, God's son's name. All to convey, if you aren't grasping the picture, Jesus is saying, you are mine and all of mine forever. Jesus is promising to his people by writing his name, his names upon their forehead. Can you even imagine this little church of little power, a dozen at most, a couple dozen people crammed into a living room, rejected by the world, rejected by the religious world of their town? Can you even imagine they're receiving this word from their master? You have kept my word. Behold, I will keep you. You've been barred from the synagogue. Behold, I will make you a pillar in my temple. You have been rejected by those around you, even by the religious persons around you. Behold, an open door. Come on in. The entire letter to the Church of Philadelphia, it's maybe the most remarkable, at least this week, of all the seven letters to me. The entire letter, beginning to end, to a rejected church is entirely a letter of promise. It's entirely invitation into, come into the presence of God. And that, my friends, is the invitation of the entire Bible. And that is the invitation of the gospel message the entire Bible bears out and is all about. Jesus came to earth. God came down. Jesus died. God, the eternal Son, died a criminal's death, suffering the wrath of God. And God, the eternal Son, the Lord Jesus Christ, rose again, all so that he might say to you and to all the world and to any who would trust in his name, come, come on in. The door is wide open. God, thank you for these words of promise. We pray that you would give us faith to believe and to receive them. New faith or kept sustained faith. And we pray this in Jesus' name. Amen.
1: 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And now, here's more information on the message you just heard.
2: 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Next weekend on Study Hall, we continue Matt Felton's series, Revelation, the message to the lukewarm church. 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

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We love to hear what God's doing in your life. We are smack dab in the middle of our late evening programming hours, and coming up at the top of the hour, we have for you R.C. Sproul times two. That's two messages by the great late theologian R.C. Sproul. That's coming right up in the next hour. Let's listen together to Chris Tomlin in That's Who He Is.

0: 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Welcome to R.C. Sproul Times Two. The late Dr. R.C. Sproul was a theologian, founder of Ligonier Ministries, and co-pastor of St. Andrew's Chapel in Sanford, Florida. For many years, Dr. Sproul delivered classroom lectures on various topics of theology and the Bible. You'll hear two of those lectures on today's program. Here are the details.
1: The messages are from the series in Galatians. The first message is titled Paul versus Peter and will be followed by the second message, Crucified with Christ. Here's Dr. R.C. Sproul.
2: Last week we looked at how the first aspect of this trip to Jerusalem, where the apostles were clearly of one mind and they had the right hand of fellowship between Peter and Paul, and we think of these two as the titans of the early church, where Peter was principally the apostle to the Jews and Paul the apostle to the Gentiles. And now suddenly everything changes and we see a conflict that arises between these two titans of the faith, something you would never expect to read in sacred scripture, that there was some kind of falling out between Peter and Paul. But there it is. It's right in front of us. It's in Paul's own words, what he says. But when Cephas came to Antioch, I opposed him to his face, because he stood condemned. Now remember, last week we looked at the whole issue of the ceremonial law, particularly with respect to circumcision, and that Paul had behaved in different ways at different times among different people. He said that he became all things to all men. With respect to Timothy, he circumcised Timothy, but with respect to Barnabas, he refused to circumcise Barnabas. But so Paul was saying, when I was with the Jews, I behaved like a Jew. When I was with the Gentiles, I was behaving like a Gentile. So why in the world would Paul now find fault with Cephas for doing the same thing? That's the difficulty in understanding, I think, of the essence of this particular text. And now Paul is rebuking Peter because he says he stands condemned. And why did he stand condemned? He said, before certain men came from James, Peter was eating with the Gentiles. But when they came, he drew back and separated himself, fearing the circumcision party. Now we see a little bit as to what was going on here, that when Paul became a Jew for the sake of the Jews and for Gentiles for the sake of the Gentiles, in matters that were indifferent, the matters that he said were adiaphorous, Paul did so just as he commanded us to do with those who had scruples about food offered to idols and the weaker brother and so on. That Paul would said, for the sake of the love of the brothers, I will allow the scruple among one group and not in another case. And so Paul's position here was driven by charity. Peter, however, his vacillation from how he behaved with the Gentiles and now with the Jews was not a matter of charity. It was not motivated by love or concern for the weaker brethren, but it was motivated by intimidation. Not by charity, but by cowardice. You know, Peter had learned at Cornelius' household through a special revelation that all things were considered free from contamination with respect to unclean foods. God announced that these things that had been unclean in the Old Testament were now clean, and he was free to eat with Gentiles whatever they were eating. And so Peter then would continue with the presence of Gentiles to sit down with the Gentiles and eat like a Gentile. That was fine until a delegation that was sent by the Judaizers from Jerusalem came up to see what was doing. And as soon as Peter saw this party of the circumcised coming, all of a sudden he ducked out of fellowship with the Gentiles and all of a sudden became a strict dietary Jew out of fear. And Paul said, Peter, this is dissembling. This is hypocrisy. You're not doing this for the sake of the gospel. You're doing it because you're playing favorites. You're doing it because you're afraid of the party of the circumcision. And so he rebuked Peter, and the assumption that we find in the rest of the scriptures is that Peter accepted that rebuke, that the relationship between Paul and Peter was not destroyed. It was healed, it was repaired, but not until or before Paul had to call him out publicly for his deception. But also, he said, the rest of the Jews acted hypocritically along with him, so that even Barnabas was led astray by their hypocrisy. But when I saw that their conduct was not in step with the truth of the gospel, I said to Cephas before them all, if you, though a Jew, live like a Gentile and not like a Jew, how can you force the Gentiles to live like Jews? That's radical inconsistency. And again, Paul sees what's at stake here, the gospel. So that even Barnabas, who was Paul's partner in his ministry to the Galatians, was starting to weaken and fall into the Judaizing trap of thinking that somehow he had to add good works to faith in order to be justified. Now we get to the heart of the matter where Paul says, for we ourselves are Jews by birth and not Gentile sinners. And yet we know that a person is not justified by the works of the law. We know that. We learned that. Even as Jews, we knew that it wasn't the law that saved us, but through faith in Jesus Christ. So we also have believed in Christ Jesus in order to be justified by faith in Christ and not by the works of the law. Because by the works of the law, no one will be justified. Did you hear that? In Romans, it says the same thing. Verse 19 of chapter 3, we know that by whatever the law says, it speaks to those who are under the law, so that every mouth may be stopped and the whole world may be held accountable. For by the works of the law, no human being will be justified in his sight, since through the law comes the knowledge of sin. Again, the same words that he speaks here to the Galatians, he spoke to the Romans. By the works of the law shall no flesh be justified in the sight of God. That no flesh means nobody, no person. No one could ever possibly be justified by the works of the law. Now, Paul is laboring this whole doctrine of the gospel of justification by faith alone. And really, this gospel is very simple. The doctrine of justification by faith alone does not require a PhD in theology to understand. It's simple. A six-year-old child can understand it if you explain it. But to get it in your head is one thing. To get it in the bloodstream, where you live on the basis of justification by faith alone, is so hard that even the Apostle Peter was caving in to this Judaizing heresy. I was a minister in Cincinnati, Ohio, and part of my job description was to be the minister of evangelism. And I trained a whole lot of people who we learned the method of evangelism. It was done by Jim Kennedy, the evangelism explosion method of evangelism. And it had two diagnostic questions. Some of you will remember it. The first question you would ask a person is, have you come to the place in your thinking where you know for sure that when you die, you're going to go to heaven? The genius of this plan of evangelism was it started with a question that people felt comfortable in answering no to. Because, in fact, people were not only willing to say, I'm not sure that I'm going to go to heaven, but they were suspicious of anybody that said they were sure that they were going to go to heaven. So it wasn't hard to ask the question, do you know now that when you die, you're going to go to heaven? Easy question. The second question was this one. If you were to die tonight and you stood before God and God said to you, why should I let you into my kingdom? What would you say? Now, when we did that work of evangelism in Cincinnati, we would keep records of how people would answer that question. And 90% of the people who would listen to that question, what would you say to God if God said to you, why should I let you into my heaven? 90%. These were basically church people, people who in my class on Romans, for heaven's sake, they were answering the question with some kind of works righteousness. They would say, well, Lord, I try to live a good life. I tried not to harm anybody. I didn't commit any criminal felonies or anything like that. And so I think that to the best of my ability, I did what you wanted me to do. And so that's why I think you ought to let me into my heaven. When I asked that question to you a moment ago, what was your answer in your mind? If you're like most people, you gave something of a works righteousness answer. Well, I try to live a good life. I know I've listened to Burke's sermons on Romans over and over and over again, and he's labored the point of justification by faith alone, but it can't be that easy. There's got to be more to it than faith alone. I mentioned last week or the week before that so many people have a caricature of the Roman Catholic Church. They think that Protestants believe in justification by faith and Catholics believe in justification by works. No. That's not only not true, it's slanderous to Roman Catholics. I don't know of any Roman Catholic theologian who wouldn't say that justification is by faith. In the 16th century, the Counter-Reformation assembled the church ecumenically at Trent, or Trento in Italy, and was therefore called the Council of Trent, in which the Catholic Church gave its definitive dogma, formal definition of how justification occurs. And at the very beginning of their exposition of the doctrine of justification, they labor the point that justification is by faith. How so? Three things, they say. That faith is necessary for justification because, in the first place, it is the initiation for justification, the initium. Secondly, it's the foundation of justification, fundamentum. And thirdly, it's the root of justification, the rodex of justification. So the initiation, the foundation, and the root of justification is by faith. The big dispute in the 16th century wasn't whether justification was by faith. It was the same issue in the Galatian church. The question was it justification by faith alone? Or was it through justification by faith plus something else, namely the works of the law? The Roman Catholic Church talked about saving faith and said you had to have it, but saving faith, if you have it and it's authentic, if it's real, doesn't guarantee justification. In other words, you can have faith as an initiation, as a foundation, and as a root of your justification, but still not be justified. A person can have saving faith and commit mortal sin and go to hell and spend eternity there. Or you can have saving faith, and if you have one blemish on your soul, even if you've gone through the sacrament of penance, that sacrament that is prepared for those who make, it's the second plague of salvation or justification for those who make shipwreck of their souls, that if even you go through the sacrament of penance and are restored to your status of justification, if you have one blemish on your soul when you die, you don't go to heaven, you go to purgatory. Only a handful of people in the history of the church ever went straight to heaven, and those few who had more merit than they needed, merit that was deposited in the treasury of merit. That was what the indulgence controversy was all about in the 16th century. And so the issue was whether justification is by faith alone, or is it by faith plus? In the sacrament of penance, to be restored to a state of justification, one has to do works of satisfaction in which and by which they earn meritum de congruo. Merits of congruity, not merit that's good enough that requires God to justify you, but merit that makes it fitting or congruous for God to justify you. But you have to have those works. Now, we believe you have to have works as the fruit of your justification, as the proof of your justification, as the evidence of your justification. But those works that evident your justification don't count one iota towards your justification. They don't cause your justification. The instrumental cause of justification is faith and faith alone. That's the dispute here. This is what it's all about between Paul and Peter in the apostolic community, where he says, we also have believed in Christ Jesus in order to be justified by faith in Christ and not by the works of the law, because by the works of the law, no one will be justified. Not Peter, not Paul, not me, and not you. I don't care how high your pile of good works may be. They are not high enough or good enough for your justification in the sight of God. The only one whose works are good enough for justification are the works of Jesus. That's why you have to have Jesus, because your works aren't good enough. You can work as hard as you can from now until kingdom come, and when that kingdom comes, if all you have are your works, you will perish forever. Maybe you've heard this too often. Maybe I beat this drum too heavily. Can you hear it? Do you hear it? How hard do I have to beat it? How hard did the apostle have to beat it? Hard enough that could reach even the ears of Peter and of Barnabas, so that they would not lose what they understood and go backwards to the law, which couldn't save them in the first place. And if it wasn't able to save them in the first place, it certainly wasn't able to save them in the second place. And if you go back to works after believing in Christ, you're turning away from the gospel and you have no Savior left. Oh, I've heard people say about the 16th century Reformation that the whole thing was a misunderstanding, that it was a tempest in a teapot. The whole thing was overdone over one little word, a line, alone. But that's what Luther said was the article upon which the church stands or falls. And it's the article by which you stand or fall. And what Paul is saying to Peter is that Peter is the article by which you stand or fall. Because it's faith in Christ, because it's trusting in his righteousness, which is given or transferred to all who believe. What Luther called a righteousness that is a justitium alienum, a foreign righteousness. It's not your own. Again, that's what Luther said, a righteousness that is extra nos. Excuse me for all this Latin. But sometimes that's the only way we remember things. Extra nos. That's not so hard. Extra means outside of, apart from. Nos means us. So that the righteousness by which we are justified is an alien righteousness. It's not a righteousness that we possess. It is not something that we gain or that we merit. Now, Rome says, this is the sixth chapter of Trent, that until or unless with the help of grace, with the help of Jesus, with the help of faith, you finally come to the place in your life where true righteousness inheres within you. You will not be justified. God will never declare you just until or unless you really are just. Inherence is the word that is used by the theologians at Trent, which that word is still on the books today and is still maintained as vigorously as it ever was in the 1990s Roman Catholic Catechism. You've got to be inherently righteous or God won't pronounce you righteous. Otherwise, if God says you're righteous, Rome looks at that as a legal fiction. It's a lie. God is saying you're righteous when you're not. That's why Luther responded again with another Latin phrase, forgive me, simul justus et peccator, at the same time righteous and sinner. I am righteous by God's granting me the righteousness of Christ, but in and of myself, I'm still a sinner. How long do you think you're going to have to wait to become sinless, to get into the kingdom of God? If I have to wait till I'm sinless, if I have to go as much purging of purgatory that requires me to have every blemish removed from my soul, as I said before, and I'm not going to repeat it, it would be a heck of a long time to wait to get home with my Savior. And as I said, if I believed that I had to do good works in order to get into the kingdom of God, I would be in utter despair. I would sleep in tomorrow morning. I wouldn't waste my time with going to church. I wouldn't waste my time with Jesus, because it would be a fool's errand indeed. Because it's not possible. By the works of the law shall no flesh be justified. That's not gospel. I mean, to think that you're going to have works in order to be justified destroys the gospel. There is no gospel. Paul's already labored that point. If anybody tells you another gospel,

0: But for me, Jesus is my righteousness. And if you are a Christian, Jesus is your righteousness. You have no other righteousness before God. Every time we sing, Rock of Ages, cleft for me. Nothing in my hand I bring. And then what do? I open my hand. My hand never leaves my wrist. No magic. Show that it's empty. Nothing in my hand I bring. Simply to the cross I cling. The just shall live by faith.
1: That's late theologian Dr. R.C. Sproul, founder of Ligonier Ministries. He began the ministry in 1970 in the Ligonier Valley of Pennsylvania. Ligonier's stated purpose is to proclaim the holiness of God in all its fullness to as many people as possible. Dr. Sproul studied at Pittsburgh Theological Seminary and the Free University of Amsterdam. He authored more than 100 books. Here now is our second lecture by the late Dr. R.C. Sproul.
0: When we're dealing with the gospel, as I've said to you in the past more than once, that we have difficulty, it seems, to being able to define what the gospel is. And I said there are two aspects of the gospel. First, there's the objective meaning of the gospel, and it has to do with the person and the work of Jesus Christ. The gospel, at its core, is Christ. But as Paul teaches us in his letter to the Galatians and elsewhere in Romans and Ephesians, he points out to us that the objective work that has been accomplished in our behalf by Jesus can only be gained by us through the medium of faith. So that when we talked about justification by faith alone, we're talking about how the individual benefits or appropriates the work of Christ for him or herself. By what means do we receive the work of Christ? And it's at that point that the question of the subjective side of the gospel is critical with respect to this doctrine of justification by faith alone. And what Paul is getting at here initially in this portion of the epistle is the inseparable relationship between Christ, the objective content of the gospel, and faith as the means by which we receive Christ and our salvation. You can distinguish between our faith and the work of Jesus Christ, but the gospel must include both elements of that gospel if it is to be the gospel. Now, in recent weeks, I talked to you on more than one occasion about the difference between the material cause of the Protestant Reformation of the 16th century and the formal cause of the Reformation of the 16th century. And when I first introduced that distinction to you between the material cause and the formal cause, I mentioned that the language of the medieval church with this regard had been borrowed from the philosophy of Aristotle, when he made the distinction between material and formal causes. Now, let me just ask you to think for just a second that when Aristotle was dealing with causality, he was trying to understand some of the mysteries that are associated with motion, and particularly that movement that we call change. And when Aristotle was contemplating mutability, he was asking the question, what causes change to come about? And so he came up with this series of distinctions about causality, the formal cause, the efficient cause, the final cause, and the instrumental cause. And in his analogy of causality,

0: He used the description of a sculptor who was making a beautiful statue, and he said there's a material cause, that of which the statue is made, a formal cause, the blueprint that he uses, and so on. And then he came to one critical discussion, was the instrumental cause. The instrumental cause is the tool that is used to change a block of stone and turn it into a gorgeous statue. The sculptor doesn't stand in front of that block of stone and say, abracadabra, and wait for the stone to turn into a statue, nor does he sit around and wait for chance, as many of our naturalist friends would wait and wait forever for that stone to become a statue. Now, he says an instrument has to be used by the sculptor to be the instrument of change. And so he called it the instrumental cause. Now, that whole issue in the 16th century came to the fore with respect to salvation. The difference in the debate between the Reformers and the Roman Catholic Church at one point focused on what is the instrumental cause for our justification. Rome answered it this way: the instrumental cause, the means by which we are moved from one state of being unsaved and unjustified to the state of grace to being justified, was the instrument of baptism and secondarily the sacrament of penance. And the Protestant Reformers said, no, we're not moved from sin and damnation to salvation by the instrument of the sacraments. We are moved by the sole instrument of justification, which is faith. And so the Reformers were willing to die for that affirmation that the only instrument by which we are changed from sinners to those who are saved is the instrument of faith, and faith alone, the sole instrumental cause. It's here, the dative of means. It's that by which something takes place. And this is what the whole battle is here in the Galatian heresy. The Galatians are insisting that the only way you can be saved or be justified is through the instrumental cause of faith plus the instrumental cause of works, the same issue of the 16th century Reformation. Now, works have nothing to do with our salvation, is what we hear. Now, what the doctrine of justification by faith alone means, dear ones, is that we are justified by faith unto good works. Luther says we're justified by faith alone, but not by faith that is alone. James labors the point, if you say you have faith and you don't have any works, your faith is in vain. It's not real. It's a dead faith. Now, the cardinal heresy of antinomianism is saying that we are so free from the law that we can have faith and live as lawlessly as we want and still be justified. That's the danger, and that's what the Galatians were hearing. They were thinking, if we do away with the law, if we're just justified by faith, then that means that we can be godless and still be saved, and that can't be right. And the Roman Catholic Church was hearing the same thing in the 16th century from Martin Luther. Luther said, you're justified by faith alone. They say, does that mean you can have faith and live as godlessly as you want? Luther was not advocating godlessness. And the last thing he wanted was lawlessness. And the Apostle Paul, here in his letter, is not advocating lawlessness in the sense of disobedience, but rather he's trying to make this distinction. We are saved unto good works, but not by our good works. Again, if you have no good works, that's proof that you don't have any faith. And if you don't have any faith, you don't have any justification. But if you have true faith, you're justified, then the works follow. So, we have this section where Paul says, If in our endeavor to be justified in Christ, we too were found to be sinners, is Christ then a servant of sin? What? What's he talking about here? What the apostle is saying is, if we are teaching justification by faith and not by works, because he had just said, by the works of the law shall no flesh be justified, and that we are still found to be sinners, which is certainly true. If I say that I'm justified by Christ, which is what I mean when I say I'm justified by faith alone, and I'm still sinner, what does that mean? It must mean that Jesus, rather than saving me from sin, is the cause of my sin. He is the minister of my sin, and he's the agent of my sin. This is the question. Doesn't it follow that if you're justified by Christ and not by the works of the law, then Christ must mean that he is another Moses who brings us into the law again and simply leads us into sin? Now, Paul's asking this as a rhetorical question. And a rhetorical question is a question where the answer is obvious before it's even said. But Paul doesn't leave us in silence. He says, if we think that our righteousness is in Christ and we're still sinners, doesn't that make Jesus the author and agent of sin? How does he answer his own question? Well, if you think about it carefully, no, not so much. Or does he say, that's a difficult poser there, but I don't think so. How does he answer his own question? Like he answers it to the Romans when he said, where sin abounds, grace thus also abound. And so what's the easy conclusion? Well, if when we sin abundantly, we get abundant grace, then therefore let's really go on sinning so that grace may abound. And Paul asks to the Romans, shall I continue in sin that grace shall abound? And how does he answer that question? Not just by no means, but what he says is, God forbid. Don't even think about it. Don't for a second imagine that Jesus Christ is a minister of sin. This is the last conclusion we should possibly come to from the gospel of Jesus Christ. Christ is not the minister of sin. He's the minister of grace. But if we don't believe that our salvation is by grace alone, and we want to add the necessity of works to it, then once again, we're under the law and are going to be slayed by the law, and Christ would become a new Moses and a new mediator of sin. Certainly not, he says, for if I rebuild what I tore down, I prove myself to be a transgressor. For through the law, I died to the law so that I might live to God. What's Paul mean here? For through the law, I died to the law. He said, when I lived every day of my life as a Pharisee, when I was a Pharisee among Pharisees, a Jew among Jews, trying desperately to keep the law in every detail, thou shalt not this and thou shalt not do that, I was killing myself. Not only did I die to the law, I was killed by the law. And not only was I killed by the law, I was slaughtered by the law. This was Luther's living, existential, visceral problem, where he spent hours in confession every day because every time he read the law of God, he felt condemned by the law. He says, you ask me if I love God, sometimes I hate God. And with Agricola, he expressed the same sentiment, to the gallows with Moses. I don't want to hear about Moses, because every time I look at the law of God, I'm destroyed. Because I know that I don't keep the law. But when you hear the gospel, which is not the law, that you are saved freely without obeying the law, based on your faith in Christ who did obey the law, who did what you and I cannot do and will never do. Live a life of perfect righteousness. That's what the gospel is. That's why it's good news, is that I don't have to keep the law in order to be saved. Now, there's some important uses for the law that we'll explore later. I'm not saying that the law is worthless. Paul never says the law is worthless. He says the law is still good, the law is still holy, and all of those things that we'll explore at a later time. But one of the most important functions of the law is to slay me. How? Because the law reveals the perfection of God. And Paul uses the image elsewhere that the law is like a mirror. I look into the mirror of the law. And what is the image that stares back at me? I'm a sinner. I don't obey the law. I never obey the law. Thou shalt love the Lord your God with all your heart and all your might and all your soul. And I haven't loved the Lord my God with all of my heart for 1 second in my life. Not a single second have I ever loved God with all my mind. And neither of you. So I look in that mirror, and all it shows is the ugliness of my sin. He says it's like a schoolmaster that drives us to Christ. The law scolds me. It kills me and drives me to a Savior who alone can save me. And so Paul says, when I discovered the gospel, the law died. I didn't die, it died. In terms of its power of condemnation over me, I could say, who shall lay any charge to God's elect? It's Christ who justifies. And so he said, when I died to the law, and here's a subjunctive mood, so that, in order that, I might live to God. I didn't reject the law so that I could be lawless. I just learned that through the law, I could never be justified. And the only way I ever could be free to live for God, it's as if I let the law die. And now he's saying to the Galatians, you want to raise the law from the dead? You want to add it to salvation? Make Christ a new minister of sin? He has some choice words for that idea, but he waits till the third chapter, and we must do. If I rebuild what I tore down, I prove myself a transgressor, for through the law I died to the law so that I might live to God. And here it is. When Christ died under the law, under the curse of the law, so did I. I'm crucified with Christ. Paul doesn't mean that I add anything to the benefits of the crucifixion of Christ. Paul doesn't say that my crucifixion was the ground of the atonement of my sins. No, no, no, no, no. He's just saying that when my Savior died, I died with him. The old Paul, the old sinner, died with Christ. What was the significance of the symbol of baptism in the early church? Why baptism became the sign and seal of the New Testament covenant? Because you are buried with Christ in your baptism. That's the symbol. I'm identified with his death and with my resurrection. He died under the law so that I can live to God. So it is no longer I who live, but Christ who lives in me. Be careful. Now he's speaking in a symbolic sense. He's not saying that when I became a Christian, I died spiritually and physically, and that so my existence has been annihilated. No, no, no. When he says, it's not I who live, it doesn't mean that he's physically dead or biologically dead. He says, but it's Christ in me. I am united by faith and by the Holy Spirit with Christ, with his death, with his sacrifice, with his atonement. I am in Christ. Christ is in me, so that my identity, the moment I put my trust in Christ and in Christ alone, changed forever. And the instrument by which that change took place was faith, and faith alone. And the life that I now live in the flesh, I live by faith in the Son of God who loved me and who gave himself for me. I don't nullify the grace of God, for heaven's sakes. I establish the grace of God because he says here, if righteousness were through the law, then Christ died for no purpose whatsoever. It was a futile sacrifice. He died in vain. Is that what you want, oh foolish Galatians? Do you want to get under the law again? Don't you realize that through the life and death of Jesus Christ, through the gospel of Jesus Christ, which you have received by faith, you vitiate. If you go back to the law and go back to the works and you want to start all over, go ahead. You'll have no destiny other than perdition. You'll have no hope. Do you see why Paul is so passionate about this? You can't start by faith and then add to it one little detail. I said a couple of weeks ago that the Roman Catholic Church is slandered in our times when we put the difference this way, where we say, well, we believe in justification by faith and they believe in justification by works. Or we believe in justification by grace and they believe in justification by merit. And I said, that's really not true, because Rome has labored the point that faith is a necessary ingredient to be saved. So it's not true to say that they believe in justification by works. Or is it? The minute you add works of any kind to faith, you're saying in the final analysis, faith isn't enough, it's not good enough. And what decides your fate ultimately and eternally is what works you do. And so, though the distinction is made between the necessity of faith and grace and all of that, when you look at it and it's a final analysis, this is exactly what Paul is saying to the Galatians. If you want to rest at all on your works, if you want to just add works as an addition to faith, you've destroyed your faith. You've destroyed the gospel. You have no gospel. All you have is the law that will slay you.
1: 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And now, here's more information on the messages you just heard.
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Right here on Pilgrim Radio, you just heard Miss Jenny Owens in Yet Not I, But Through Christ in Me. So glad you're listening. Along with me, Heidi Hall, who's sitting in for Lars this evening. Up next, I have Point of Grace with one of my favorite songs from their new album. Ooh, I just dated myself. Oh well, yep. They have a new recording of a set of songs, or should I just say CD? Here's Lady Wisdom.

0: strength for the journey. 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
1: 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One day, one moment, one decision at a time. Well, friend, welcome back for another week on the Next Faith-Filled Step. So glad to share some time with you today. And if it's your first time, first of all, thanks for taking part of your day to be with us. On this program, we talk about the forward-moving life as pilgrims on a journey. And, you know, you don't have to know the whole path. You don't have to know all of the details. But we can take one faith-filled step after the other. And we do this by looking at God's Word, seeing what He has to say, and then having our hands and feet walk out what we're reading, what we're learning. That is what this is all about. Now, I got to sit down with a couple who has experienced the power of prayer in their marriage. And today, I'm going to share that conversation with you. Well, today I am sitting with Brad and Heidi Mitchell, and they are the co-founders of Build Your Marriage. It is a ministry that is dedicated to helping couples create Christ-centered marriages, as well as authors of a new devotional for couples called Build Your Marriage with Prayer. We're going to talk all about that today. Brad and Heidi have been married 42 years, and they have walked through seasons of deep brokenness, and they've experienced God's powerful restoration, turning their story into a ministry that has helped couples all over the world. Today, they're going to share their journey, their wisdom on prayer in marriage, and practical steps for couples to draw near to God and each other. With that, Brad and Heidi, I want to welcome you to the Next Faith-Filled Step. We're so glad to have you with us today.
2: Oh, thank you so much, Sunny. Mm-hmm. It's a privilege to be with you.
1: Mm-hmm. We were catching up before we hit record, and they're coming to us from Ohio, and I'm out in the Lake Tahoe, Carson City area. So kind of fun connecting with people all over the country.
2: Well, we love it, and we love your area as well, and also your listening area. I mean, we are so grateful for the ministry that you all have and the way that you impact individuals in their lives and their cars and their homes. We're so grateful.
1: So as we're getting started, I would love for our listeners to be able to get to know you a bit. And I always think it is so telling how a person really knows God. And you know, there is this difference between knowing about God and knowing Him personally, knowing Him by name. So with that, is there a name for God or a particular aspect of who He is that really connects with each of you or resonates most with you? And then tell us a little bit about yourselves.
3: Well, I'm from Bismarck, North Dakota. I grew up out there. I have a couple brothers. My dad's passed away, but I grew up in a Christian home, mom and dad, and came to Christ when I was about 9 years old, recognized that I couldn't ride on their coattails. It was a decision, a personal decision that I had to make. And so I did that. Brad and I started dating when I was 14. My dad didn't know because I wasn't allowed to date till I was 16. So that's kind of a crazy story. We were long distance for several years. And when I think about God, I just really think of Him as my companion. And I think one of the biggest parts for me that I know He's real and that I appreciate about my relationship with Him is He just leads me. And I really can sense Him guiding me. I can sense Him encouraging me to do certain things, talking to me through my thoughts or through scripture or just other people. But that's what I would say. He's my companion.
1: Companion. How about you, Brad?
2: I'll just do a little color commentary to what Heidi added. You're so blessed to have three children, and they're all married, and four grandchildren. Mm-hmm. And that really is a big piece of our world. We also love the local church, and so we have been serving in the local church ministry for over 37 years, and the church we're in now has been over 15. So we're very grateful for that. And the fact that they really launch us and support us in building into couples. And so we're able to go out and do marriage conferences and, you know, do Build Your Marriage and the things that we've been involved in. To answer your question about, you know, who God is to me, he is the restorer. Whether it's in the small things or the big things, he is always there with open arms to not only reconcile me to himself, but also to heal relationships. You shared in the intro that we've gone through a real broken time in our own lives and in our own marriage. And so because of his kindness and his grace and his mercy, I've just seen his restoring hand over and over and over again. The ways that I see him now and the way that I experience him now, besides that word, is the ways that I see him at work all around us. I lead a men's Bible study on Thursday mornings. We're always talking and starting off with, where have you seen God at work lately? And that has become such a infusion of faith by looking for those places, small or big, where God has been at work. Things that Heidi and I pray about, the things that we see in our congregation and in our families' lives. So, you know, those would be my answers.
4: So
2: that.
4: Companion, restorer. Thank you for sharing that. Now let's hear a bit about your marriage story, because we know you've walked through those seasons of deep brokenness and experienced God's restoration firsthand. Can you share a little bit about that journey with our listeners?
2: Yeah, we're very public about that story, because we want God to, you know, use it, hopefully to bring hope and healing to other people's lives because of what we've gone through. A number of years ago, I was unfaithful to Heidi. Mm-hmm. And people use a lot of different words for it, but I'm going to use the biblical word adultery. And that, as you can imagine, not only was it like evil and deep, dark sin and a character issue in my own life, but it also was devastating for, you know, successive waves of people around us, starting with, you know, our family, but then friends and then churches and people that we've done ministry with. So that was a huge broken area in my life, but also in our marriage and in our family. And we both worked really hard through God's grace, through counseling, conversation, accountability, to see his restoration and healing. And out of that, well, A, we're able to talk about it clinically now because it's been so many years. But out of that, we really wanted to start Build Your Marriage, not as a ministry to help like affair recovery. That's not what it's about. But just to help couples build a Christ-centered marriage, either to take a good marriage and make it even stronger, or take a hurting marriage and get hope and healing. As it says in 2 Corinthians chapter 1, that we comfort others with the comfort we ourselves have received.
4: Yeah.
2: And so that's a big piece of what we try to do in our lives. You know, Satan meant the cross to be for evil, and God turned it around for his glory. Same thing here in our marriage. What was evil is being turned around and used for God's glory.
4: Well, I just want to thank you for opening up your story. I think that there is something so powerful when we give testimony to the seasons in our lives where we've walked through brokenness. I mean, that brokenness, when opened up, it helps other people to know they're not alone in their brokenness. You know, we're all so very human. And yet, when you also can point to the redemption that God has brought, it's a reminder of the hope that we have in Jesus. So I'm so grateful that you shared that with our listeners. Now, I know you have a ministry, Build Your Marriage, and you also have a devotional book that just released, Build Your Marriage with Prayer. And so I would just love to hear your prayer journey as a couple, why prayer is so important to you, because it sounds like the prayer life you have right now is not how it's always been.
3: Well, we did start praying because we were both raised in Christian homes, so we always prayed ever since we started dating. But I can say it wasn't really intense or as lived out as it is now. Mm-hmm. We would pray like at meals. We'd pray before bed. Oftentimes it was kind of rote, to be honest with you. And over time, especially after the brokenness that we experienced in our marriage, we really became much more faithful in prayer, and we really redid how we pray. Today we pray several times a day together about big things, little things, kind of anything. And if we're not together, we still pray. And I think early in our marriage, we, other than dinner time and bedtime, we prayed more independently. And since the brokenness in our marriage, we've come together and we realized we really need to be a team, and we need to pray together, because that's where we're just going to surrender to God's sovereignty, and it's going to unify us as a couple.
4: Now, in that, you know, I think of prayer in general for couples, right? It's something that I don't think anybody listening would ever argue that prayer is something that would help build your marriage.
2: Right.
4: And yet, tell us, is prayer common? You guys have done some research here. Is prayer common in marriage?
2: Great question, yeah. Sunny. It really is.
3: It's not common.
2: Right.
3: The stats show that anywhere between 5%, maybe 10% of all couples pray together. The fascinating thing is for ministry couples, those who are missionaries or in pastoral ministry, only 6% pray together. So they're not, you know, they're not much better than the general population, even though they're in ministry. And that's part of why we wrote this book, because we thought couples are just missing out on the power of God in their marriage. And when you pray together, you're not just praying about that particular issue. Your prayers really go into all aspects of your marriage. You know, it can affect your finances, your friends, your church, your children, your grandchildren, your job, everything. And so we've just realized that through the power of prayer, we can do and accomplish more and have God's power just infused in every area of our marriage. And that's so important.
2: And I'll just add into that. I mean, the protective power of prayer over a marriage is huge, because the divorce rate in the United States is somewhere between 40 and 50%. And a lot of listeners are like, yep, been there, you know, maybe even been there more than once. But for the couples that pray together, it's one out of every 1,152. And so, my goodness, why wouldn't you pray together if it is the thing that is going to protect your marriage and strengthen your marriage and bond the two of you together with an intimacy unlike any other, because you bring the presence of Christ and the power of God into your marriage? So, you know, when we looked at the stats of couples that are not praying together, and the protective power that comes and unifying power of prayer, we're like, we've got to provide an on-ramp so that couples can begin to do this together and know kind of what the steps are to make habit a regular part, make prayer a regular habit and part of their marriage.
4: So, you know, within that you said, I mean, why wouldn't you? But let's go there. Why aren't people? What is causing couples to neglect prayer?
3: I think one thing is it's not a habit. And whenever you start a habit, it can feel really awkward. I remember years ago, I started using an elliptical. And, you know, the first time I got on it, I was just kind of, ooh, you know, I don't know if I can do this, kind of rocking around. And then today, many years later, since I've been using it, I can do it with my eyes closed. I mean, it's become that I know the rhythm. I know what it feels like. And I think when couples come together and it's not a habit to pray, it's just awkward and they feel vulnerable. They feel like if they say something, their spouse is going to judge them and or they're going to use it against them and manipulate. You know, maybe they'll manipulate it and say, well, I can't believe that you said that about your friend. I didn't know you felt that way about your friend or our child. That's really horrible. And so they feel judged. They feel manipulated. They also may not know the right language to use. Mm-hmm. They may have a misconception that they have to use these and thous and, you know, how do I talk to God? They don't really know.
4: Like a new King James Version prayer, right?
2: Right.
4: Right? Like, yeah.
3: And there's nothing wrong with that.
4: Right.
3: That's your style. That's great. But for some people, they feel like it has to be their style and it's not natural to them. Mm-hmm. And so they feel uncomfortable with that. I'd say that's a few reasons.
2: Yeah. And I would probably add, you know, there's spiritual war.
3: Oh, yeah.
2: The enemy is going to do everything he can to keep couples from praying together until he uses what Heidi just talked about. I think he uses often insecurity, especially with men. I mean, men don't want to look like a failure to anybody, and especially with their wife. And so if they feel like they're inadequate or they don't know how to pray or the wife is more spiritual than they are for whatever reason, whatever that might be, they're not going to put themselves out there in a way that is so vulnerable. Mm-hmm. And so they'll just be like, I'm holding back. I'm not going there. My spiritual life is personal, you know, and so they just won't do it. And your spiritual life is supposed to be personal, sure, but it's not supposed to be private. And so you want to make sure that you're praying together. So what we did was we wrote, you know, as you said, it's a 40-day guide for couples, but we actually wrote out the prayer. So with guides of like, should the husband pray or the wife pray or both of them pray, so that they can begin to verbalize prayers and not have to worry about what they're going to be saying about it. They just read it and pray it together so that it begins to kind of break the ice, frankly. Yeah. In over 40 days, we have prayer exercises every 10 chapters as well. And so after 40 days, the couples are equipped and more grounded and more used to, like as Heidi said, making prayer a habit and a part of their lives so they don't have to have all that awkwardness and insecurity.
4: And if you were to think through, you know, I know that your book kind of covers different. It's got like a chapter that is focused on a particular area. But my mind keeps going back to, even in your story, maybe the couple out there who is praying together, you know, they're doing the, they're ticking the box. They're praying at dinner time and they quickly pray at bedtime. Thank you for this day, Lord. Amen. What is the difference between what you're calling people to do? I know you said, Heidi, that this has progressed in your own life. Help us to know beyond just our prayer life got richer and deeper. What does that mean? Can you give us a little picture of that? What kind of words are people praying? That help us with that distinguishing mark.
3: Mm-hmm. I think we really pray about more things now. Not just, you know, bless us, bless our children, blah, blah, blah, and rattle off their names, but really about everything from travel, who we're going to meet today, who is God going to put in our path as we're on this particular trip, or things like we need wisdom or courage in certain situations, or things like praying for our church or our finances or children or grandchildren, or even should we buy this car? Just really, there's no topic that's off limits. And so if we have a fear, we pray about that. If we have a health concern, we pray about that. We pray about grandkids, parents, just anything that one of us is concerned or needs direction on. And it looks different. We don't just pray. We do pray at meals still, and we pray at bedtime. But if we have a concern and we're working together in our office, we'll just look at each other and say, let's pray about that right now. Mm-hmm. 10 minutes ago, before we got on this call with you, we had a friend who's going into surgery. And so we just stopped everything. We prayed for him. And it wasn't, you know, 5-10 minutes of prayer. Right. It was quick. But anything goes. People, animals, anything.
2: Yeah. Whatever it might be that's a concern card. I think we're generally pretty good at praying desperation prayers. Mm-hmm. You know, if it's for a child that's ill or something we're going through or a job situation, we're good at the desperation prayers. But at the infusion of prayer into our daily life, that's a little bit different. Or even the worship prayers. Mm-hmm. And I don't want to like throw that out there as like, oh man, immediately they're going to be doing this, because it may take a while of praying to kind of get into the, I'll just say into the groove of praying worship prayers, but prayers of like in the Psalms, you know, or Lord, our Lord, how majestic is your name in all the earth. And Lord, we just worship you for your goodness and for who you are, or taking the Lord's Prayer and using it as an outline for how you're going to be praying, things like that, that can become, it can help make your prayer life together and individually richer and deeper. That comes over time. You know, initially it's just like, get started, you know, just get started verbalizing prayers together, and you'll see how the Holy Spirit will guide and direct that time into, you know, more rich, more deep, more intimate experiences as a husband and wife.
3: And I would just say one thing that we've done, we just started doing this probably maybe 4 years ago. And before one of us would leave in the day to go run errands or go into the church office, or he'd go into the church office, he would like hug me. And he would just pray a blessing prayer over me, like, dear God, please be with Heidi as she's going to the grocery store today. Help the car to run well. Give her wisdom as she's shopping and running errands. And just bring us back together at the end of the day. And bless whoever she runs into. Help her to have the conversations that you want her to have. Something like that. And it would be about, you know, that long. And then for many months, I just kind of stood there. And I never prayed. I just, you know, kind of soaked it all in. And then one day it was like, why am I not praying for him? And so I started praying for him. And now today, like if we don't have that, we both just would miss that so much, because it's such a great way to start our day. And you just kind of feel like the whole day is just protected and kind of sanctified because we prayed together.
4: What I even hear there in the hugs that he's giving you and praying over you, it's almost like, you know, he can give you a word of encouragement. He could say, Heidi, I want to encourage you. You've got this, that kind of a pep talk. But it's different when he tucks you into himself and you go to God and he also encourages you through his prayer. I mean, wouldn't you say there's a difference there?
3: Oh, absolutely. Absolutely. Because we're both kind of submitting to whatever, to God's will for whatever happens that day. Mm-hmm. And I also just feel like Brad has sent me off well for the day, and we know that together God's looking out for both of us.
4: Now, I don't want to assume here, but we did open up with you guys opening up your story. Was prayer a part of you guys' healing journey, of that restoration? How did it help connect you back to God, to each other? Talk to us about prayer and the restoration.
2: Okay. I'll lead with some of this. There is, you know, when you read like Psalm 51, which is David's prayer after he was confronted about his adultery with Bathsheba, there is the prayer of contrition that he offered up. Right. And for Heidi to hear some of my prayers of contrition before the Lord for what I'd done, not only before God, because as David says, against you and you only have I sinned, O Lord, but also my you know, sin against Heidi and what had taken place in the marriage. To me, that was a depth of prayer that we've not had before.
4: Yeah.
2: And a vulnerability and the tears and all of that that go along with it were just an important aspect, I think, of, I would say, just really surrendering entirely to the Lord and keeping Christ at the center of our healing process. That would be one piece of it. There would be a lot of things that were just desperate prayers as well in that time. For we were, because of what I'd done, God's not going to be mocked. I had to lose my job, and that was the right thing. And so that meant that then we were living off of Heidi's part-time job, and we were homeless. For 10 months, we were homeless and living with somebody else. And so there was desperation of just, you know, God, we need provision. We need your help. We need your care and grace. And we saw his hand. There would be times when a check, we wouldn't broadcast our needs. We didn't broadcast it. But we would go to the post office box, and there would be, God had moved on somebody's heart.

0: I need God's wisdom. I can't look to my husband right now. I need wisdom about every single step, like job, provision. What do I do with our, you know, kids, that kind of thing. And so I kind of, you know, put him on the shelf for a little while and just really delved into, I listened to podcasts, I listened to sermons, and I spent a lot of time just drawing close to God and praying for his wisdom, direction, and guidance just on me. And bottom line is, as I prayed about it, I just never felt released from our marriage. I believed that God was calling me to stay with him. And so through that, we did start, you know, began to pray. We were always praying, but began to pray deeper. And right. over time, those prayers just got deeper and, you know, sometimes more desperate. And God just led us on a path of healing through a great counselor. Mm-hmm. And as we both grew independently in the Lord and then together, our marriage got on a good track. Mm-hmm. And we just realized the importance of prayer and we just kept going.
1: Yeah. Yeah. Well, and I just think even, you know, Brad, when you were talking about the prayers of contrition, like the Psalm 51, hearing somebody pray their repentance about something that has maybe brought damage. And while everybody listening might not be able to relate to adultery, okay. there are things in our relationships, right, that we sometimes, that is the fracture that keeps us from prayer, is mm-hmm. because something is going on in the relationship. And so maybe you're guarding your heart from your spouse, right? But I imagine, Heidi, that as he prayed those kind of prayers, that was, would you say that that started to build trust with you hearing him talk to God?
0: It did. And I also had to work a lot on forgiveness. That's another thing I prayed about a lot, because I knew from the very beginning when I heard that he had been unfaithful, I knew that whether our marriage made it or not, I knew I had to forgive him, because God just doesn't say, you don't have to forgive somebody. You have to forgive whatever they've done. Right. That there may be different consequences and different situations, but I knew whether we stayed together or not, I did have to forgive. And so right away, I just honestly didn't feel like it. I was so hurt. I was so wounded. I didn't want to forgive him because I kind of felt justified in holding on to what he had done to us and our kids. But I knew that that wasn't right. And I knew that if I held on to that, I was going to become bitter. And if I became bitter, in the end, it would hurt me.
1: Right.
0: And it would hurt my relationship with Jesus. And I didn't want that. I wanted to be close to Jesus. So I knew I had to work towards forgiveness. And that was one of the things that I prayed a lot about in the beginning. You know, what does that look like? And how do I do this? And God, I don't feel like forgiving him, but help me to just do it with an act of my will and help me to get to that place. And God did.
1: And the picture I have in my mind is, you guys have kids and grandkids, but you've got two grandkids who are fighting and one of them does something to the other. And then they're coming to you and they're both talking to you to work it out. Mm-hmm. You know, if we as parents and grandparents would get in there and help them walk through it in a process of that, how much better is our good God who will walk alongside us in the hard things of life? And I mean, so much of what you're pointing to is the simplicity of prayer being that conversation with God that we too often cut off. I mean, it's basic stuff, but we don't do it, right? Same with scripture. You mm-hmm. want to know God more? Read the Bible. Well, some of us just don't do that. Well, it's basic Christianity 101. Man.
2: Well, you're right, Sunny. And what ends up happening is we feel shame, or we think that we've you know, blown it too many times, and we've, you know, disappointed God so many times that there's no way he could possibly, you know, want us back again. Yeah. And so we distance ourselves from God, and he's not the one who moved. We are.
1: Yeah.
2: You know, the sheep that wandered away that the shepherd was going after and looking for, it was the prodigal son, and the father was scanning the horizon looking for him to come back. And for anybody listening, your heavenly father wants you back. He wants you back in fellowship with him. And I just want to encourage you, come running back into his arms, place Christ at the center of your life, you know, allow his grace and his love and his healing and his restoration to wash over you. The blood of Jesus

0: washes over all of our sins. You cannot out-sin the blood of Jesus Christ. You don't try to, but you cannot out-sin
1: the blood of Christ. Don't take it as a challenge.
0: Yeah, that's exactly right. But just, you know, take those words to heart of how good your Heavenly Father is.
1: So good. And just in that, where we started today, of no wonder you call God Restorer, and no wonder you relate to the companion who walked alongside you. Like, it's so beautiful. I love that question because it's so telling of the journey that we've had with God. It sounds like you've done a lot of work with couples in law enforcement. And I've seen firsthand how that kind of work can lead to compartmentalization in a marriage. My husband is a police officer. But do you think there are unique barriers to praying together in these high-pressure marriages, or unique ways prayer can strengthen the marriage in the midst of that kind of stress? Or do you think it's the same basic principle, regardless of pressure, high pressure?
2: I think law enforcement or any kind of shift work does create, you know, a different kind of pressure. For one thing, you may not be together. You may not have the opportunity to be together as often. If you're working a shift, you may leave and your wife or husband may be home. And so how do you pray when you're not home at 10 o'clock at night? You know, you could be a doctor, you could be a police officer, any firefighter, anything. But how do you come together and pray when you may be challenged by not having the regular time that other couples are given? Mm-hmm. Because if you talk about prayer being a habit, it's really important to develop a time at least once or twice a day where you can kind of depend on, we're praying together at this particular time. So I think that's a challenge. I also think just the whole vigilance, you know, they see, especially if you're in law enforcement, you see the dark side of humanity a lot. And so sometimes because you see so much negative, it can be hard to trust God's goodness and see that God can bring good into difficult situations. You can kind of almost become skeptical, like with all these bad things going on, how can God really be good? So I think those are a couple really unique challenges to people that work in the law enforcement field.
0: Mm-hmm. Yeah, and I would agree with that. Our friends who are law enforcement officers who are walking closely with Jesus and where their marriage is strong, and it doesn't mean they haven't gone through difficult times. Mm-hmm. As Heidi mentioned, when you've got hypervigilance and you're coming in from like 8 hours or 12 hours of just being on and focused and looking over your back, especially these days, you just don't know when something evil is going to approach from out of nowhere. It's difficult to kind of come down to kind of normalcy in family life, because before you know it, you've got to build back up into that vigilance and go back out to it. So for our friends who are in law enforcement, one of the things that we've seen that has been so good for them has been a couple of things. One is regular times of just getting away. Just the two of them, whatever they got to do, they try to, even if it's for a night, making sure that, you know, they work in the sanctity of a date night so that they do have some time and space together to build into their relationship. And for those who are in law enforcement, especially they and that are standing strong, they have infused their minds and their hearts with scripture. Mm-hmm. One of our friends, his name is Dominic. He's in law enforcement in Southern California. That guy just, I mean, he quotes chapter and verse all over the place and ties everything back into scripture. And he's walking closely with the Lord because he's allowed the filter of scripture to guide him, whether he's on the job or when he's home. That's been a huge piece of who Dominic is. Mm-hmm.
2: Yeah. Because it helps his mind to meditate on God and his word.
0: Right. And that's protected his marriage. You know, the fact that he's done that, it allows him to come home with a, you know, for all the evil he sees, with a tenderness of spirit, even so within the context of his home.
1: Mm-hmm. What got you guys into law enforcement, serving that community? I mean, is that from your family or just, you know, like?
0: No, it's interesting.
1: You got arrested? No.
0: No. Thankfully, that's not part of our restoration and healing story. Yeah. But it was actually, there's a group called the Christian Law Enforcement Fellowship of San Diego. And the fellow that was leading it at that time, his name is Herb Smith. He had just been scouring the internet and came across our website at buildyourmarriage.org. And he felt like the Holy Spirit was drawing him to invite us, at least to reach out and inquire. And it didn't work that year, but they invited us for the next year to come out and do their law enforcement retreat. And over time, and it's not huge, it's about like, I don't know, 30 couples or so, 35 couples. But over time, it included not only San Diego, but also LA, Orange, Riverside counties to come together. And we've done that for 10 years.
1: Wow.
0: And it's been amazing what God's done through that time. In fact, in a few days, we are leaving and leading a number of them to Israel, Greece, and Italy.
1: Oh, wow.
0: So we're excited about that and just the ministry that we're allowed to do. And it's interesting. I'll say this too, Sonny. You know, year one was fine, you know, with our retreat with them. Year two, we actually shared our story. That dropping of our guard and sharing our story, God used that to immediately cement our relationship with them, because everybody lies to cops. Lies to cops. They always hear people lying. And so they don't trust anybody. Mm-hmm. And for us to come in and just like drop our guard and tell it like it is in our own marriage, God used that. And the Holy Spirit used that to knit our hearts together in some great ways. And we've just seen amazing healing in marriages. Just like the last time we were with them, four couples came on this retreat who were separated. And but they still chose to come and just take a risk. All four left after the full weekend left, not because of us. You know, I don't want to take any credit for this.
1: Yeah.
0: But all four of them left recommitted to their marriages.
1: It's the exactly what you pointed to earlier. It's the comfort that you received that you're giving back to others, right? It, I hear that clearly. It is him in you and him in your story. Did you ever imagine what God would do? I mean, that this would be a story that not only would you live through and heal from, but one that would become a platform, so to speak, to minister to the world. I mean, not the one you'd choose, right? It's never the one we choose.
0: No. In fact, our friend Elise Drobel wrote, told our story in his book, The Case for Grace. So, you know, it's out there, but you got to tell about that.
2: Yeah.
0: I know where you're going with this. It's great.
2: When we were in counseling towards the end of our time with, our counselor's name was Bob, and towards the end of our time with him, he looked at me one day and he said, I could just see you two speaking to couples about what you've been through. And I was just like, yeah, right. And I just looked at him. I remember I leaned forward and I just said, I have to tell you something, Bob. I said, if you think I am ever going to speak about this publicly, you are dead wrong, because I'm never going to do it. And he just leaned back and he kind of smiled. And over time, God started to work on especially my heart. And I just felt, and I didn't want to do it. And the real reason I didn't want to do it is because I was kind of embarrassed about what had happened. I felt kind of like, you know, my husband cheated on me. And, you know, sometimes would struggle with just feeling kind of inferior and that kind of thing. And one day God just said to me, he said, the reason you don't want to do this is really pride. And if I've done a work in you, why wouldn't you share it with people? And I kind of thought, yeah, why wouldn't I? Pride. Yeah. And so I just kind of had to let that go and just be like, if it's going to help people, I'm willing to tell my story. Because if it's going to prevent people from getting to the place where we were, or if it's going to help them heal from the place where we were, that's really God's story. And that's really God's work. And I'm all about that.
0: Mm-hmm. And I'll add to that. I never, when it happened, I figured I was done with ministry, you know, forever. Just totally disqualified. And it was over time that not only did Bob encourage me, because he said if he was going to a church, he'd want to go to a church where the pastor knew pain and brokenness because of just the relatability of that. And then we had people in the denomination I was serving at that time, and some of the elders in the church that I'd been part of, and Heidi, encouraging me to rethink whether or not I could go back into ministry. And it was just, it's been an amazing journey of not only doing pastoral ministry, but then also God giving us this whole other nonprofit to lead and to start. You know, we founded it and to lead it so that we could help other couples. It goes back to God doing exceedingly abundantly more than anything we could ever ask or imagine.
1: Yeah.
0: And that is exactly what's happened. And we really are humbled and grateful for what God's done.
1: Yeah, because honestly, these kind of stories, what he is, you know, Heidi saying, I will not go there. This is not what we dare ask, think, or imagine, right?
0: Right.
1: And yet, you know, we do. We find ourselves in the midst of, when we allow it to become his story, I mean, other people's lives are changed. It's not just about us. So thank you so much for opening up your story. Before I let you guys go today, just for listeners who have been following along, and maybe it's for the listeners who are not yet praying in their marriage, what encouragement or advice would you give someone?
2: I would say just start. And you know, pray the Lord's Prayer, pray the prayers in our book, or if you don't want to use our book, find another book. Maybe use somebody, a classic theologian like Spurgeon or someone like that, A.W. Tozer, and just pray some of their prayers together. Maybe one reads it one day and then the other one reads it the next day, just so you get in the habit of hearing each other pray. And begin simple. Just say a sentence prayer. Dear Jesus, thank you for the weather today. I mean, just start.
1: Yeah, it's somewhere.
2: And I think like we think thank you prayers are a great way to start, because if you're just thanking God for something, it should be something that's not controversial. You know, there's nothing that your spouse can use against you. You're just saying, I'm thankful for this. And so that's kind of a safe prayer, but just start.
0: Mm-hmm. And I would add to that, you know, really evaluate why you're not starting. I mean, really, I think there's spiritual war. Mm-hmm. I think there could be insecurity. I think there can be pride, all of those things that could be a work in there. And so my word to add on to what Heidi just said is persevere. Mm-hmm. Once you start, you've got to persevere. Just stay at it. It takes time to develop the habit and develop the comfort level. As Heidi talked about with the elliptical, it takes time to get comfortable with it. So don't give up. Mm-hmm. I mean, let's just say the first 3, 4, 5 times, it's just like super awkward. Both of you are like, well, mm-hmm. the Mitchell said we need to do this or whatever it might be. We better get started, whatever it is. But you persevere in this because the stakes are so mm-hmm. high. Mm-hmm. The stakes mm-hmm. are so high, and what you have to gain is far greater than anything you could ever lose by stepping out and praying together.
2: Mm-hmm. And I would just add to that, as you pray and you begin to ask God for things and you see him answer, it grows your faith.
1: Mm-hmm. Yeah, I can see that, how it kind of lends itself to more breakthrough in your prayer life. For listeners who want to hear more about your marriage ministry, they know that their marriage needs it. Where can they find out more about you guys and Build Your Marriage?
0: Yeah, mm-hmm. absolutely. I think the best place to go is our website. It's just buildyourmarriage.org. And that's where you can find our other books. Like, we do have a book that helps couples that are in the throes of the discovery of an affair called mm-hmm. Ruined to Recovery. 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
1: Awesome. Well, I want to tell you, thank you so much for living out loud, for opening up your story. Again, I know you guys do this often, but thank you for opening up your story for our audience. I have no doubt that it will help many couples today. So we appreciate you.
0: Thank you, Sunny.
2: It's our thanks privilege. For your ministry, and thanks for having us on today.
1: And for my friends listening, what do you say? What is your next step going to be? Will it be approaching your spouse to start praying together? Will it be asking a friend for accountability in this? Or if you're a couple listening, will it be simply taking a moment to pray together today? Remember, prayer is a pathway to build your marriage, one faithful step at a time. So take that step this week and watch how God moves in your hearts and in your relationship. 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

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Did you know the group I Am They had their humble beginnings in Carson City? I just love the lyrics of that song. Look up the lyrics and read them sometime. They are really lovely. In a couple hours at midnight, you can be listening to the Bible Pure and Simple. We'll be reading from 1 Chronicles chapter 3 to chapter 12. It's a great time to put your feet up and have the Bible read to you. So enjoy the Bible Pure and Simple coming on at 12 a.m. And right now, enjoy this classic from Robbie Duke. Here's Oh Magnify the Lord.

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That was Samantha Ebert here on Pilgrim Radio in her song Flowers, reminding us that flowers grow in the valleys and beauty can come out of our suffering. One last hour of music for this day here before we begin anew. So let's keep that music rolling. Here's a song called The Perfect Wisdom of Our God, performed by Keith and Kristen Getty, and written by Stuart Townsend and Keith Getty.

These three things remain. Faith. Hope. And love. And the greatest of these is love.

A unique little song by Randy Stonehill, simply titled Hymn, H-Y-M-N. It's one of those songs I think if we sat down and looked at the lyrics, it probably would be rather deep. It's just about a pilgrim's journey home with the Father. Now I have a few words for you from Seminary President Albert Mohler. He said, "The Lord's Prayer takes less than 20 seconds to read aloud, but it takes a lifetime to learn." Isn't that the case about much having to do with God? Oh, when we get to heaven, do I have questions? Here's a beautiful song by Maranatha Singers called Come Holy Spirit.

Here's a daily devotional from Johnny Erickson Tada's book, Pearls of Great Price, from 2 Corinthians 10, verse 12. But when they measure themselves by one another and compare themselves with one another, they are without understanding. I have been at countless airport luggage carousels, watching as bags innumerable drop from the chute. Some of those pieces are very nice, smart leather trim, clean, new. In my daydreams, I wonder what would happen if I swapped my old scuffed up luggage for one of those fancy new pieces. I wouldn't, of course, but if I did, what might I find inside? Elegant clothes that don't fit, shoes I don't like, makeup that doesn't match my skin tone, jewelry that's clunky and overdone. And what might I lose in this hypothetical deal? I'd lose my speaking notes, my favorite dress jeans, and treasured personal jewelry. I would lose the devotional book I love to read in the morning. In fact, while the bag I took might look better on the outside, it's a no-brainer that the stuff on the inside wouldn't be a good fit at all. Sometimes, we like to imagine ourselves swapping lives with others. Lives that look so much more attractive and desirable than our own. But the truth is, we really don't know what's inside their lives. We forget that God has equipped and enabled us with special abilities to cope, grow, and thrive through life's challenges. We forget the loyal friends and wonderful people He has placed around us. And we forget the incomparable, eternal purposes He is working through our lives. I may have difficulties in my life because of my disability, but I wouldn't trade my baggage for anyone else's. Sometimes, when we long to escape the life we have, it's because we have failed to take stock of our blessings and resources. Think through friendships, life experiences, encouragement from believers, and gracious provisions from the Lord that are part of your baggage today. Father God, I thank You for the unique way You have provided for me, showing me Your tender love through the years. Help me to keep my eyes focused on Jesus rather than comparing myself to others. From Johnny Erickson Tada's book, Pearls of Great Price, on Pilgrim Radio.

beautiful song called All Praise by Matt Redman. Thank you for listening along with me, Heidi Hall, sitting in for Lars this evening. Coming up on the morning and night classes at 1 a.m. Pacific time, we have Studies in Philippians from Dom Avila, pastor of Grace Church in Monterey Bay, Seaside, California. His message is called Considerate Conduct. That's morning and night classes coming on at 1 a.m. Pacific. I'm leaving you with a classic from For Him called Strange Way to Save the World. It's a great song about Joseph considering Jesus coming to save the world. Take care, my friend.

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1: He sent us a deliverer who rose from the dead, victorious over all the enemies of God, who would set us free from sin and death. 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

0: 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The Bible is God's Word. It tells us all we need to know about who He is and how to know Him. We invite you to join us now as we read a portion of the Bible on Pilgrim Radio. 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
1: 1 Chronicles chapter 13, verse 1. Then David consulted with the captains of thousands and hundreds and with every leader. And David said to all the assembly of Israel, "If it seems good to you, and if it is of the Lord our God, let us send out to our brethren everywhere who are left in all the land of Israel, and with them to the priests and Levites who are in their cities and their common lands, that they may gather together to us. And let us bring the ark of our God back to us, for we have not inquired at it since the days of Saul." Then all the assembly said that they would do so, for the thing was right in the eyes of all the people. So David gathered all Israel together, from Shihor in Egypt to as far as the entrance of Hamath, to bring the ark of God from Kirjath-Jearim. And David and all Israel went up to Baalah, to Kirjath-Jearim, which belonged to Judah, to bring up from there the ark of God the Lord, who dwells between the cherubim, where His name is proclaimed. So they carried the ark of God on a new cart from the house of Abinadab, and Uzzah and Ahio drove the cart. Then David and all Israel played music before God with all their might, with singing, on harps, on stringed instruments, on tambourines, on cymbals, and with trumpets. And when they came out to Kidon's threshing floor, Uzzah put out his hand to hold the ark, for the oxen stumbled. Then the anger of the Lord was aroused against Uzzah, and he struck him because he put his hand to the ark, and he died there before God. And David became angry because of the Lord's outbreak against Uzzah. Therefore that place is called Perez Uzzah to this day. David was afraid of God that day, saying, "How can I bring the ark of God to me?" So David would not move the ark with him into the city of David, but took it aside into the house of Obed-Edom the Gittite. The ark of God remained with the family of Obed-Edom in his house 3 months. And the Lord blessed the house of Obed-Edom and all that he had. 1 Chronicles chapter 14. Now Hiram, king of Tyre, sent messengers to David and cedar trees with masons and carpenters to build him a house. So David knew that the Lord had established him as king over Israel, for his kingdom was highly exalted for the sake of his people Israel. Then David took more wives in Jerusalem, and David begot more sons and daughters. And these are the names of his children whom he had in Jerusalem: Shemua, Shobab, Nathan, Solomon, Ibhar, Elishua, Elpelet, Noga, Nepheg, Japhia, Elishama, Beeliada, and Eliphelet. Now when the Philistines heard that David had been anointed king over all Israel, all the Philistines went up to search for David, and David heard of it and went out against them. Then the Philistines went and made a raid on the valley of Rephaim. And David inquired of God, saying, "Shall I go up against the Philistines? Will you deliver them into my hand?" The Lord said to him, Go up, for I will deliver them into your hand. So they went up to Baal-perazim, and David defeated them there. Then David said, God has broken through my enemies by my hand like a breakthrough of water. Therefore they called the name of that place Baal-perazim. And when they left their gods there, David gave a commandment, and they were burned with fire. Then the Philistines once again made a raid on the valley. Therefore David inquired again of God, and God said to him, You shall not go up after them. Circle around them, and come upon them in front of the mulberry trees. And it shall be, when you hear a sound of marching in the tops of the mulberry trees, then you shall go out to battle, for God has gone out before you to strike the camp of the Philistines. So David did as God commanded him, and they drove back the army of the Philistines from Gibeon as far as Gezer. Then the fame of David went out into all lands, and the Lord brought the fear of him upon all nations. 1 Chronicles chapter 15. David built houses for himself in the city of David, and he prepared a place for the ark of God and pitched a tent for it. Then David said, No one may carry the ark of the Lord but the Levites, for the Lord has chosen them to carry the ark of God and to minister before him forever. And David gathered all Israel together at Jerusalem to bring up the ark of the Lord to its place, which he had prepared for it. Then David assembled the children of Aaron and the Levites. Of the sons of Kohath, Uriel the chief, and 120 of his brethren. Of the sons of Merari, Azariah the chief, and 220 of his brethren. Of the sons of Gershom, Joel the chief, and 130 of his brethren. Of the sons of Elizaphan, Shemaiah the chief, and 200 of his brethren. Of the sons of Hebron, Eliel the chief, and 80 of his brethren. Of the sons of Uziel, Aminadab the chief, and 112 of his brethren. And David called for Zadok and Abiathar the priests, and for the Levites, for Uriel, Azariah, Joel, Shemaiah, Eliel, and Aminadab. And he said to them, You are the heads of the fathers' houses of the Levites. Sanctify yourselves, you and your brethren, that you may bring up the ark of the Lord God of Israel to the place I have prepared for it. For because you did not do it the first time, the Lord our God broke out against us, because we did not consult him about the proper order. So the priests and the Levites sanctified themselves to bring up the ark of the Lord God of Israel. And the children of the Levites bore the ark of God on their shoulders by its poles, as Moses had commanded according to the word of the Lord. Then David spoke to the leaders of the Levites to appoint their brethren to be the singers, accompanied by instruments of music, stringed instruments, harps, and cymbals, by raising the voice with resounding joy. So the Levites appointed Heman, the son of Joel, and of his brethren Asaph, the son of Berechiah, and of their brethren, the sons of Merari, Ethan, the son of Cushiah, and with them their brethren of the second rank, Zechariah, Ben, Jaaziel, Shemiramoth, Jehiel, Unai, Eliab, Benaiah, Maaseiah, Mattathiah, Eliphala, Micniah, Obed-Edom, and Jael, the gatekeepers. The singers, Heman, Asaph, and Ethan, were to sound the cymbals of bronze. Zechariah, Aziel, Shemiramoth, Jehiel, Uni, Eliab, Maaseiah, and Benaiah, with strings, according to Alameth. Mattathiah, Eliphala, Micniah, Obed-Edom, Jael, and Azaziah, to direct with harps on the Sheminith. Kenaniah, leader of the Levites, was instructor in charge of the music because he was skillful. Berechiah and Elkanah were doorkeepers for the ark. Shebaniah, Joshaphat, Nathanael, Amazai, Zechariah, Benaiah, and Eleazar, the priests, were to blow the trumpets before the ark of God, and Obed-Edom and Jehiah, doorkeepers for the ark. So David, the elders of Israel, and the captains over thousands went to bring up the ark of the covenant of the Lord from the house of Obed-Edom with joy. And so it was, when God helped the Levites who bore the ark of the covenant of the Lord, that they offered 7 bulls and 7 rams. David was clothed with a robe of fine linen, as were all the Levites who bore the ark, the singers, and Kenaniah, the music master with the singers. David also wore a linen ephod. Thus all Israel brought up the ark of the covenant of the Lord with shouting and with the sound of the horn, with trumpets and with cymbals, making music with stringed instruments and harps. And it happened, as the ark of the covenant of the Lord came to the city of David, that Michal, Saul's daughter, looked through a window and saw King David whirling and playing music, and she despised him in her heart. 1 Chronicles chapter 16. So they brought the ark of God and set it in the midst of the tabernacle that David had erected for it. Then they offered burnt offerings and peace offerings before God. And when David had finished offering the burnt offerings and the peace offerings, he blessed the people in the name of the Lord. Then he distributed to every one of Israel, both man and woman, to every one a loaf of bread, a piece of meat, and a cake of raisins. And he appointed some of the Levites to minister before the ark of the Lord, to commemorate, to thank, and to praise the Lord God of Israel. Asaph the chief, and next to him Zechariah, then Jeiel, Shemiramoth, Jehiel, Mattathiah, Eliab, Benaiah, and Obed-Edom, Jeiel with stringed instruments and harps, but Asaph made music with cymbals. Benaiah and Jehaziel, the priests, regularly blew the trumpets before the ark of the covenant of God. On that day, David first delivered this psalm into the hand of Asaph and his brethren to thank the Lord. O give thanks to the Lord, call upon his name. Make known his deeds among the peoples. Sing to him, sing psalms to him. Talk of all his wondrous works. Glory in his holy name. Let the hearts of those rejoice who seek the Lord. Seek the Lord in his strength. Seek his face evermore. Remember his marvelous works which he has done, his wonders and the judgments of his mouth. O seed of Israel, his servant, you children of Jacob, his chosen ones, he is the Lord our God. His judgments are in all the earth. Remember his covenant forever, the word which he commanded for 1,000 generations, the covenant which he made with Abraham and his oath to Isaac, and confirmed it to Jacob for a statute, to Israel for an everlasting covenant, saying, to you I will give the land of Canaan as the allotment of your inheritance. When you were few in number, indeed very few, and strangers in it. When they went from one nation to another, and from one kingdom to another people, he permitted no man to do them wrong. Yes, he rebuked kings for their sakes, saying, do not touch my anointed ones, and do my prophets no harm. Sing to the Lord, all the earth. Proclaim the good news of his salvation from day to day. Declare his glory among the nations, his wonders among all peoples. For the Lord is great and greatly to be praised. He is also to be feared above all gods. For all the gods of the peoples are idols, but the Lord made the heavens. Honor and majesty are before him. Strength and gladness are in his place. Give to the Lord, O families of the peoples. Give to the Lord glory and strength. Give to the Lord the glory due his name. Bring an offering and come before him. O worship the Lord in the beauty of holiness. Tremble before him, all the earth. The world also is firmly established. It shall not be moved. Let the heavens rejoice, and let the earth be glad. And let them say among the nations, the Lord reigns. Let the sea roar, and all its fullness. Let the field rejoice, and all that is in it. Then the trees of the woods shall rejoice before the Lord, for he is coming to judge the earth. Oh, give thanks to the Lord, for he is good, for his mercy endures forever. And say, save us, O God of our salvation. Gather us together and deliver us from the Gentiles, to give thanks to your holy name, to triumph in your praise. Blessed be the Lord God of Israel, from everlasting to everlasting. And all the people said, Amen, and praised the Lord. So he left Asaph and his brothers there before the Ark of the Covenant of the Lord to minister before the Ark regularly as every day's work required. And Obed-Edom, with his 68 brethren, including Obed-Edom, the son of Jeduthun, and Hosah, to be gatekeepers. And Zadok the priest and his brethren, the priests, before the tabernacle of the Lord at the high place that was at Gibeon, to offer burnt offerings to the Lord on the altar of burnt offering regularly, morning and evening, and to do according to all that is written in the law of the Lord, which he commanded Israel. And with them Heman and Jeduthun, and the rest who were chosen, who were designated by name, to give thanks to the Lord, because his mercy endures forever. And with them Heman and Jeduthun, to sound aloud with trumpets and cymbals, and the musical instruments of God. Now the sons of Jeduthun were gatekeepers. Then all the people departed, every man to his house, and David returned to bless his house. 1 Chronicles chapter 17. Now it came to pass, when David was dwelling in his house, that David said to Nathan the prophet, See now, I dwell in a house of cedar, but the ark of the covenant of the Lord is under tent curtains. Then Nathan said to David, Do all that is in your heart, for God is with you. But it happened that night that the word of God came to Nathan, saying, Go and tell my servant David, Thus says the Lord, You shall not build me a house to dwell in, for I have not dwelt in a house since the time that I brought up Israel even to this day, but have gone from tent to tent and from one tabernacle to another. Wherever I have moved about with all Israel, have I ever spoken a word to any of the judges of Israel, whom I commanded to shepherd my people, saying, Why have you not built me a house of cedar? Now therefore, thus shall you say to my servant David, Thus says the Lord of hosts, I took you from the sheepfold, from following the sheep, to be ruler over my people Israel. And I have been with you wherever you have gone, and have cut off all your enemies from before you, and have made you a name like the name of the great men who are on the earth. Moreover, I will appoint a place for my people Israel, and will plant them, that they may dwell in a place of their own, and move no more. Nor shall the sons of wickedness oppress them any more, as previously, since the time that I commanded judges to be over my people Israel. Also, I will subdue all your enemies. Furthermore, I tell you that the Lord will build you a house. And it shall be, when your days are fulfilled, when you must go to be with your fathers, that I will set up your seed after you, who will be of your sons, and I will establish his kingdom. He shall build me a house, and I will establish his throne forever. I will be his father, and he shall be my son. And I will not take my mercy away from him, as I took it from him who was before you. And I will establish him in my house and in my kingdom forever, and his throne shall be established forever. According to all these words and according to all this vision, so Nathan spoke to David. Then King David went in and sat before the Lord. And he said, Who am I, O Lord God? And what is my house that you have brought me this far? And yet this was a small thing in your sight, O God, and you have also spoken of your servant's house for a great while to come, and have regarded me according to the rank of a man of high degree, O Lord God. What more can David say to you for the honor of your servant? For you know your servant. O Lord, for your servant's sake, and according to your own heart, you have done all this greatness in making known all these great things. O Lord, there is none like you, nor is there any God besides you, according to all that we have heard with our ears. And who is like your people Israel, the one nation on the earth whom God went to redeem for himself as a people, to make for yourself a name by great and awesome deeds, by driving out nations from before your people whom you redeemed from Egypt? For you have made your people Israel your very own people forever, and you, Lord, have become their God. And now, O Lord, the word which you have spoken concerning your servant and concerning his house, let it be established forever, and do as you have said. So let it be established, that your name may be magnified forever, saying, The Lord of hosts, the God of Israel, is Israel's God. And let the house of your servant David be established before you. For you, O my God, have revealed to your servant that you will build him a house. Therefore your servant has found it in his heart to pray before you. And now, Lord, you are God, and have promised this goodness to your servant. Now you have been pleased to bless the house of your servant, that it may continue before you forever. For you have blessed it, O Lord, and it shall be blessed forever. 1 Chronicles chapter 18. After this, it came to pass that David attacked the Philistines, subdued them, and took Gath and its towns from the hand of the Philistines. Then he defeated Moab, and the Moabites became David's servants and brought tribute. And David defeated Hadadezer, king of Zoar.

Damascus, and the Syrians became David's servants and brought tribute. So the Lord preserved David wherever he went. And David took the shields of gold that were on the servants of Hadadezer and brought them to Jerusalem, also from Tibhath and from Kun, cities of Hadadezer. David brought a large amount of bronze, with which Solomon made the bronze sea, the pillars, and the articles of bronze. Now when Tou, king of Hamath, heard that David had defeated all the army of Hadadezer, king of Zobah, he sent Hadoram his son to King David to greet him and bless him, because he had fought against Hadadezer and defeated him. For Hadadezer had been at war with Tou, and Hadoram brought with him all kinds of articles of gold, silver, and bronze. King David also dedicated these to the Lord, along with the silver and gold that he had brought from all these nations, from Edom, from Moab, from the people of Ammon, from the Philistines, and from Amalek. Moreover, Abishai, the son of Zeruiah, killed 18,000 Edomites in the Valley of Salt. He also put garrisons in Edom, and all the Edomites became David's servants. And the Lord preserved David wherever he went. So David reigned over all Israel and administered judgment and justice to all his people. Joab, the son of Zeruiah, was over the army. Jehoshaphat, the son of Ahilud, was recorder. Zadok, the son of Ahitub, and Abimelech, the son of Abiathar, were the priests. Shavshah was the scribe. Benaiah, the son of Jehoiada, was over the Kerethites and the Pelethites. And David's sons were chief ministers at the king's side. 1 Chronicles chapter 19. It happened after this that Nahash, the king of the people of Ammon, died, and his son reigned in his place. Then David said, I will show kindness to Hanun, the son of Nahash, because his father showed kindness to me. So David sent messengers to comfort him concerning his father. And David's servants came to Hanun in the land of the people of Ammon to comfort him. And the princes of the people of Ammon said to Hanun, Do you think that David really honors your father because he has sent comforters to you? Did his servants not come to you to search and to overthrow and to spy out the land? Therefore Hanun took David's servants, shaved them, and cut off their garments in the middle at their buttocks, and sent them away. Then some went and told David about the men, and he sent to meet them, because the men were greatly ashamed. And the king said, Wait at Jericho until your beards have grown, and then return. When the people of Ammon saw that they had made themselves repulsive to David, Hanun and the people of Ammon sent 1,000 talents of silver to hire for themselves chariots and horsemen from Mesopotamia, from Syrian Maacah, and from Zobah. So they hired for themselves 32,000 chariots with the king of Maacah and his people, who came and encamped before Medeba. Also the people of Ammon gathered together from their cities and came to battle. Now when David heard of it, he sent Joab and all the army of the mighty men. Then the people of Ammon came out and put themselves in battle array before the gate of the city, and the kings who had come were by themselves in the field. When Joab saw that the battle line was against him before and behind, he chose some of Israel's best and put them in battle array against the Syrians. And the rest of the people he put under the command of Abishai his brother. And they set themselves in battle array against the people of Ammon. Then he said, If the Syrians are too strong for me, then you shall help me. But if the people of Ammon are too strong for you,

0: then I will help you. Be of good courage, and let us be strong for our people and for the cities of our God, and may the Lord do what is good in his sight. So Joab and the people who were with him drew near for the battle against the Syrians, and they fled before him. When the people of Ammon saw that the Syrians were fleeing, they also fled before Abishai his brother and entered the city. So Joab went to Jerusalem. Now when the Syrians saw that they had been defeated by Israel, they sent messengers and brought the Syrians who were beyond the river, and Shaphak, the commander of Hadadezer's army, went before them. When it was told David, he gathered all Israel, crossed over the Jordan, and came upon them, and set up in battle array against them. So when David had set up in battle array against the Syrians, they fought with him. Then the Syrians fled before Israel, and David killed 7,000 charioteers and 40,000 foot soldiers of the Syrians, and killed Shaphak, the commander of the army. And when the servants of Hadadezer saw that they were defeated by Israel, they made peace with David and became his servants. So the Syrians were not willing to help the people of Ammon anymore. 1 Chronicles chapter 20. It happened in the spring of the year, at the time kings go out to battle, that Joab led out the armed forces and ravaged the country of the people of Ammon, and came and besieged Rabbah. But David stayed at Jerusalem, and Joab defeated Rabbah and overthrew it. Then David took their king's crown from his head, and found it to weigh a talent of gold, and there were precious stones in it, and it was set on David's head. Also he brought out the spoil of the city in great abundance, and he brought out the people who were in it, and put them to work with saws, with iron picks, and with axes. So David did to all the cities of the people of Ammon. Then David and all the people returned to Jerusalem. Now it happened afterward that war broke out at Gezer with the Philistines, at which time Sibbecai the Hushathite killed Sippai, who was one of the sons of the giant, and they were subdued. Again there was war with the Philistines, and Elhanan the son of Jair killed Lami, the brother of Goliath the Gittite, the shaft of whose spear was like a weaver's beam. Yet again there was war at Gath, where there was a man of great stature, with 24 fingers and toes, 6 on each hand and 6 on each foot. And he also was born to the giant. So when he defied Israel, Jonathan, the son of Shimea, David's brother, killed him. These were born to the giant in Gath, and they fell by the hand of David and by the hand of his servants. 1 Chronicles chapter 21. Now Satan stood up against Israel and moved David to number Israel. So David said to Joab and to the leaders of the people, "Go, number Israel from Beersheba to Dan, and bring the number of them to me that I may know it." And Joab answered, "May the Lord make his people 100 times more than they are. But, my lord the king, are they not all my lord's servants? Why then does my lord require this thing? Why should he be a cause of guilt in Israel?" Nevertheless, the king's word prevailed against Joab. Therefore Joab departed and went throughout all Israel and came to Jerusalem. Then Joab gave the sum of the number of the people to David. All Israel had 1,100,000 men who drew the sword, and Judah had 470,000 men who drew the sword. But he did not count Levi and Benjamin among them, for the king's word was abominable to Joab. And God was displeased with this thing, therefore he struck Israel. So David said to God, I have sinned greatly because I have done this thing. But now, I pray, take away the iniquity of your servant, for I have done very foolishly. Then the Lord spoke to Gad, David's seer, saying, Go and tell David, saying, Thus says the Lord, I offer you three things. Choose one of them for yourself, that I may do it to you. So Gad came to David and said to him, Thus says the Lord, Choose for yourself either 3 years of famine, or 3 months to be defeated by your foes with the sword of your enemies overtaking you, or else for 3 days the sword of the Lord, the plague in the land, with the angel of the Lord destroying throughout all the territory of Israel. Now, consider what answer I should take back to him who sent me. And David said to Gad, I am in great distress. Please, let me fall into the hand of the Lord, for his mercies are very great, but do not let me fall into the hand of man. So the Lord sent a plague upon Israel, and 70,000 men of Israel fell. And God sent an angel to Jerusalem to destroy it. As he was destroying, the Lord looked and relented of the disaster, and said to the angel who was destroying, It is enough. Now restrain your hand. And the angel of the Lord stood by the threshing floor of Ornan the Jebusite. Then David lifted his eyes and saw the angel of the Lord standing between earth and heaven, having in his hand a drawn sword stretched out over Jerusalem. So David and the elders, clothed in sackcloth, fell on their faces. And David said to God, Was it not I who commanded the people to be numbered? I am the one who has sinned and done evil indeed. But these sheep, what have they done? Let your hand, I pray, O Lord my God, be against me and my father's house, but not against your people, that they should be plagued. Therefore, the angel of the Lord commanded Gad to say to David that David should go and erect an altar to the Lord on the threshing floor of Ornan the Jebusite. So David went up at the word of Gad, which he had spoken in the name of the Lord. Now Ornan turned and saw the angel, and his four sons who were with him hid themselves. But Ornan continued threshing wheat. So David came to Ornan, and Ornan looked and saw David. And he went out from the threshing floor and bowed before David with his face to the ground. Then David said to Ornan, Grant me the place of this threshing floor, that I may build an altar on it to the Lord. You shall grant it to me at the full price, that the plague may be withdrawn from the people. But Ornan said to David, Take it to yourself, and let my lord the king do what is good in his eyes. Look, I also give you the oxen for burnt offerings, the threshing implements for wood, and the wheat for the grain offering. I give it all. Then King David said to Ornan, No, but I will surely buy it for the full price, for I will not take what is yours for the Lord, nor offer burnt offerings with that which costs me nothing. So David gave Ornan 600 shekels of gold by weight for the place. And David built there an altar to the Lord, and offered burnt offerings and peace offerings, and called on the Lord. And he answered him from heaven by fire on the altar of burnt offering. So the Lord commanded the angel, and he returned his sword to its sheath. At that time, when David saw that the Lord had answered him on the threshing floor of Ornan, the Jebusite, he sacrificed there. For the tabernacle of the Lord and the altar of the burnt offering which Moses had made in the wilderness were at that time at the high place in Gibeon. But David could not go before it to inquire of God, for he was afraid of the sword of the angel of the Lord. 1 Chronicles chapter 22. Then David said, "This is the house of the Lord God, and this is the altar of burnt offering for Israel." So David commanded to gather the aliens who were in the land of Israel, and he appointed masons to cut hewn stones to build the house of God. And David prepared iron in abundance for the nails of the doors of the gates and for the joints, and bronze in abundance beyond measure, and cedar trees in abundance. For the Sidonians and those from Tyre brought much cedar wood to David. Now David said, "Solomon my son is young and inexperienced, and the house to be built for the Lord must be exceedingly magnificent, famous and glorious throughout all countries. I will now make preparation for it." So David made abundant preparations before his death. Then he called for his son Solomon and charged him to build a house for the Lord God of Israel. And David said to Solomon, "My son, as for me, it was in my mind to build a house to the name of the Lord my God. But the word of the Lord came to me, saying, 'You have shed much blood and have made great wars. You shall not build a house for my name, because you have shed much blood on the earth in my sight. Behold, a son shall be born to you, who shall be a man of rest, and I will give him rest from all his enemies all around. His name shall be Solomon, for I will give peace and quietness to Israel in his days. He shall build a house for my name, and he shall be my son, and I will be his father, and I will establish the throne of his kingdom over Israel forever. Now, my son, may the Lord be with you, and may you prosper and build the house of the Lord your God, as he has said to you. Only may the Lord give you wisdom and understanding, and give you charge concerning Israel, that you may keep the law of the Lord your God. Then you will prosper, if you take care to fulfill the statutes and judgments with which the Lord charged Moses concerning Israel. Be strong and of good courage. Do not fear nor be dismayed. Indeed, I have taken much trouble to prepare for the house of the Lord 100,000 talents of gold and 1,000,000 talents of silver and bronze and iron beyond measure, for it is so abundant. I have prepared timber and stone also, and you may add to them. Moreover, there are workmen with you in abundance, woodsmen and stone cutters, and all types of skillful men for every kind of work. Of gold and silver and bronze and iron there is no limit. Arise and begin working, and the Lord be with you." David also commanded all the leaders of Israel to help Solomon his son, saying, "Is not the Lord your God with you? And has he not given you rest on every side? For he has given the inhabitants of the land into my hand, and the land is subdued before the Lord and before his people. Now set your heart and your soul to seek the Lord your God. Therefore arise and build the sanctuary of the Lord God, to bring the ark of the covenant of the Lord and the holy articles of God into the house that is to be built for the name of the Lord. 1 Chronicles chapter 23. So when David was old and full of days, he made his son Solomon king over Israel. And he gathered together all the leaders of Israel with the priests and the Levites. Now the Levites were numbered from the age of 30 years and above, and the number of individual males was 38,000. Of these, 24,000 were to look after the work of the house of the Lord. 6,000 were officers and judges. 4,000 were gatekeepers, and 4,000 praised the Lord with musical instruments, which I made, said David, for giving praise. Also, David separated them into divisions among the sons of Levi, Gershon, Kohath, and Merari. Of the Gershonites, La'adan and Shimei, the sons of La'adan, the first Jehiel, then Zetham and Joel, three in all. The sons of Shimei, Shelomith, Haziel, and Haran, three in all. These were the heads of the fathers' houses of La'adan. And the sons of Shimei, Jahath, Zena, Jeush, and Beriah. These were the four sons of Shimei. Jahath was the first, and Ziza the second. But Jeush and Beriah did not have many sons. Therefore they were assigned as one father's house. The sons of Kohath, Amram, Izhar, Hebron, and Uziel, four in all. The sons of Amram, Aaron and Moses, and Aaron was set apart, he and his sons forever, that he should sanctify the most holy things, to burn incense before the Lord, to minister to him, and to give the blessing in his name forever. Now the sons of Moses, the man of God, were reckoned to the tribe of Levi. The sons of Moses were Gershon and Eleazar. Of the sons of Gershon, Shebuel was the first. Of the descendants of Eleazar, Rehabiah was the first, and Eleazar had no other sons, but the sons of Rehabiah were very many. Of the sons of Izhar, Shelomith was the first. Of the sons of Hebron, Jeriah was the first, Amariah the second, Jehaziel the third, and Jekameam the fourth. Of the sons of Uzziel, Micah was the first, and Jeshiah the second. The sons of Merari were Mahli and Mushi. The sons of Mahli were Eleazar and Kish. And Eleazar died and had no sons, but only daughters. And their brethren, the sons of Kish, took them as wives. The sons of Mushi were Mahli, Eder, and Jeremoth, three in all. These were the sons of Levi by their fathers' houses, the heads of the fathers' houses, as they were counted individually by the number of their names, who did the work for the service of the house of the Lord, from the age of 20 years and above. For David said, "The Lord God of Israel has given rest to his people, that they may dwell in Jerusalem forever. And also to the Levites, they shall no longer carry the tabernacle or any of the articles for its service." For by the last words of David, the Levites were numbered from 20 years old and above, because their duty was to help the sons of Aaron in the service of the house of the Lord, in the courts and in the chambers, in the purifying of all holy things, and the work of the service of the house of God, both with the showbread and the fine flour for the grain offering, with the unleavened cakes and what is baked in the pan, with what is mixed and with all kinds of measures and sizes, to stand every morning to thank and praise the Lord, and likewise at evening. And at every presentation of a burnt offering to the Lord on the Sabbaths and on the new moons and on the set feasts by number, according to the ordinance governing them regularly before the Lord, and that they should attend to the needs of the tabernacle of meeting, the needs of the holy place, and the needs of the sons of Aaron, their brethren, in the work of the house of the Lord. 1 Chronicles chapter 24. Now these are the divisions of the sons of Aaron. The sons of Aaron were Nadab, Abihu, Eleazar, and Ithamar. And Nadab and Abihu died before their father and had no children. Therefore Eleazar and Ithamar ministered as priests. Then David, with Zadok of the sons of Eleazar, and Ahimelech of the sons of Ithamar, divided them according to the schedule of their service. There were more leaders found of the sons of Eleazar than of the sons of Ithamar, and thus they were divided. Among the sons of Eleazar were 16 heads of their fathers' houses, and 8 heads of their fathers' houses among the sons of Ithamar. Thus they were divided by lot, one group as another, for there were officials of the sanctuary and officials of the house of God, from the sons of Eleazar and from the sons of Ithamar. And the scribe Shemaiah, the son of Nethanel, one of the Levites, wrote them down before the king, the leaders, Zadok the priest, Ahimelech the son of Abiathar, and the heads of the fathers' houses of the priests and Levites, one father's house taken for Eleazar and one for Ithamar. Now the first lot fell to Jehoiarib, the second to Jediah, the third to Harim, the fourth to Seorim, the fifth to Melchijah, the sixth to Mijamin, the seventh to Hakoz, the eighth to Abijah, the ninth to Jeshua, the tenth to Shechaniah, the 11th to Eliashib, the 12th to Jakim, the 13th to Huppah, the 14th to Jeshebiab, the 15th to Bilgah, the 16th to Immer, the 17th to Hazir, the 18th to Hapizez, the 19th to Pethahiah, the 20th to Jehezekel, the 21st to Jachin, the 22nd to Gamul, the 23rd to Deliah, the 24th to Maaziah. This was the schedule of their service for coming into the house of the Lord according to their ordinance by the hand of Aaron their father, as the Lord God of Israel had commanded them. And the rest of the sons of Levi, of the sons of Amram, Shabbael, of the sons of Shabbael, Jediah, concerning Rahabiah, of the sons of Rahabiah, the first was Ishiah, of the Israelites, Shelemoth, the sons of Shelemoth, Jahath, of the sons of Hebron, Jeriah was the first, Amariah the second, Jehaziel the third, and Jekamiam the fourth, of the sons of Uziel, Micah, of the sons of Micah, Shemir, the brother of Micah, Ishiah, of the sons of Ishiah, Zechariah. The sons of Merari were Mahli and Mushi, the son of Jaaziah, Bino. The sons of Merari by Jaaziah were Bino, Shohem, Zachar, and Ibri. Of Mahli, Eleazar, who had no sons. Of Kish, the son of Kish, Jeramiel. Also, the sons of Mushi were Mahli, Eder, and Jeremoth. These were the sons of the Levites, according to their fathers' houses. These also cast lots, just as their brothers, the sons of Aaron, did, in the presence of King David, Zadok, Ahimelech, and the heads of the fathers' houses of the priests and Levites. The chief fathers did, just as their younger brethren. 1 Chronicles chapter 25. Moreover, David and the captains of the army separated for the service some of the sons of Asaph, of Heman, and of Jeduthun, who should prophesy with harps, stringed instruments, and cymbals. And the number of the skilled men performing their service was, of the sons of Asaph, Zakur, Joseph, Nethaniah, and Asharilah, the sons of Asaph, were under the direction of Asaph, who prophesied according to the order of the king. Of Jeduthun, the sons of Jeduthun, Gedaliah, Zeri, Jeshiah, Shimei, Hashabiah, and Mattathiah, 6, under the direction of their father Jeduthun, who prophesied with a harp to give thanks and to praise the Lord. Of Heman, the sons of Heman, Bukiah, Mattaniah, Uziel, Shebuel, Jeremoth, Hananiah, Hanani, Eliatha, Gidalti, Romamti Ezer, Joshbekeshah, Molothai, Hothir, and Mahaziath. All these were the sons of Heman, the king's seer, in the words of God, to exalt his horn. For God gave Heman 14 sons and 3 daughters. All these were under the direction of their father for the music in the house of the Lord, with cymbals, stringed instruments, and harps, for the service of the house of God. Asaph, Jeduthun, and Heman were under the authority of the king. So the number of them with their brethren who were instructed in the songs of the Lord, all who were skillful, was 288. And they cast lots for their duty, the small as well as the great, the teacher with the student. Now the first lot for Asaph came out for Joseph, the second for Gedaliah, him with his brethren and sons, 12. The third for Zakur, his sons and his brethren, 12. The fourth for Jizri, his sons and his brethren, 12. The fifth for Nethaniah, his sons and his brethren, 12. The sixth for Bukiah, his sons and his brethren, 12. The seventh for Jesharilah, his sons and his brethren, 12. The eighth for Jeshiah, his sons and his brethren, 12. The ninth for Mattaniah, his sons and his brethren, 12. The tenth for Shimei, his sons and his brethren, 12. The 11th for Azarel, his sons and his brethren, 12. The 12th for Hashabiah, his sons and his brethren, 12. The 13th for Shubael, his sons and his brethren, 12. The 14th for Mattathiah, his sons and his brethren, 12. The 15th for Jeremoth, his sons and his brethren, 12. The 16th for Hananiah, his sons and his brethren, 12. The 17th for Joshbekeshah, his sons and his brethren, 12. The 18th for Hanani, his sons and his brethren, 12. The 19th for Malothai, his sons and his brethren, 12. The 20th for Eliatha, his sons and his brethren, 12. The 21st for Hothir, his sons and his brethren, 12. The 22nd for Gidalti, his sons and his brethren, 12. The 23rd for Mahaziath, his sons and his brethren, 12. The 24th for Romamti Ezer, his sons and his brethren, 12.
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2: Grab your copy of the Bible and turn to Philippians. And well, I want to begin with this question as we turn our attention to God's Word. And the question is this: what is influencing you? What's influencing you? You know that over the last decade, we've seen just a tremendous explosion as it relates to social media. More than 3.4 billion people actively use social media. And just to help you with the math, that's about half the world that is on social media. You can't be on social media today without being influenced in some way or fashion. In fact, there's a whole category of people on social media known as influencers. Webster's defines an influencer as a person who inspires or guides the actions of others. And in the social media world, an influencer is someone who has the power to affect your purchasing thoughts or your lifestyle decisions. Influencers are apparently experts in directing your thoughts and actions. Our family, we watched a show not too long ago, and the show was about a magician. And he had a little experiment. And so what he did was he brought three really popular influencers into basically his laboratory and conducted a little of experiments. It was two girls and one guy, and those three influencers, they combined for over 6 million followers. And so he wanted to put them to the test and see which of the three were the most influential, who's gonna hit the little love button or the like button on their social media pages. And so this is what he did. He gave them 5 minutes, gave them a bunch of props, gave them a bunch of options for rooms, and told them, you have 5 minutes to create some sort of scene so you could snap your selfie and let's see who gets the most likes. And so there they go. They go off running. They got their props. They chose the room. They take their selfie. Now, what's fascinating about this whole experiment is they came back and they were confident that what they chose was the best thing. And interestingly, they all chose the same prop, the same room. They had the same caption, and they had the same hashtag. You say, well, maybe it's because they just have great minds and they're that influential that they all think alike. But the reality was that the magician had uploaded in their minds subliminal messages before they went off and did what they did. You see, they thought they were being creative. They thought they were acting independently. They thought they were unique influencers. But in reality, they were just the ones that were being influenced. This is how advertising works. In fact, according to digital marketing experts, most Americans are exposed to around 4 to 10,000 ads every day. So again, the question is, what's influencing you? It was John Stott who famously said, the battle of the Christian life is the battle for the Christian mind. And the Bible leaves no doubt that people's lives are the product of their thoughts. Someone has well said, you are not what you think you are. What you think, that's what you are. And Proverbs confirms this idea. In Proverbs 23:7, we read this, for as he thinks within himself, so he is. You see, where your mind goes, that's where your manner of life follows. And growing up, I had several people tell me things like, hey, Dom, you know what? You are what you eat. And that is true in a lot of ways. So I guess I'm like taco and a burrito, right? Because that's what I love to eat. And it's showing now more days. But I wish someone would have told me, Dom, you know that you are what you think. If I would have realized that at a younger age, I think I would have spared myself from a lot of heartache and trouble. But Jesus says this in Matthew 15. He says, verse 18, but the things that proceed out of the mouth come from the heart, and those are what defile the man. For out of the heart comes evil thoughts and murders and adulteries and sexual immoralities and thefts and false witness and slanders. And you think back to Jesus' famous sermon on the Sermon on the Mount, where he taught that the genesis of our sin is not in our actions, but it's actually in our minds. Commandments are first broken in our thoughts. And so he said, you can be guilty of murder without ever lifting a finger. Just harbor hatred in your heart, and it's like committing murder. And you could commit adultery without ever jumping into a bed with someone other than your spouse. Sexual things in your mind. Listen, church, what you think matters, and oftentimes it matters much more than you think. D.A. Carson said this, the real measure of individuals lies in what they think, not in what they own or in how well they deploy their gifts or even in what they do, but in what they think. If you think holy thoughts, you will be holy. But if you think garbage, you will be garbage. That's exactly why, church, we have to proactively discipline our minds. We need to practice biblical, Christ-centered, self-imposed thought control. You say, why? Well, because the degree to which you control your thoughts determines the development of your holiness and your Christ-likeness. Now, over the past couple of weeks, as we've been looking at Philippians chapter 4, we've been learning that God's desire for us is to be spiritually stable. We're to be spiritually stable saints. And the last time we uncovered a threat to our spiritual stability, and that threat has to do with worry or anxiety or fear, all of which start where? In the mind. Anxiety, we defined, is that mental tug of war that begins when bad thoughts start to pull on good thoughts, and in your mind, you're being strangled. And you'll remember that we said that the antidote for anxiety is to replace our worry with what? With worship, to turn the panic into prayer, which really is just another way of saying that we need to refocus our attention and our thoughts. We need to make sure that our minds are fixed and filled with all that is good and holy and righteous and just and pure. And another way to say that is we need to fix our minds on Jesus. But listen, we won't be able to do that. You won't be able to do that if you are not in Christ. The unregenerate mind won't be able, by its own willpower, to think godly thoughts. So before there's any reformation of the mind, there must be a regeneration of the heart. There must be a rebirth. So if you're a non-Christian, my prayer for you is that you would open your heart to what the Bible says and that you would seriously consider how your thought life influences your whole life. You see, the Bible is very clear that you and I, we live in a sin-stained world. Sin is a problem, but sin is in us, which makes us the problem. We are sinners. And the Bible is very clear how this sin impacts our thinking. When you start flipping through the pages of the Bible, you'll see that it describes our mind's sinfulness in a variety of ways. The Bible says that we're confused. It says that our minds are closed. It says that we have an evil and restless mind. It says that our minds are rash and deluded. Let me just give you a few sample verses so you can see what the Bible says about the unregenerate mind and its madness. Romans chapter 8 and verse 7 says this, because the mind set on the flesh is hostile toward God, for it does not subject itself to the law of God, and it is not even able to do so. 2 Corinthians 3 verse 14 says, but their minds were hardened. That's a description of the unregenerate mind, a hardened mind. 2 Corinthians chapter 4 reads this, and even if our gospel is veiled, it is veiled to those who are perishing. in whose case the God of this age has blinded the minds of unbelieving, so they might not see the light of the gospel, the glory of God, who is the image of Christ. The unregenerate mind is a blinded mind. In 1 Timothy chapter 6 and verse 3 reads this, if anyone teaches a different doctrine and does not agree with sound words, those of the Lord Jesus Christ, and with a doctrine conforming to godliness, he is conceited, understanding nothing, but having a morbid interest in controversial questions and disputes about words, out of which arise envy, strife, slander, evil suspicions, and constant friction between men of depraved mind and deprived of the truth. So look, the only way to overcome a hostile, hardened, unbelieving, depraved mind is for you to embrace the gospel. The gospel of Jesus Christ is powerful to save, to sanctify, and to transform our minds. And when our minds are transformed, so are our emotions and our will and our actions. You see, you'll never be able to just get rid of worry in your life. That does not work. Just stop worrying does not work. Just stop sinning doesn't work. No, our thoughts need to be substituted with scripture-saturated, spirit-sanctifying, Christ-consuming thoughts. Or Paul puts it this way in Romans chapter 12. He says, do not be conformed to this world, but be transformed by the renewing of your what? Minds, so that you will prove what the will of God is, that which is good and acceptable and perfect. And so over and over again, as we go to the scriptures, we learn that our minds need to be strengthened. Our minds need to be renewed. Our minds need to be submitted, bringing every thought captive to the obedience of Christ, Paul tells us. We must expel what is false and wicked, and the best way to expel evil thoughts, sinful thoughts, lustful thoughts, godless thoughts, is to exchange them with something infinitely more glorious. Paul's instructions here in verse 8 and 9 of Philippians chapter 4, he basically reduces the entire Christian life into two basic categories. In verse 8, he says this, you must think, because thinking about things that please and honor the Lord will please and honor the Lord. And in verse 9, he says, you must practice doing the things that most please and honor the Lord. And so this peace of God that we talked about last week, this peace of God that guards our hearts and minds, it comes through prayer, but it also comes through positive thinking. Positive thinking. And when I say positive thinking, we're not talking about the self-help psychobabble stuff. We're not talking about Oprah or the Joel Osteen, just positive mindsets. No, we're talking about the kind of thinking that's governed by the Word of God. The Word of God tells us that we can counteract anxiety by offering up thankful prayers and petitions and supplications and requests. We can bring our anxious thoughts before the throne of God. And the Bible says, the Bible promises that we will experience a peace that surpasses all understanding. How do we bolster this peace and preserve this peace? Well, we have the defensive scheme. We know how to guard our hearts and minds, the peace of God. But what about the offensive scheme? How can we proactively and aggressively pursue more peace, this peace that surpasses all understanding? Well, let's read here, Philippians 4 and verse 8. Paul writes, finally, brothers, whatever is true, whatever is dignified, whatever is right, whatever is pure, whatever is lovely, whatever is commendable, if there is any excellence and if anything worthy of praise, consider these things, the things that you've learned and received and heard and seen in me, practice these things and the God of peace will be with you. Amen. Here's our main idea if you're taking notes. Philippians 4, 8 through 9, Paul tells us that Christ-like character and Christ-like conduct begins by thinking Christ-honoring thoughts. Let me say it again. Christ-like character and Christ-like conduct begins by thinking Christ-honoring thoughts. You see, the Apostle Paul, as he writes, he wants our minds to be so controlled and so shaped by godly thinking that godly actions abounds to the glory of God. I can say it this way, that Thinking right thoughts leads to right actions. And that's what Paul says in these two verses. And so our outline is real simple. We're first in verse 8 going to consider the character to consider, and in verse 9, the conduct to carry out. The character to consider and the conduct to carry out. Look there again at verse 8. Paul begins with, finally, brothers. And it's somewhat humorous because Paul has already said finally, but this is his finally. He's already said finally in 3:1, but now he begins to close his letter with this final exhortation. And he addresses the brothers. Now that's every Christian, young and old, male and female, new or seasoned. This is for all of us. And what he's about to say here is really just a reiteration of what he's been saying throughout the whole letter. He wants the church to reflect Jesus. And in order to walk in a manner worthy of the gospel, in order for us to imitate a Christ-like life, we have to have a Christ-like mind, which means we need to think like Christ. When we think like Christ, we talk like Christ. And when our minds and mouths resemble Christ, our manner of life resembles him too. So Paul is going to tell us how he wants us to think and how we need to practice certain things in our own life. Now look there at the last phrase of verse 8, and we begin here because this is the main verb that's leading off. It's consider these things. Now that verb right there is driving the whole verse. Consider these things is what really determines if you are a spiritually stable Christian. And the word there, you can see it for those of you that can read Greek, and this isn't to try to impress you with the language, but to help you maybe see something. That word is logizomai. It's where we get our English word for logic or logarithm or logistics. It's a mathematical term, which means to think about, to dwell on, to meditate, to fix your thoughts on. You know, I love to play chess, and for chess players, there's something that is called a deep think. It's kind of a calculation where you pause in the middle of a game. You don't even have to look at the board. You actually look somewhere else and begin to go into what's called a deep think. And you begin to process in your mind positions and patterns, strategies. That's what Paul is kind of getting at here. This isn't just a casual nod. No, this is a focused, thoughtful, intentional consideration. He says, look, we're to dwell, to think, to ponder, to consider carefully. We need to reflect on what is virtuous. And this verb here is also in the present imperative form, which means that it's a command that we're to continually practice. Keep on considering, keep on calculating, is what Paul is saying. This is a habitual discipline of the mind. He calls us to set our minds continually on specific things. And so, Christian, if you want to truly experience the peace of God, you can't put your mind into neutral. There is no such thing as a mental neutral. There's no middle ground. And so now Paul gives us what we should be thinking about. And he does that by providing a long string of adjectives. There's six of them here in the text. And all of them are repeated with the whatever is. It's interesting. He could have just said whatever is true, dignified, right, pure, lovely, and so on. But he doesn't do that. He sticks the whatever is before each of the words. And you say, well, why does he do that? Well, because he's not clumping all these things together. He wants us to think about each one individually, specifically, intentionally. He wants us to meditate on each one of these words. Well, what's the first word he begins with? He says, whatever is true. Whatever is true. Don't think about false things. Don't give yourself to lies. But consider those things which correspond to reality. All that is genuine and authentic and faithful. You know, yesterday at Jake and Nicole's wedding, I had someone come up to me after the ceremony and they said, hey, I'm just so thankful that as you preached on Ephesians 5 about the wedding and the role of men and women and what marriage is, he said, I'm just thankful that you said what the Bible actually says. And he says, you know, where I come from, where I'm at currently, there's all kinds of confusion about a man and a woman and about marriage. And I said, well, that's everywhere, really, nowadays. But he was so thankful because he just heard the truth. The reason why there's confusion is because people are just ignorant of the truth, or they reject the truth, or they suppress the truth. Turn with me to Romans chapter 1. I just want to show you this in verse 18. Oh, how Satan would love for us just to continue suppressing the truth. But here's what Romans 1:18 says. The wrath of God is revealed from heaven against all ungodliness and unrighteousness of men who suppress the truth in unrighteousness. Look at verse 21. For even though they knew God, they did not honor him as God or give thanks, but they became futile in their speculations, and their foolish heart was darkened. Verse 25, for they exchanged the truth of God for what? A lie. And they worshiped and served the creature rather than the Creator, who is blessed forever. Amen. You know, people often wonder why Christians are always opposed to certain things. We're opposed to the propagation of evolution and to gender fluidity and abortion and critical race theory. We stand against the sexual revolution and Marxism and world religions and woman's right to choose because we oppose error. That's why. Because it's not true. That's why. Because it's false. That's why. We're not opposed to science or philosophy or any other discipline so long as it accords with what is true. Christians love truth. Why? Because God is the ultimate determiner of truth. He is the arbiter of what is true. Jesus says, I am the way, the truth, and the life. That is why Paul says in Colossians 3:16, we are to let the word of Christ richly dwell within you. If you're allowing the word of Christ to richly dwell in you, you are practicing what is true. Ephesians 4:21 says this, if indeed you have heard him and have been taught in him, just as truth is in Jesus. You see, the epitome of truth is Jesus himself. He prayed for us that we would be sanctified in the truth. He said, your word is truth. And since God's word is true, that is who we go to discover what is true in this world. This is why we sing the songs that we sing. We preach the way that we preach, because the more that we meditate and we muse and we think about God's attributes and his actions and his priorities, it produces something in us. It produces the right kind of thinking and the right kind of feeling and the right kind of doing. Psalm 119, 105 says this, your word is a lamp to my feet and a light to my path. When we allow the Bible to saturate our thinking, we're able to make wise decisions. But listen, Christian, this past week you have made probably some bad decisions. And the reason why you made bad decisions is because you weren't allowing the word of God to permeate your mind. Is that true? Yes or no? Psalm 119, verse 11, your word I have treasured in my heart that I may not what? Sin against you. You will continue to sin against God when you are not treasuring the word of God, the truth of God in your heart. And this is what the media lives for, to tell you lies. And we tell ourselves lies. We believe things that are not true of others. We listen to gossip or slander. And too often we tolerate falsehood when Paul says, no, dwell on what is true. Lying, deceit, none of that should have a part in the Christian's lifestyle. If we allow lies to live among us, we will inevitably live out those lies. And so as Christians, we have allergies, some to peanuts, some to flowers. You should be most allergic to what is false and untrue. Paul says next, not just what is true, but what is dignified. This literally means worthy of respect and honor. Well, we see this word over and over again in the pastorals. It describes deacons. It describes women in 1 Timothy 3. It describes older men in Titus 2. Those who are dignified, noble, worthy of praise. It's used in the book of Proverbs to describe what is good and upright. Paul says that we're to think about those things which are

Bible tells us the peace of God doesn't dwell with perverted things. And Paul says this, avoid frivolousness, avoid things that are trivial, avoid things that are debased. Rather than running your mind through the gutter, Paul says, lift up your eyes to what is lofty and beautiful and pure and dignified. Because the more that we set our minds on those things, the more that those things come out of our life. Not only are we to turn away from all that is untrue and undignified, but we're also called to turn away from what is unjust. Look at what Paul says next here. He says, whatever is right. And that word is the word where we get our word justification. This is anything that is in accordance with justice, what is upright. But it's more than just doing what is right in a cultural sense. Because the world's definition is much different than the word's definition. What is right is what is consistent with God's holy standard. I remember watching Inside the NBA. They were talking several years ago about a guy by the name of Gilbert Arenas. Gilbert was an all-star. He was a great player, but he was constantly making foolish decisions. He got caught up in gambling, and I think there were some drug issues, and he even brought a gun into the locker room at one point. And I remember listening to the commentators, and one of the guys was saying, yeah, well, you know, he's got suspended and he's got fined and he's done this, but he's a good guy. He's a good guy. And so the other commentator said, well, how many bad things do you have to do in order to be called a bad guy? Because if we keep saying he's doing this and that's bad, and he's doing this and that's bad, and he's doing this and that's bad, why are you still calling him a good guy? And I was actually thankful for that perspective, someone who realized, well, wait a second, what's the standard of what's good? Look, righteousness can only be defined by the one who is perfectly righteous. As with truth and honor, what is right is always defined by God and his character. He is the one who sets the standard of what is right. And the standard is whatever conforms to the life and teaching of Jesus Christ. And so let me ask you, are you thinking in your daily life about those things that are right? Do you find yourself asking this question throughout the day? Is this the right thing for me to be thinking right now? Am I thinking correctly about this? Is this the right way for me to speak? Is this the right attitude for me to have? Is this the right action for me to be doing? I think too often we settle for just doing what's expedient, what's comfortable, what's convenient, what's most gratifying, and we're not asking the question, is this the right thing according to God's word? You see, if we focus on what is right, then we're going to live right. But if we focus on what is wrong, we're going to live wrong. We can't focus upon what is wrong and expect that we are going to live a righteous life. So we're to consider whatever is true, whatever is dignified, whatever is right, but also look there at the text. It says, whatever is pure. And that word pure comes from the word where we get our word holy. It's what is whatever morally pure, ethnically pure, that which is untainted, unstained by the world. Back in chapter 1 of verse 17, Paul said that there were some that were actually preaching. And he said this, with impure motives, which means that they just had a twisted and corrupted heart. They were contaminated. But God's desire for the church is that all of us dwell on what is pure, not impure. That means we need to avoid exposing ourselves, listen, to images and information which is impure and improper. Guys, are your thoughts pure? Are they contaminated by sin? Ladies, are your thoughts pure? And listen, I'm not just talking about sexual impurity and looking at things you shouldn't be online. Sexually immoral thoughts will certainly contaminate your thoughts in your life, but also angry thoughts and selfish thoughts and suspicious thoughts and greedy thoughts and complaining thoughts and discontent thoughts and discouraged thoughts and doubtful thoughts and prideful thoughts and fear of man thoughts. All of those things, all of those thoughts contaminate the soul and their sin, and they dishonor God. And look, even us, even those that have been regenerated by Christ,
even us.

0: We struggle in our thinking. Martin Luther said this, "You can't prevent a bird from flying over your head, but you can prevent it from making a nest in your hair." The reality is thoughts will pop into your head. You'll see things in images. The question is, what are you doing with them? You dwelling on it? Is it tantalizing? Are you entertaining? Are you fantasizing more? Are you saying, no, that thought that came, I don't like it. I hate it. It's dishonoring to Christ. I want to do away with it. I'm going to fight it with the Word of God. That's the mind of a Christian. You don't allow that filth to rest on your brain. And so let me ask you, do you want to live a pure life, Christian? Is that your desire? How pure do you want to be? Because I feel like most of us want to be pure, but I'm afraid that we don't want to be pure all the time. I want to be kind of like halfway pure, sometimes pure, Sunday pure, pure enough for mom and dad pure. But the scriptures call us to purity of mind. So consider whatever is true, whatever is dignified, whatever is right, whatever is pure, and whatever Paul says here is lovely. This word lovely, it speaks of that which is pleasing or calls forth love. It has an outward facing idea. In other words, it's what love brings. It brings pleasure and it brings delight to others. These are lovely thoughts and lovely conduct that people view and they say, hey, that's endearing. That's amiable. That's charming. That's winsome. Christian, are you fixing your mind on things that are pleasing to God? But do you dwell on things that are attractive to Christ? Do you find yourself saying, there's nothing better for me to be thinking about than this thing right now that I'm thinking about? Let me ask you this. If we can just put an HDMI cable in your head and then just put your thoughts onto the projector, what would we see? Let me ask you this. If there were non-believers and we did that, would they see enough about the character of Christ, the beauty of the gospel, that they could actually get saved by getting into your brain? Will they hear songs sung, hymns, psalms, and spiritual songs, and know enough about the character of Christ that they could repent of their sin? What would happen if we could tap into your thoughts right now? Paul wants us to think about the things that are lovely and beautiful and attractive. In other words, he just wants you to be thinking about Jesus throughout the day. One commentator said, the object of our gaze has either a transforming or a disforming effect, depending on whether the object is treasure or trash. The law of the soul says you become like what you watch. And so listen, what are you setting your eyes on, your mind on? Are they things that are beautiful? Things that are ugly and grotesque. I was thinking about all the things that I could mention, and I just didn't want to go through a long old list of things. But one of the things that I've struggled with is people who just love gory horror movies, murders, filth. I just don't understand that. It makes no sense to me. The Bible says, how can you be thinking about those loathsome things and be pleasing to God? Fix your eyes on Jesus and all the things that point to him, and you will find that you will have greater, better, more Christ-likeness. So think about whatever is true, whatever is dignified, whatever is right, whatever is pure, whatever is lovely, and he says here, whatever is commendable. Now, if I were to put this Greek word up, you say, hey, that kind of looks familiar. The word is euphema. It's the only time this word appears in the New Testament, but it's a compound word, and it literally means good saying. This is where we get our English word euphemism. The basic idea here is choosing to think and talk and do things that others would view as commendable. That's reputable. That's respectable. It means that we're not dwelling on crude things. We're not dwelling on what's cantankerous. Ephesians 5:4 says this, there must be no filthiness and silly talk or coarse jesting, which are not fitting. Instead, Paul says, you need to give yourself to those things that are praiseworthy. Your translation might say admirable or of good repute. This is especially important of our relationship to others. And so when you think about others, whether it's your spouse, your kids, your parents, your friends, people at church, What are your thoughts like? Are you thinking the best? Are you just dwelling on their shortcomings? Are you dwelling on everything that is wrong with them? Are you wasting your mind power with what's wrong with everybody else? If you're using your mental energy to tear others down, you are wasting precious thought space. And so look, these six traits, true, dignified, right, pure, lovely, commendable, these are all things that Paul says we need to be constantly filling our minds with. But then Paul adds two conditional clauses. Look there at the text. Two criteria for making sure these six traits really do glorify God. You see, the peace of God will only guard our hearts and minds when we fix our hearts and minds on what is excellent and worthy of praise. But it has to be in accord with God's word. And that's the key distinction here. You see, because I would argue that there are still people in the world who would say, yes, we need to think about what is true. And yet people say, well, what is truth? Like Pilate. You've heard about the documentary that came out about what is a woman? People can't even answer that question. What is a woman? That's not people who want to believe the truth. But we need to focus on what is true, dignified, right, pure, lovely, and commendable. And the world would say yes, but according to whose definition? The culture might cheer these character qualities, but there has to be a biblical criteria. And so Paul gives us a summation thought here using these two if statements. If there is any excellence and anything worthy of praise, Paul uses this word, Peter uses this word. This word excellence means virtue and moral excellence. What stands out as supreme according to God? What results in glory and renown according to God? That is what is excellence. If there's something that's excellent, you realize this, that it is excellent outside of ourselves. And so when Paul says, and those things that are worthy of praise, what Paul is saying is, don't just identify what is excellent, but respond to what is excellent. Because you can see things that are excellent and not respond to it. But Paul wants us to burst forth in praise, to respond emotionally, even physically. So Christian, let me ask you again, how has your thought life been this past week? Have you been influenced by things that are excellent and worthy of praise? Maybe you need to confess some ungodly thoughts. Have you allowed your mind to dwell on things that are false, undignified, things that are wrong, impure, unlovely, uncommendable, immoral, and unworthy of praise? If that's the case, then honestly answer how your thinking has influenced your actions. If you're thinking about all the wrong things, then you will be acting in all the wrong ways. But now, let's consider what happens when our minds are controlled by Christ. What happens when we're continually thinking about these things, these truths and character traits that he describes in verse 8? Those thoughts will turn into actions, verse 9 tells us. And so similar to verse 8, verse 9 is driven by the verb toward the end of the verse, practice these things. Practice what things, Paul? And after listing and presenting these list of attributes to our thought life, he now shows us how our thoughts lead to deeds. So here we go, verse 9. The things that you have learned and received and heard and seen in me, practice these things, and the God of peace will be with you. And I'll be brief here. But you know what this is? This is discipleship. Discipleship. Our living out the Christian life never originates with us. We're dependent on God's revelation and God's people to communicate this truth, and we follow in their pattern. You see, what Paul and the apostles received from the Lord, they passed on to the church. And there's this cycle, this beautiful cycle. We exist today because people were faithful to pass on this truth. Turn with me to 1 Corinthians chapter 15 so you can see this for yourself. 1 Corinthians chapter 15 and verse 1, Paul writes there, now I make known to you, brothers, the gospel which I proclaimed as good news to you, which also you received, in which you also stand, by which also you are saved if you hold fast the word which I proclaim to you as good news, unless you believe for nothing. For I delivered to you as of first importance what I also received, that Christ died for our sins, according to the scriptures, and he was buried, and he was raised on the third day, according to the scriptures. It's real simple. There's no real new message here. We're just preaching the same old good message. Paul says, I'm just simply passing this along. In Galatians 1, verse 11, he says, For I make known to you, brothers, that the gospel which I am proclaiming as good news is not according to man, for I neither received it from man, nor was I taught it, but I received it through a revelation of Jesus Christ. Paul says, look, I did receive it, but I'm not the originator of anything. So the attention, the glory, the honor doesn't come to me. It comes to Christ who has given me this revelation. And Paul is just passing it on. And our responsibility as believers is to do the same exact thing, to just pass on this truth, to disciple people, to teach them, to observe all that Christ commanded. And so Paul, he learned, he received, he passed on the truth. And now the question is, why does he add these next two words here? Heard and seen. You say, is Paul just kind of getting redundant here? And I think Paul includes these sensory descriptors to communicate the personal nature of the learning and receiving. You see, this just wasn't hearsay. What made this so powerful and impactful for the Philippians is they actually saw it in practice. They observed it with their own eyes. In Philippians 1, 29, he says, For it has been granted to you for Christ's sake, not only to believe in him, but also to suffer for his sake, having the same struggle which you saw in me, and now here to be in me. You've heard that statement that things are better caught than taught. Philippians 3, 17, brothers, join in following my example. And look to those who walk according to the pattern you have in us. Now, interesting, as we keep reading there, he says, For many walk, of whom I've often told you, and I now tell you, even crying, as enemies of the cross of Christ, whose end is destruction, whose God is their stomach, and glory in their shame. And listen to this, they set their thoughts on earthly things. The question to you is, are you finding someone? Are you attaching your hip to hip with someone who is modeling the right kind of thinking, the right kind of living? 2 Thessalonians 3:7 says this, You yourselves know how you ought to follow our example, because we did not act in an undisciplined manner among you. 2 Timothy 1:13, Retain the standard of sound words which you have heard from me in the faith and love which are in Christ Jesus. 2 Timothy 3:10, Now you followed my teaching, conduct, purpose, faith, patience, love, perseverance. Again, this is why we take membership at a church so seriously. This is why discipleship is not an optional thing, but a necessary thing, an essential thing, because we can't grow as a church if we're not connected to one another. We can't grow as a church if we don't have people to look up to and model after. And you say, well, is this making much of man? Well, no, because we only follow those as they follow who? Christ. And Paul says here, look, if we give our attention to the totality of what the scriptures communicate and then how they're modeled for us, then the promise is the peace of God will be with you. The peace that guards us is always with us because it's tied to the presence of God. The peace of God promises to be with us. The peace of God, when it reigns and guards a mind and a heart, it produces a certain kind of thinking that accords with true peace. And all that to say is that as we think these kind of thoughts and as we practice these kind of actions, then God's very own presence will be manifest in our life. You cannot separate our obedience to think and to practice from God's very own presence. John 14, 21 says this, He who has my commandments and keeps them is the one who loves me. And he who loves me will be loved by my Father. And then he says this remarkable statement, Jesus does, and I will love him and I will disclose myself to him. The more that you commit to the Word of God, the more that you commit to practicing the Word of God, the more Jesus says, I will come and I will abide with you and I will be with you and I will manifest myself with you and through you to God's glory. One more time. Who are you listening to? Who are you being influenced by? Ralph Waldo Emerson, he famously said, and I'm sure you remember what he said, sow a thought, reap an action. Sow an action, reap a habit. Sow a habit, reap a character. Sow a character, reap a destiny. As you think about the thoughts that have dominated your mind this past week, what kind of destiny do you have? I want to just recommend as we close just two things for your reading this week. One of them is God's Battle Plan for the Mind by David Saxton. It is a Puritan practice of biblical meditation. This is an excellent book and a good use of your time this week to think about how to meditate and muse on God's word. The other is a sermon that goes way back about 200 years. But it's a sermon by Thomas Chalmers called The Expulsive Power of a New Affection. And in that work, Chalmers, he asks this question. He says, how shall the human heart be freed from the love of this world? And he basically says there's two ways that you can remove worldly affections from your heart and your mind. And he says one is to show that the world is not worthy of your affections and that ultimately it will let you down. And I remember when I was young and got exposed to the gospel and people said things like, the world will not satisfy you and the world will only create heartache and pain. And if you love the world and the things of the world, then you'll ultimately go to hell and hell's a bad place and you shouldn't go there. Do you want to go there? No, I don't. But that's all that there was. It was just the fear. It was just the warnings. But Piper talks about this vase and how we get air out of a vase. You pour water into the vase. And if it's full of water, life-giving water, truth, the glory of God, beauty, purity, things that are noble, dignified, commendable, then the world stays out. And as water begins to drip, you keep adding the living water that Christ provides. Listen, church, Isaiah 26:3 says this, you keep him in perfect peace whose mind is stayed on you because he trusts in you. The more that you fixate your mind, the more that you direct your eyes to Christ, the more you'll fill your life with those things that are good and true and noble and worthy of consideration. Because everything that Paul has just mentioned in Philippians 4:8, Jesus is the epitome of them all. Let's pray. Oh, Father, we are so thankful for the way that you reveal your word to us, the way that you convict us of our sin, the way that you show us where we fall short. God, we are reminded of our need to not just fight thoughts, not just to stop thinking certain thoughts, but to replace our thoughts. Oh Lord, who is more true? Who is more dignified? Who is more righteous? Who is more pure? Who's more lovely? Who's more commendable? Who is more excellent and worthy of praise than our Lord and Savior Jesus Christ? Father, we realize that those things that we think ultimately lead to how we act, and so we want our mind to be saturated with Christ. Lord, be our help. We confess to you that this week we have had filthy thoughts, and we understand that those filthy thoughts do produce a filthy life. Lord, we confess to you that we have had fearful thoughts, and those fearful thoughts produce a fearful life. But, oh, Father, how we, your church, your saints, oh, how we want to have godly thoughts and lead a godly life. So, Lord, would you please transform our minds? Help us to constantly be considering the grace and love and truth that you've shown us in your Son. And may you, as Ephesians 4:23 says, may you renew us in the spirit of our mind. And God, help us, cause us to love you with all of our hearts, soul, and mind. Keep our minds, God, prepared for action, sober in spirit, with our hope firmly fixed completely on the grace that is brought to us at the revelation of Jesus Christ. And we'll give you thanks for all these things. In Jesus' name, amen.
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We've just got a few songs to close out our time together this hour. It was Phil Wickham we just heard singing Because He Lives. It's Gateway Worship up next with 139.

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1: Great peace have they which love thy law, and nothing shall offend them. Psalm 119, verse 165. Hello again. This is Tom Hess with installment number 17 of Reader's Choice, where we're working our way through J.C. Ryle's Holiness, a book that is filled with his sermon transcripts, first published in 1879. It's a classic piece of work, and I'm going to pick up where we left off last time with that verse, "Great peace have they which love thy law, and nothing shall offend them." Paul was a man who exercised himself to have always a conscience void of offense towards God and towards man. He could say with boldness, "I have fought the good fight. I have kept the faith. I do not therefore wonder that the Lord enabled him to add with confidence these words, 'Henceforth there is a crown laid up for me, and the Lord shall give it to me at that day.'" If any believer in the Lord Jesus desires assurance and has not got it, let him think over this point also. Let him look at his own heart, look at his own conscience, look at his own life, look at his own ways, look at his own home. And perhaps when he has done that, he will be able to say, "There is a cause why I have no assured hope." I leave the three matters I have just mentioned to the private consideration of everyone reading this paper. And remember, J.C. Ryle called his sermon transcripts papers. And then he assembled those papers into books like the one we are currently reading, Holiness by J.C. Ryle. So Paul was a man who exercised himself to have always a conscience void of offense towards God and towards man, and he could say with boldness, "I have fought the good fight. I have kept the faith. I do not therefore wonder that the Lord enabled him to add with confidence these words, 'Henceforth there is a crown laid up for me, and the Lord shall give it to me on that day.'" If any believer in the Lord Jesus Christ desires assurance and has not got it, let him think over this point also. Let him look at his own heart, look at his own conscience, look at his own life, look at his own ways, look at his own home. And perhaps when he has done that, he will be able to say, "There is a cause why I have no assured hope." I leave the three matters I have just mentioned to the private consideration of every reader of this paper. I am sure they are worth examining. May we examine them honestly, and may the Lord give us understanding in all things. And now, in closing this important inquiry, let me speak first to those readers or hearers who have not yet given themselves to the Lord, who have not yet come out from the world, chosen the good part, and followed Christ. I ask you then to learn from this subject the privileges and comforts of a true Christian. I would not have you judge of the Lord Jesus Christ by his people. The best of servants can give you but a faint idea of that glorious matter. Neither would I have you judge of the privileges of his kingdom by the measure of comfort to which many of his people attain. Alas, we are most of us poor creatures. We come short, very short of the blessedness we might enjoy. But depend upon it, there are glorious things in the city of our God. which they who have an assured hope taste even in their lifetime. There are lengths and breadths of peace and consolation there, which it has not entered into your heart to conceive. There is bread enough and to spare in our Father's house, though many of us certainly eat but little of it and continue weak. But the fault must not be laid to our Master's charge. The fault is all our own. And after all, the weakest child of God has a mine of comforts within him, of which you know nothing. You see the conflicts and tossings of the surface of his heart, but you see not the pearls of great price which are hidden in the depths below. The feeblest member of Christ would not change conditions with you. The believer who possesses the least assurance is far better off than you are. He has a hope, however faint, but you have none at all. He has a portion that will never be taken from him, a Savior that will never forsake him, a treasure that does not fade away, however little he may realize it all at present. But as for you, if you die as you are, your expectations will all perish. Oh, that you were wise. Oh, that you understood these things. Oh, that you would consider your latter end. I feel deeply for you in these latter days of the world. I feel deeply for those whose treasure is all on earth and whose hopes are all on this side of the grave. Yes, when I see old kingdoms and dynasties shaking to the very foundation, when I see, as we all saw a few years ago, kings and princes and rich men and great men fleeing for their lives and scarcely knowing where to hide their heads, when I see property dependent on public confidence melting like snow in spring and public stocks and funds losing their value, when I see these things, I feel deeply for those who have no better portion than this world can give them, and no place in that kingdom which cannot be removed. Take advice of a minister of Christ this very day. Seek durable riches, a treasure that cannot be taken from you, a city which has lasting foundations. Do as the Apostle Paul did. Give yourself to the Lord Jesus Christ and seek that incorruptible crown he is ready to bestow. Take his yoke upon you and learn of him. Come away from a world which will never really satisfy you, and from sin which will bite like a serpent if you cleave to it. At last, come to the Lord Jesus as lowly sinners, and he will receive you, pardon you, give you his renewing spirit, fill you with peace. This shall give you more real comfort than the world has ever done. There is a gulf in your heart which nothing but the peace of Christ can fill. Enter in and share privileges. Come with us and sit down by our side. Lastly, let me turn to all believers who read these pages and speak to them a few words of brotherly counsel. The main thing that I urge upon you is this: if you have not got an assured hope of your own acceptance in Christ, resolve this day to seek it, labor for it, strive after it, pray for it, give the Lord no rest till you know whom you have believed. I feel indeed that the small amount of assurance in this day among those who are reckoned God's children is a shame and a reproach. It is a thing to be heavily bewailed, says Old Trail, that many Christians have lived 20 or 40 years since Christ called them by his grace and yet doubting in their very life. Let us call to mind the earnest desire Paul expresses that every one of the Hebrews should seek after full assurance, and let us endeavor by God's blessing to roll this reproach away. Believing reader or hearer, do you really mean to say that you have no desire to exchange hope for confidence, trust for persuasion, uncertainty for knowledge? Because weak faith will save you, will you therefore rest content with it? Because assurance is not essential to your entrance into heaven, will you therefore be satisfied without it upon earth? Alas, this is not a healthy state of soul to be in. This is not the mind of the apostolic day. Arise at once and go forward. Stick not at the foundations of religion. Go on to perfection, completion. Be not content with the day of small things. Never despise it in others, but never be content with it yourself. Believe me. Believe me, assurance is worth the seeking. You forsake your own mercies when you rest content without it or outside of it. The things I speak are for your peace. If it is good to be sure in earthly things, how much better is it to be sure in heavenly things? Your salvation is a fixed and certain thing. God knows it. Why should not you seek to know it too? There's nothing unscriptural in this. Paul never saw the book of life, and yet Paul says, I know and am persuaded. Make it then your daily prayer that you may have an increase of faith. According to your faith will be your peace. Cultivate that blessed root more, and sooner or later, by God's blessing, you may hope to have the flower. You may not perhaps attain to full assurance all at once. It is good sometimes to be kept waiting. We do not value things which we get without trouble. But though it tarry, wait for it. Seek on and expect to find. There is one thing, however, of which I would not have you ignorant. You must not be surprised if you have occasional doubts. After you have got assurance, you must not forget you are on earth and not yet in heaven. You're still in the body and have indwelling sin. The flesh will lust against the spirit to the very end. The leprosy will never be out of the walls of the old house till death takes it down. And there is a devil too, and a strong devil, a devil who tempted the Lord Jesus and gave Peter a fall, and he will take care you know it. Some doubts there always will be. He that never doubts has nothing to lose. He that never fears possesses nothing truly valuable. He that is never jealous knows little of deep love. But don't be discouraged. You shall be more than a conqueror through him that loved you. Finally, do not forget that assurance is a thing which may be lost for a season, even by the brightest Christians, unless they take care. Assurance is a most delicate plant. It needs daily, hourly watching, watering, tending, cherishing. So watch and pray, the more when you have got it. As Rutherford says, make much of assurance. Be always upon your guard. When Christian slept in the arbor in Pilgrim's Progress, he lost his certificate. Keep that in mind. David lost assurance for many months by falling into transgression. Peter lost it when he denied the Lord. Each found it again undoubtedly, but not until after bitter tears. Spiritual darkness comes on horseback and goes away on foot. It is upon us before we know that it is coming. It leaves us slowly, gradually, and not until after many days. It is easy to run downhill. It is hard work to climb up. So remember my caution. When you have the joy of the Lord, watch and pray. Above all, grieve not the Spirit, quench not the Spirit, vex not the Spirit. Drive him not to a distance by tampering with small bad habits and little sins. Little jarrings between husbands and wives make unhappy homes, and petty inconsistencies, known and allowed, will bring in a strangeness between you and the Holy Spirit. Hear the conclusion of the whole matter. The man who walks with God in Christ most closely will generally be kept in the greatest peace. The believer who follows the Lord most fully and aims at the highest degree of holiness will ordinarily enjoy the most assured hope and have the clearest persuasion of his own salvation. Never did a believer in Jesus Christ die or drown in his voyage to heaven. They will all be found safe and sound with the Lamb on Mount Zion. Christ loses none of them. Yes, nothing of them. Not a bone of a believer is to be seen in the field of battle. They are all more than conquerors through him that loved them. The reader who would like to hear more about this point is referred to a note at the end of this paper in which he will find extracts from several well-known English divines. Supporting the view here maintained, the extracts are too long for insertion on this page. He that believes on Jesus shall never be confounded. Never was any. Neither shall you if you believe. It was a great word of faith spoken by a dying man who had been converted in a singular way between his condemnation and execution. His last words were these, spoken with a mighty shout, "Never man perished with his face towards Christ Jesus." The greatest thing that we can desire next to the glory of God is our own salvation, and the sweetest thing we can desire is the assurance of our salvation. In this life, we cannot get higher than to be assured of that which in the next life is to be enjoyed. All saints shall enjoy a heaven when they leave this earth. Some saints enjoy a heaven while they are here on earth. It was a saying of Bishop Latimer to Ridley, "When I live in a settled and steadfast assurance about the state of my soul, methinks then I am as bold as a lion. I can laugh at all trouble. No affliction daunts me. But when I am eclipsed in my comforts, I am of so fearful a spirit that I could run into a very mouse hole." Christopher Love, 1653. Assurance will assist us in all duties. It will arm us against all temptations. It will answer all objections. It will sustain us in all conditions into which the saddest of times can bring us. If God be for us, who can be against us? Bishop Reynolds on Hosea chapter 14, preached in 1642. We cannot come amiss to him that has assurance. God is his. Has he lost a friend? His father lives. Has he lost an only child? God has given him his only son. Has he scarcity of bread? God has given him the finest of the wheat, the bread of life. Are his comforts gone? He has a comforter. Does he meet with storms? He knows where to put in for harbor. God is his portion, and heaven is his haven. Thomas Watson from A Body of Divinity. The following were John Bradford's words in prison shortly before his execution. "I have no request to make. If Queen Mary gives me my life, I will thank her. If she will banish me, I will thank her. If she will burn me, I will thank her. If she will condemn me to perpetual imprisonment, I will thank her." And this was Rutherford's experience when banished to Aberdeen. "How blind are my adversaries who sent me to a banqueting house and not to a prison or a place of exile. My prison is a palace to me and Christ's banqueting house." These were the last words of Hugh MacHale on the scaffold at Edinburgh in 1666. "Now I begin my intercourse with God, which shall never be broken off. Farewell, father and mother, friends and relations. Farewell, the world and all of its delights. Farewell, meat and drinks. Farewell, sun, moon, and stars. Welcome, God and Father. Welcome, sweet Lord Jesus, the mediator of the new covenant. Welcome, blessed Spirit of grace and God of all consolation. Welcome, glory. Welcome, eternal life. Welcome, death. O Lord, into thy hands I commit my spirit, for thou hast redeemed my soul, O Lord God of truth. These were Rutherford's words on his deathbed in 1661. Oh, that all my brethren did know what a master I have served, and what peace I have this day. I shall sleep in Christ, and when I awake, I shall be satisfied with his likeness. These were Baxter's words on his deathbed. I bless God, I have a well-grounded assurance of my eternal happiness, and great peace and comfort within. Towards the close, he was asked how he did, and the answer was, almost well. The least degree of faith takes away the sting of death, because it takes away guilt. But the full assurance of faith breaks the very teeth and jaws of death, by taking away the fear and dread of it. Assurance would make us active and lively in God's service. It would excite prayer, quicken obedience. Faith would make us walk, but assurance would make us run. We should think we could never do enough for God. Assurance would be as wings to the bird, as weights to the clock, to set all the wheels of obedience a-running. Assurance will take or will make a man fervent, constant, and abundant in the work of the Lord. When the assured Christian has done one work, he is calling out for another. What's next, Lord? Says the assured soul. What's next? An assured Christian will put his hand to any work. He will put his neck in any yoke for Christ. He never thinks he has done enough. He always thinks he has done too little. And when he has done all he can, he sits down saying, I am an unprofitable servant. Thomas Brooks. The true assurance of salvation, which the Spirit of God has wrought in any heart, has that force to restrain a man from looseness of life and to knit his heart in love and obedience to God as nothing else has in all the world. It is certainly either the want of faith and assurance of God's love, or a false and carnal assurance of it, that is the true cause of all the licentiousness that reigns in the world. None walk so evenly with God as they who are assured of the love of God. Faith is the mother of obedience, and sureness of trust makes way for strictness of life. When men are loose from Christ, they are loose in point of duty, and their floating belief is soon discovered in their inconstancy and unevenness of walking. We do not with alacrity engage in that of the success of which we are doubtful, and therefore, when we know not whether God will accept us or not, when we are off and on in point of trust, we are just so in the course of our lives and serve God by fits and starts. It is the slander of the world to think assurance an idle doctrine. Who is more obliged, or who feels the obligation to observance more cogently? The son who knows his near relation and knows his father loves him, or the

For as to him that believes Christ is precious, so to him that knows he believes Christ is so much the more precious, even the chiefest of 10,000. Is it necessary that men should be kept in continual dread of damnation in order to render them circumspect and ensure their attention to duty? Will not the well-grounded expectation of heaven prove far more efficacious? Love is the noblest and strongest principle of obedience. Nor can it be but that a sense of God's love to us will increase our desire to please him. The Westminster Confession of Faith gives an admirable account of justification in these words: those whom God effectually calls, he also freely justifies, not by infusing righteousness into them, but by pardoning their sins, and by accounting and accepting their persons as righteous, not for anything wrought in them or done by them, but for Christ's sake alone, not by imputing faith itself, the act of believing, or any other evangelical obedience to them as their righteousness, but by imputing the obedience and righteousness of Christ unto them, they receive and rest in him for his righteousness by faith. Whose fault is it that thy interest in Christ is not put out of question? Were Christians more in self-examination, more close in walking with God, and if they had more near communion with God, and were more in acting of faith, this shameful darkness and doubting would quickly vanish. A lazy Christian shall always want four things: comfort, contentment, confidence, and assurance. God has made a separation between joy and idleness, between assurance and laziness, and therefore it is impossible for you to bring these together that God has put so far asunder. Are you in depths and doubts, staggering and uncertain, not knowing what is your condition, not whether you have any interest in the forgiveness that is of God? Are you tossed up and down between hopes and fears and want peace, consolation, and establishment? Why do you lie on your faces? Get up, watch, pray, fast, meditate, offer violence to your lusts and corruptions. Fear not, startle not at their crying to be spared. Press into the throne of grace by prayer, supplications, importunities, restless requests. This is the way to take the kingdom of God. These things are not peace, are not assurance, but they are part of the means God has appointed for the attainment of them. One great and too common cause of distress is the secret maintaining of some known sin. It puts out or dims the eye of the soul and stupefies it, that it can neither see nor feel its own condition, but especially it provokes God to withdraw himself, his comforts, and the assistance of his Spirit. The stars which have least circuit are nearest the pole, and men whose hearts are least entangled with the world are always nearest to God and to the assurance of his favor. Worldly Christians, remember this: you and the world must part, or else assurance and your souls will never meet. They are doubly, by the way, that was Thomas Brooks. They are doubly miserable that have neither heaven nor earth, temporals nor eternals, made sure to them in changing times. None have assurance at all times, as in a walk that is shaded with trees and checkered with light and shadow. Some tracks and paths in it are dark, and others are sunshine. Such is usually the life of the most assured Christian. It is very suspicious that that person is a hypocrite,
that is always in

0: same frame. Let him pretend it to be never so good. And now we come to a section titled Extracts from English Divines, showing that there is a difference between faith and assurance, that a believer may be justified and accepted with God and yet not enjoy a comfortable knowledge and persuasion of his own safety, and that the weakest faith in Christ, if it be true, will save a man as surely as the strongest. The mercy of God is greater than all the sins in the world, but we sometimes are in such a case that we think we have no faith at all, or if we have any, it's very feeble and weak, and therefore these are two things, to have faith and to have the feeling of faith. For some men would fain have the feeling of faith, but they cannot attain unto it, and yet they must not despair, but go forward in calling upon God, and it will come at length. God will open their hearts and let them feel his goodness. From Bishop Latimer, Sermons in 1552. Till we meet again, may the Lord be with you.
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3: How does the perseverance and the toughness and that beating my body, making it my slave that I've learned through athletics, how can that feed my faith as well? So yes, I love that Paul used some of that imagery. And I love too that he said, you know, athletes do it to get a crown that will not last, but we Christians do it to get a crown that will last.
2: Elizabeth Lang Thompson next. School is underway, and that means so is the fall sports season. With a female student athlete in mind, Elizabeth Lang Thompson has written In Season, a 90-day devotional for female student athletes to build faith, strengthen confidence, and train a growth mindset. Here's Spencer Dahlke to find out more.
4: What prompted the writing of this devotional?
3: Oh, I'm so glad you asked. This book is really a deeply personal passion project. I grew up playing sports. They were a really formative part of my life and even just my faith. They were very much a part of my faith in high school. And then I ended up marrying a former Division I quarterback. And so sports were a very big part of his life. And then all of my kids have loved sports. But our third child, Avery, she loves the Lord with all her heart and she loves lacrosse. I'm not going to say a close second, but, you know, behind the Lord comes lacrosse. And so really going on the journey of just that elite competition with her and her wanting to play in college and that whole journey as a high school athlete, this book was really born out of that because one of my biggest jobs as a parent is to shepherd my child closely to the Lord as she plays sports. And so this is really designed to be the tool that helps girls stay plugged into their faith, stay close to God during the ups and downs, the highs, the lows, the challenges, the joys, and the incredible busyness and overwhelm that is the modern high school sports season.
4: What is it? I've heard that sports can be very all-consuming, shall we say. Can you give us a look into what the life of an athlete looks like?
3: Oh, that's such a fun question. You know, they are up early and they do not stop all day long. Sometimes they will have practices before school. For Avery, during the season, she packs like more protein in one little lunchbox than you can possibly fathom because she's hungry all the time. They go, they have that intensive all day school schedule, grind, grind, grind. And then she has like 5 minutes to get to practice. She doesn't get home till six, lays it all on the field during practice or the game, and then comes home and does all the AP class homework, maybe goes to youth group if it's youth group night. I mean, it is just relentless. And what's different, I don't know if you did high school sports, but what's different than even when I was in high school is it's year round. Like even just for the high school team, she has practices in the off season, 2-3 days a week, all summer long, 2-3 mornings a week. And so for even just a casual athlete who is like, I want to play for my school, I don't necessarily want to play in college, it really does fill up their whole day. And so for girls who are trying to be close to the Lord, in the time of your life when you need him the most, you actually have the least time to spend with him. So finding some tools and some strategies that help them stay connected to their faith, I think is really essential.
4: I've heard that they describe, they being the nebulous reviewers or whatever, describe your book as a playbook, I guess, for faith and athletics. How do you see the connection between training the body, shall we say, and that grind with also training and nurturing the heart?
3: Mm-hmm. Yeah, you know, I think that sports provides so many life lessons and so much opportunity for character development, character growth, especially in those formative teenage years when you are figuring yourself out, you're trying to decide the kind of human and the kind of Christian that you want to be. So I think it's an incredible opportunity just for development and figuring out yourself and tying your faith into that, letting God teach you through the disappointments, letting him teach you through the struggles, letting even finding a way to connect. What does scripture say about perseverance? What does scripture say about discipline? What does scripture say? And so in that way, I think it's an opportunity that girls can invite their faith into their sport. They can invite God to shepherd them through all those challenges. And that's such a cool opportunity for growth.
4: It's interesting that Paul describes the Christian walk as an athletic event, as a race. So I'm just kind of curious, as an athlete, or a former athlete, and you mentioned you have a number of kids that do athletics as well, like that imagery, I imagine, is a lot more real and relatable, shall we say, than it is to maybe people like me who have a very sedentary sort of life. I guess, how has that imagery been impactful? Like what do you think about that imagery as someone who has experienced athletics?
3: I love that. Yeah, Paul says, run the race with perseverance. And, you know, I beat my body and I make it my slave. And so if you are an athlete and you've ever had to beat your body into submission and make it do 10 more reps, 10 more pushups, 2 more laps around the track, then you're like, ooh, yes, that resonates. I know how to do that. So then how does that translate into my walk with God? Can I, should I push myself outside my comfort zone sometimes in my faith? Can I do hard things in my faith? Can I share my faith when it's awkward? Can I, you know, stand up for my faith when everybody else is gossiping? Everybody else is watching a video that I know God wouldn't want me to watch. Like, how does the perseverance and the toughness and that beating my body, making it my slave that I've learned through athletics, how can that feed my faith as well? So yes, I love that Paul used some of that imagery. And I love too that he said, you know, athletes do it to get a crown that will not last, but we Christians do it to get a crown that will last. And I think that's one of the most important lessons that I've tried to draw out in the book for female athletes is, hey, this matters. It's important. It's special. It's a wonderful time in your life. But the ultimate thing that you're fighting for is that crown in heaven. And so your sport is not the be all end all. It's a wonderful time in your life. But the most important thing is who you are in Christ and what you're pursuing in your faith.
4: What unique pressures do young women face in the athletic sphere?
3: Oh my goodness. We could list a very long list of the pressures that they face. I think a lot of it, we've kind of touched on the idea of the overwhelm, because it is a really challenging schedule. And, I've heard this generation sometimes called the anxious generation. There's a famous book about that. So sports provide an opportunity for girls to develop that resilience and that toughness to learn to that, hey, I can do hard things. I can handle a full schedule. I can still stay plugged into my faith. I can still take care of my body. It's going to take some creativity and discipline. I might need to get support and help, but I can handle overwhelm. I can push through. I am stronger than I think I am. I think sports provide a lot of opportunity to learn about leadership, about servant leadership, about putting your team before yourself. And what's more biblical and Christ-like than that, right? Jesus, when he taught us how to lead, he said, hey, my leadership doesn't look like the world's. Mine means washing feet. Mine means you're the one carrying the equipment for the team. It doesn't mean you're the one getting celebrated. It means you're the one doing the jobs that nobody else on the team wants to do. It's servant leadership. It's putting yourself last. It's sacrificing what you need for the greater good of your team. So I think that's a really unique pressure and opportunity that girls face. Any athletes really face. And goodness, we could go on and on, but those are just a few key ones.
4: I know you include a number of real-world stories in your book about actual athletes and things they've learned, I guess, and things like that. How did those stories kind of influence the content that you put into the book and kind of shape your writing?
3: Yeah, one of my favorite parts of writing this book was I interviewed female athletes who are all competing at a variety of different levels. Some of them are competing casually just for the love of the sport because they like being active. They like being on a team. Others are competing at the varsity level in high school or college. Others are professional or even Olympic athletes. And so hearing these women's stories was so inspiring. I cried many times as they were telling me their stories. I asked them to share with me not just their stories of victory, but the stories of challenge and how their faith saw them through the challenging times. And it was so amazing to hear the stories of God walking through challenge with each woman and her unique situation and how he met them there in the hard times. He met them there in the discouragement, the confusion, the I don't know how this is going to end. And so those stories really became the springboard for the themes of the book. I've got 12 different themes. We talk about coachability. We talk about rest and trust. We talk about reclaiming the love of the game. We talk about leadership. We talk about friendship, just making friends on your team and how that can be. Sometimes it's hard. It's harder than you think it's going to be. Talk about your identity, not just as an athlete, but as a Christian. And so I'm really grateful for the women who shared their stories and allowed me to share them with readers.
4: Speaking of, like, I think the first story that you mentioned, just kind of like to introduce the book, was of the one lady who realized that athletics is something you do versus something that you are, which is such an interesting distinction that we don't often make, or at least being the stupid people that we are, we often forget it. Can you tell us a little bit about her story and just, I guess, what it means to you that what we are and what we do are two separate things?
3: Yes, it was really important to me to lead with this story. It's a story of Elena, who is a soccer player, shared with me about trying out for the varsity soccer team for her high school as a freshman. And she was just hoping to make JV, and to her extreme shock and joy and maybe a little bit of overwhelm, she made varsity as a freshman, which you really weren't supposed to do. And she went home that night and just couldn't stop thinking to herself, I am a varsity soccer player. I am a varsity soccer player. Now, Elaine is also a Christian. And what she sort of realized the more she said that to herself was, wait, I'm getting a little too caught up in who I am as an athlete, because who I really am is I'm a daughter of God. And let me sort of reset here. And so the whole first week of devotions springboards off that story and really talks about, Hey, let's remember, sports is something that we do. It's something that we love. It might be our passion, our joy. For some people, it becomes the way you pay for college, or maybe you do play professional sports for a time. But it's still your activity. It's not your identity. Who you are is you are a daughter of God. And who does God say? And we really unpack what it means to be called by God, to be loved by God, who we are in Christ. And I think that's an important reminder for us, whether you're an athlete or an academic or an artist, or you have a job that you love. We are not those things. We are people of God. That is our most important identity. And God doesn't evaluate us based on productivity, success, social media, all the things that the world evaluates. God really just loves us for who we are as his children.
4: Well, my guest today is Elizabeth Lange Thompson. She's a writer and an author of In Season, a 90-day devotional for female student athletes to build faith, strengthen confidence, and train a growth mindset. How do athletes balance that? Because, I mean, you know, athleticism, like pretty much everything, is pretty much judged, at least in worldly standards, according to your performance. So I imagine it's really easy to get swept up into the finding your identity, I guess, in the performance. I imagine a real temptation. So how do you do battle against that?
3: You know, another story that I tell in the book is the story of Emily. And this is one that made me cry when she told me her story, because she faced that exact dilemma. She was playing field hockey in college, and her senior year was coming up, and she just was coming off a hard junior year. And she knew her team had just brought in a younger player to replace her. And here she was, still on scholarship, still there as a senior, and she was going to be riding the bench. And so she really wanted to quit, and she planned to quit. But she ended up having this conversation with a dean who said, "You know, Emily, are you a Christian? Why do you think God has you here? Do you think there might be another purpose that he has in mind for you beyond just producing on the field hockey field?" And he, in this one conversation, pointed her back to Jesus and how Jesus carried the cross to a place he didn't want to go because it was going to serve others and help us be saved. And he said, "You know, I think God still has a purpose for you here on this team, and it's to point people to the Lord. And yeah, you may not play one play. You may never get off that bench, but God still wants to use you." And I think that's one of the big lessons that Christians can learn through sports is sometimes it doesn't go the way you want. Sometimes you do ride the bench. You don't get the role you want, but God can still use you, and his purposes are going to be different than the world. His purposes are going to be shining a light for him, showing love, being a Christian on the field, no matter what the outcome, no matter your stats, no matter your productivity. God can still do valuable, good, eternal things through your role on that team. And that's really important.
4: It is really meaningful and encouraging, I suppose. Paul talks about the body of Christ even as having multiple different roles. And so I imagine team sports can be helpful to remember that, I guess. So and anyway, not to say anything, I don't think that's anything profound, but you write about training a growth mindset. How do you define, I guess, a growth mindset in a faith context for athletes? What sort of practical tools, I guess, do you write about that, you know, to offer them through some of these setbacks, injuries, even all these sorts of experiences?
3: This is something I'm trying to help my daughter Avery with a lot as a mom is, hey, how do we turn the challenges and the setbacks and the disappointments of sports into an opportunity to grow? And I think one of the questions that we can ask ourselves is, hey, what might God be teaching me through this? What opportunity? Maybe things didn't turn out the way I wanted. Maybe that race didn't go well. The tryout didn't go well. The season didn't go well. But what opportunities do I have to grow in other ways? What character lessons might God be teaching me? You know, James 1:4 talks about letting perseverance finish its work in us. How might perseverance and persevering through this hard thing, how might God be using that to make me stronger, to prepare me for good work that he has for me to do in my life? 2 Peter 1:5 talks about adding character traits over time, adding to our faith goodness and to goodness knowledge and knowledge self-control. So is there an opportunity to grow in faith or knowledge or self-control here? All of that is that growth mindset that I think helps us. And you can apply that in a sports setting. You can apply that in any disappointment that you face in life, to allow yourself not to get stuck in simply being disappointed, but to see how God might be doing a little Romans 8:28, bringing good out of something that doesn't feel that good.
4: Speaking of growth, I guess, you know, you mentioned the schedule for the athletes is chaotic and it's very full and it takes up all day pretty much. As Christians, I suppose we know investing time into actually sitting down and intentionally reading God's word and praying, they are healthy means of grace, shall we say, for growing in the Lord. But as an athlete, when there's like maybe not a lot of time, and I imagine you'd be very tired when you do have time, how do you do that? How do you invest in God?
3: Yeah. And I think that is a big question a lot of athletes are asking themselves. How can I even do this? Like the spirit is willing, the body and the schedule are weak, right? I got to interview a professional women's ice hockey player, Jincy Dunn, and I was so inspired by her example. She has a very, very busy training schedule, and she shared different ways that she brings her Bible study and her prayer into even her training. That, you know, some days I may not have as much time for just a sit down. Let me just read my Bible and pray. I don't have as big of a time slot today as I wish I did. So you know what? I'm going to incorporate breath prayers into my workout. I'm going to breathe in and say, Father. And as I exhale, I'm going to make one statement of praise or one request or one sentence of gratitude. So she's praying as she's working out. She talked about incorporating scripture memory, that she would like do sprints on the bike and she'd challenge herself, okay, how many times on this 1 minute sprint can I quote this scripture that I've been trying to memorize to myself? What a cool way to just invite your faith into what you're already doing. So I talk a lot in the book about we can be creative. You know, God doesn't have to be put into a box that looks the same way every day or the same way for every person. The point is that we are spending time in His Word and we are making time for prayer. And during the season, it might look a little different, but you can still walk closely with God as you run after your athletic dreams.
4: That almost sounds better than having time to like sit and actually read. Like if you actually have to memorize it, then that is better than just letting it be a book that you pick up for like 15 minutes or half an hour or whatever. And then you sit down and then you forget it over the next few minutes. Mm. So what has your experience been like, I guess, in that regard?
3: You know, it was a great experience for me in writing this book, thinking about what do I want my walk with God to look like? And how can I incorporate different ways of connecting with God in different seasons? As a mom of four kids, I don't have a lot of time to myself. And if I miss my time in the morning, then I'm like, how do I spend time with God? So I've had to get creative as a working mom. A lot of times after dinner, I'll be like, guys, you do the dishes. I'm taking a 10-minute walk and I'm going to go pray, or a 20-minute walk, however long I can get before the sun sets. That's what I'm doing. So learning to just walk with God around my neighborhood and unpack the day with Him. So yeah, I've incorporated these lessons myself, moving my body while moving my heart towards God, being creative, taking advantage of those little windows of time when they present themselves.
4: What do you hope girls would take with them after the sports season of their life comes to an end?
3: You know, I do hope they walk away with a lot of really fun, great, just joyful memories. There is nothing quite like being on a team, working towards a common goal with people who you may not have much in common with them, except that you're playing the same sport, but there is something so exciting and fulfilling about that. So I do hope that girls walk away with those great memories. But more than that, I hope they walk away knowing I am a stronger person. I'm stronger in my faith. God used this sports experience to shape me into more of the person I'm going to be? Because I think sports provides us with that toughness, the discipline, the, to use an old weird term, stick-to-itiveness, that we're going to need. You're going to use that in your family life. If you raise children one day, you're going to use that. If you form a romantic relationship, if you get married and you have to stick to it in that relationship, you're going to use it in your job. You're going to use it if you serve your community or your church in a special way. Those lessons are going to stay with you and strengthen you the rest of your life. So I hope sports really become that training ground, pardon the pun, for the rest of your life.
4: It's a pretty similar question, I guess, but what would you want non-athletes to learn from an athlete's experience? Like many of our listeners, I'm sure, don't play sports. What lessons would you maybe offer them?
3: You know, I think that one of the things, because I'm not an active athlete anymore, and so this was, I teach bar classes at my local YMCA. That's as athletic as I get right now. But this was a great reminder for me to look for God in daily life, in whatever I am pursuing in my life, whatever work God has for me to do, whatever purpose He has in my life, how can I grow through it? How can I bring Him into it? And so it was a great reminder that God wants to be all up in our daily life, that our faith is not separate from our daily pursuits. So whatever your pursuits are, God cares about it. He wants to talk to you about it. He wants to be involved. He wants to strengthen you through it. He wants you to invite Him in, and He wants you to shine a light for Him through whatever it is that you are doing.
4: Over the course of your life, having competed in sports and now with daughters and I'm sure sons that compete in sports and writing this book, how has your understanding of the gospel, I guess, been shaped most profoundly from these experiences?
3: Well, that's such a good question. I think what I've seen is that God really cares, that if it matters to you, it matters to God. And I think sometimes we think, well, God only cares about the spiritual side of my life. God only cares about my Bible reading. He only cares about my church community life. And no, God cares. If it matters to you, it matters to Him, and He wants to shape you. He wants to be involved with you. So I think what sports have taught me is just the wonderful fatherhood of God and how He loves His kids, and He's going to support and cheer on His kids in whatever we're doing. And that too is a really beautiful part of the good news of Jesus.
2: 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Many thanks to today's guest, Elizabeth Lang Thompson, author of In Season, a 90-day devotional for female student-athletes to build faith, strengthen confidence, and train a growth mindset. 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
2: Mike Fabares is pastor of Compass Bible Church in Aliso Viejo, California. And today we continue his series, 2 Corinthians, verse by verse. And the message, the joy of true repentance. Now here's Mike Fabares.
6: Well, I recently read about a comic book, an original Superman edition, that sold at an auction for over $6 million. Now, if I wanted this afternoon to go find the man that bought it and sit down in his house and thumb through the magazine myself, not going to happen. Heritage Auctions that sold it said the bidder was anonymous. It's housed in an undisclosed location, and it certainly is under lock and key, and I can't read that comic book this afternoon. Years ago, when I was in seminary, I was out in the East Coast traveling, and I was near New Haven, Connecticut, and I thought, well, you know, Yale University's here, and I had studied enough to know there were some very important early manuscripts of the New Testament that are housed in the Antiquities Library. So I thought to myself, why not? Let's try. So I went to the library. I found the Antiquities Library down in the basement, and I went to the front desk, and I said, I'd like to see, I knew it was called Papyrus 49, Papyrus 50. I'd like to see those, please. And they said, okay, here's a form. I filled out a one-page form. And they said, sit right here. The Antiquities Librarian came down, said, come to this little room. It'll call the research room. And I sat in the research room, and she said, I'll be right back. And she came back with two documents. And this is pre-Nicene documents. This is like within 100 years of the close of the writing of the New Testament. So these are very old manuscripts, one from Ephesians, certainly the one from Acts, very old. And so over 1,800 years old. She brought them in, put them right in front of me on the desk, and said, here. And I looked at them, and I looked at her, because these manuscripts were sandwiched between two panes of glass, and around the edge was like duct tape that you'd buy from, you know, Home Depot. I looked back at her and looked, and she kind of got a sense of like, but you don't like that. And she said, yeah, I apologize for the tape job. And then she left the room. And I sat there reading through the oldest extant manuscripts that we have of the Word of God. And I thought to myself, our world certainly doesn't know what's valuable. Think about it. I mean, the world sees a comic book that was written in the 1930s as priceless. And yet I went in as a curious seminarian, just said, I want to see these documents of the Bible, please. And they brought them in, left the room. And I thought to myself, they're just, the world has no idea. The things that they value, as Jesus clearly says to us through the writers of the apostles, just ridiculous. And the things that God values, sometimes we don't see the value in. And I think that's how we can think about the world, clearly. But the problem is that that kind of thinking happens right here in the church about some things that we don't often think about. We value some things we can get really jazzed about, really excited about. And heaven is going, okay. And then there's things that happen. And they happen this week in our church. They happened last week in our church. They will happen this week in our church. At some level, it will happen. And I guarantee you, we'll see it as positive. Might be met with some skepticism. You might give it a thumbs up in a home fellowship group text thread. And it'll be like, oh, that's good. And heaven, on the other hand, is amped. And I'm talking about repentance, not just the kind of repentance that I might call throughout this sermon salvific repentance. In other words, the repentance that begins the Christian life. But as Luther said 500 years ago, there's a repentance that continues on throughout the Christian life. I mean, you have repented, I trust, of several things just in the last month, if not the last week. I mean, there is a continual repenting. And we'll just call that throughout the sermon, Christian repentance. Christians repent of several things, and certainly non-Christians will get to the place where God grants them this wonderful, amazing experience of repenting of their sins, kind of throwing themselves on the mercy of God. And those are huge, huge issues. I mean, those are monumental issues that heaven erupts in cheers. I mean, that's the concept of what the New Testament tells us. Jesus himself tells us that. What we need to learn, even though the word repentance is not in the four verses in 2 Corinthians chapter 1 that we're going to study this morning, I guarantee you it's there. Not only is it there, it is something we need to learn to value the way that God does. We need to understand why perhaps we don't value like we should. We need to start to readjust our priority about this. We need to see it every time it happens. Anytime we're in the environment of this taking place, it ought to be shared and it ought to be celebrated. And so I'm going to learn how to do that from this text, 2 Corinthians chapter 1. And if you look at it with me, we're going to study verses 5 through 8, just four verses this morning. But I want us to see what God says is so fundamentally important that you might want to throw a party this week on earth, because heaven has already started one every time we hear about repentance, not just salvific repentance. I will make the case that even the repentance that takes place in your heart this week, something that happens in the life of someone in your small group that was doing the wrong thing and says, you know what, I realized it, God convicted me of it, our discussion last week, a book I read, my quiet time, a sermon, they're going to say, and I said, I got to stop. And we need to rejoice. And sometimes it's someone hearing a sermon or reading the Bible or having some discussion in a small group where they realize I'm not doing something I should do. You know, I realize, let's talk about serving and using my gifts as good. I wasn't doing it, but now they begin, or I wasn't giving, or I wasn't evangelizing, or I really wasn't praying, or I wasn't reading my Bible. And they start, you realize that's repentance. And it is so important to heaven. And sometimes we just like, oh, that's nice. We got to do more than that. Take a look at this text. You remember the context. You might want to glance at verse 4. As you remember that Paul, last time we were together studying this, he was talking about how painful it was to write this letter to them, right? He wrote this letter about sin in the church. And he says, you know, I wrote you out of much affliction and anguish of heart, many tears. And he says, not to cause you pain, but to let you know the abundant love that I have for you. Now, this is the kind of weird oxymoronic experience that was going on, in the sense that, you know, it was painful for him to write it. It was painful for him to read it. It was painful when he showed up on the painful visit that he talks about at the beginning of this chapter. And there's a lot of pain talked about. But now he says in verse 5, notice he says this. I'll read from the English Standard Version. Here's what it says. Now, if anyone has caused pain, he has caused it not to me, but in some measure, and not to put it too severely, to all of you. Because it did cause him pain. He just admitted that in verse 4. It was pain for you to even point it out. It was pain for me to show up. It was a painful visit. You were pained by it. A lot of pain going on, but he says, ultimately, it was a pain to you all. You as a church, you as the people, because there was sin in the context, it caused you pain. Now, here's the great thing about verse 5. All you got to do is crack open some commentaries, some scholars, some PhD, New Testament guys, they're going to look at this and everyone's going to try to scratch their head until their hair falls out, trying to figure out what is this all about. Now, there's all kinds of hypothesis here and a theory here and an idea here, and some will trace it back to 1 Corinthians in the early chapter, pointing out the man who's in an incestuous relationship, and no one really knows. Most people say, well, it's probably not that, because between the second and third missionary journey, he goes to Corinth, and then he changes his plan about going to Corinth on the way to Macedonia and back. It's just like, we're not sure what this is, and it's just like God, as I study this, that I think, you know what, if I can't figure out exactly what this is, there must be a reason for it. And it's not because we haven't worked hard to figure out what this might be. Some people speculate maybe it's one of the critics that criticized Paul that caused all this pain. We're not sure. And when God kind of does that to us and doesn't give us enough clues, I think it's for our good. Because one of the things that may be easy for us to do is to kind of wiggle our way out of the conviction of this passage. If we had specifically, it'd be a lot easier, know what the problem was. Because then we'd say, well, I don't have to do it because it's not that problem. That's not the kind of repentance we're talking about here. I think this is left purposefully ambiguous to kind of give us the breadth of application that we should take away from this, and that is, it doesn't really matter ultimately. I can look throughout the Bible and know it doesn't ultimately matter what kind of sin it might be that someone has repented of. A sin of omission, a sin of commission, an egregious sin, an acceptable sin, a sin that makes you gasp, or a sin that's just like, yeah, everybody has that problem. When there's repentance, it's a pain to the church. You read our DBR not too long ago about the children of Israel going to the promised land under Joshua's leadership, and they go to the little city of Ai after they conquer Jericho, and it doesn't go well because of a guy named Achan, aptly named Achan, because it caused a lot of pain, right? The whole Israelite tribes and the armies were aching, and the widows of soldiers that died in the battle were aching, all because one family decided to cover up the stealing of the contraband. It pained Israel to have Achan sin. If he repented, it would have been better for everyone. But he says now in verse 6, for such a one, this punishment by the majority is enough. Now, here's where I would find repentance, even if it's not used here, in those last words, right, is enough. It's enough, right? Why was the punishment enough? Because he had repented. And I know that for certain by reading verses 7 and 8. Clearly, they need to forgive him because there was repentance. That's the pattern. So whatever they did, it was enough. Now, punishment, before you roll up your sleeves and say, great, I've wanted to punish a few sinners in my small group. This is not corporal punishment. They didn't take him outside the back of the church and chain him to the wall and whip his back. They didn't cane him. They didn't beat him up. The core of this word comes from the word that we translate in the New Testament to rebuke. It's a kind of punishment that definitely feels bad. That's why it was such a painful visit. That's why it was such a painful letter. really is based on the fact that there are words involved, calling someone out. You're in sin. This is not the way it ought to be. A confrontation. And the majority of the church was all about it. And while this was being done, and however this was being done, people were nodding, yeah, you shouldn't do this. This is wrong. Why was it enough? Because that confrontation led to a kind of sorrow that he'll explain later in the book is a sorrow that leads to repentance. If it's enough, and the guy's repented, you addressed it, and it's been dealt with. So you should rather turn to forgive and comfort him. Or he may be overwhelmed by excessive sorrow. The whole point was, it was hard for you to confront him. It was hard for him to hear it. It was hard on the church as a whole that there was sin like this in the church, whatever it might have been. The pain part should stop now. Forgiveness, right? Let's not overwhelm him. Let's comfort him. And then he very strong verb here. He says, I beg you, reaffirm your love for him. This is where the passage goes. These first four verses are an up. Doesn't feel like an up when you start talking about pain that's been caused, but this pain, right, has come to an end in this passage because there's been repentance. So this is good. And I want us to see this is good. It's good when you hear, like I've heard, that repentance has been granted to a non-Christian in our church. We'll call it salvific repentance. Someone has come to repentance and become a Christian through the ministries or relationships with people in the church. Now, that was just one that come to my desk. But five new Christians, that's amazing. That's amazing because their non-Christian life has ended and they've started the Christian life. But there's a lot more than five acts of repentance that have gone on in our congregation. And if you're in a sub-congregation or a small group, as you ought to be, right, even someone that starts going, that in itself is an act of repentance. Someone is engaged in something that they should be doing, they know they ought to be doing, and if you know the right thing to do and you don't do it to him, it's sin. So sin has stopped in a number of ways, sometimes in small, sometimes in medium, and sometimes in large issues. And all of those are important. And I'm going to start with verse 5 just to think of this, even though it sounds like a downer, it's an up in the Christian life, because when I think about this, Paul is writing this after the man had repented. And he says, if there was pain, right? I'm not trying to dwell on this, to grind this in your nose, but the pain wasn't so much me confronting it or me visiting you or you having to confront it, right? It's ultimately that you were pained by this sin because that's something fundamental. You start thinking about sin the way you ought to. Just like I said, sometimes we don't value things the way God does. Sometimes we don't have the kind of horror and egregious sense of something that heaven has. And sin is a cancer, and sin is going to cause pain and problem. Matter of fact, repentance is going to lead us to a righteous response to our sin, and that righteousness is going to lead to what we ought to have, Christian thriving, Christian flourishing, the flourishing of people's lives, right? We're choosing life when we're choosing to do what's right, and we stop doing wrong. That repentance is a good thing because it halts the pain and effect of sin in one particular compartment of life, in one person's life, in some area of his life that he shares with you at a small group or on a prayer list thread, an email. That's a great thing because the pain of sin has been curtailed. I'll put it this way. Number one, we need to think in these terms. Get excited about ending sin's pain. That's what repentance does. Get excited. If we're going to celebrate repentance, it starts with this. I know that if repentance takes place, there's some damage that ends. Let's start with salvific repentance, okay? Turn with me to Matthew 7, just to remind you of this. Now, I was going to take you to Matthew 25, but I decided to be nice since this was an up sermon. I could go deep. And if you don't smile at me, I may go deep because this is huge. When a non-Christian, right, is granted repentance, I just want you to think, what has changed? When someone's name is written in the Lamb's Book of Life, what has changed? When someone is transferred out of the domain of darkness, as Paul put it to the Colossians, and becomes a child adopted into God's family, who enters into the kingdom legally, forensically, is adopted into the kingdom of light, what big difference is that? Well, let's look at this roads analogy that Jesus gives us. Enter by the narrow gate. Why do I want to get on the narrow gate? If you're going to get through the narrow gate and want to walk on that narrow road, I need to remember there's a road that most people are on. For the gate is wide and the way is easy that leads to destruction. The whole world is going down a path that is not going to end well for them. But verse 14, the gate is narrow and the way is hard. That's why we should really get excited about repentance, not only because of what it cancels, but that was not easy to do. Matter of fact, the Bible says it's impossible to do. You're dead in your transgressions and sins, and someone has cried out to God with a penitent faith. That's an amazing thing. The gate is narrow, the way is hard that leads to life, and those who find it are few. And when God adds another soul to the few, to to the little flock, to the group of people that call themselves Christians and are redeemed by the blood of Christ. That's a huge thing. To put it in terms of another analogy in the same passage, take a look at verse 26. He's talking about responding to his words. And ultimately, the most important words to respond to are the words of your call to be a Christian, to repent of your sins and to become a follower of Christ, putting your trust in him for your salvation. And he says in verse 26, everyone who hears these words of mine and does not do them, which all of us did, right? Before we became Christians, we said, I don't want to submit my life to Christ. I don't want to trust in Christ. I'm good enough. I'm fine. I don't need a savior. If you don't do what God says, you're like a foolish man who built his house on the sand, and the rains fell, the floods came, the winds blew and beat against that house, and it fell, and great was the fall of it. It's called the second death. One thing to die and meet your maker. It's another thing when you step into his presence, go back up to verse 23 and hear the words from your maker, I never knew you, depart from me, you workers of lawlessness. That's pretty devastating word. But this is an up sermon, so all I'm trying to say to you is when someone repents, all that's canceled. There's never going to be a Christian who experiences salvific repentance is ever going to hear, depart from me. You may not believe in hell. Speaking of Yale, I was looking at the director of the graduate school at Yale Divinity School, and he was talking about how the words of Christ, you know, they're not really true. And all of it just kind of gets us to think, and, you know, Jesus talking about stuff, and he doesn't really have the answers. It was just scary to listen to this man with his tweed jacket and little patches on his elbows, you know, with his beard, looking very astute, very erudite, telling us none of this really matters. No, there's no real truth in what he's telling us here. Oh, there's some truth that's supposed to be catalytic for our thinking. You know, get us to think. It should provide us with more questions than it does answers, because the answers, we're not really buying the answer. I mean, I'm paraphrasing, but you go listen to the PhD yourself and you'll hear this. One reason I'm not interested in doing anything at Yale except looking through their antiquities library. I don't want to go, I don't want to matriculate through their program, because they don't believe the words of Christ. And if you really want to believe some liberal divinity professor in Connecticut, you can do that, or you can listen to the one who died and rose again, who has all authority, who says, I'm going to return again on the clouds in the glory of my Father with all the angels, and I'm going to separate the people into two groups, like a shepherd separates the sheep from the goats. You can believe him, and he talked more about judgment than he did about heaven. And I'm just telling you, if you hear like I did, I think five people I heard put their trust in Christ in the last 14 days through the ministries of our church, and those are only the ones that made it to my phone text thread. And I'm saying none of those five people are going to hear from God, depart from me, you accursed ones. That's big. And I'm telling you, it's more than just a thumbs up, which I must admit with much conviction that that's probably what I did on the text thread. Like that comic book, that's an original Superman. Well, that's cool. It's not cool. It's the difference between heaven and hell. It is eternally significant. It's profound. We ought to see that pain, eternal pain, comes to an end. To quote Dante, through these gates, you enter in to an eternal reality. Because before my creator, the heading on the archways to hell says, everything my creator created was eternal. Right? Abandon all hope, you who enter here. Five people I know in my little sphere of influence here, not that I had a part individually in those conversions, they're never going to walk through those gates. I know it's an imaginary setting there with a sign over the entrance, but they'll never have to abandon hope. There's no condemnation for those in Christ. It's a big deal. Well, there may be stories that you hear, like when we have baptisms, people will tell their story of salvific repentance, putting hell to an end. But I want to remind you that every Christian in your small group that says, I wasn't doing the right thing and now I am, or I was doing the wrong thing but now I'm not, that's called repentance. And it may have taken some kind of confrontation. Maybe one person confronted them in the partner's meeting, or it could be, you know, no one confronted them personally. But if they confess to you that there's been repentance, I just want to tell you that's a big deal too, for a couple of reasons. Just jot this one down. Luke chapter 6, verses 6 and 7. Now, I know you know this passage. It starts with two phrases that we need to remember. Do not be deceived. God is not mocked. Is that a good prompt for some of you that memorize this passage? Whatever a man sows, you know the rest, that will he also reap. And then it says, if you sow to the flesh, you reap from the flesh corruption. You want to thrive? You want life to be the way it ought to be? You should stay away from indulging in the temptations of the flesh. And if you've indulged in the temptations of the flesh, whatever it might be, You just need to realize when it stops, you've stopped sowing to the flesh. And therefore, you're going to reap less corruption. That's a really good thing. Not to mention that if you repent, maybe it did take a little extra oomph from God. It's called discipline in Hebrews chapter 12. And the word there is translated, I think, at least in the ESV, chastisement. It's a different word than the punishment that's translated here that's rooted in the word to rebuke. That word is literally to spank. It's an illustration. And he says, just like every father disciplines his children, so it is that our father disciplines every son that he receives. Equal opportunity, by the way, every daughter as well. But that's what the text reads. Every child is disciplined by God. Why? Because all of us stumble in many ways. And you stumble enough, long enough, as I like to say, dad will get off the couch and he's ready to enforce some discipline. And you know what I'm talking about. There's a lot of grace. And then God steps up, and as that text goes on to say, without the analogy, all discipline, talking about now from God. It's not pleasant, it's painful. And just like when your kids no longer responded to a corporal punishment, they were responding more to getting grounded for the weekend or not getting to drive their car or whatever it might be. That kind of discipline, that chastisement is more painful, and God knows what's painful to you. Could be bashing your car accidentally into another car in the parking lot. It could be not getting a promotion. It could be having the doctor say, yes, you have it, and it isn't going to go well. You need surgery. I don't know what it is, but it's painful. But the great thing about repentance is after discipline does its work. What's discipline for? Repentance. It says then afterwards, it yields the peaceful fruit of righteousness. What's the difference between painful experiences with your relationship with God and the peaceful fruit of righteousness? When someone says they've repented, you can know this. You're no longer sowing to something that's going to result in corruption. Some way, it's not going to be good for you. Secondly, here's the thing. God isn't going to discipline you anymore. That's the great thing. You cease from discipline. Let's go to something much more personal and subjective. Psalm 32, one of the famous psalms about contrition and repentance. Psalm 32, look how it starts here with two great words that start off verse 1 and verse 2. Translated into English, blessed. It's the Hebrew word Asher, which is one of the names of the sons of Jacob. And some of our parents are starting to call their kids around the church Asher. That's a great name, Hebrew word. And it means, at least here in this text, it's translated blessed, but you can know that it certainly includes what is just a common translation, and that is happy. It's like some of these little babies, they smile more than they cry. You're like, that's a happy kid. Asher is a nice little nickname for a happy baby. And here's the thing. Happiness is certainly true of someone, verse 1, whose transgressions have been forgiven. It's great when you're no longer held accountable and all your sins have been atoned for. They've been covered. Happy is the man, blessed is the man, contented is the man. The peaceful fruit of righteousness comes to the man against whom the Lord counts no iniquity. Now, how does that happen? Repentance. You want to spell out repentance? It's in the last line of verse 2. In whose spirit there is no deceit. You know what happened to the man in Corinth who was confronted by the majority of people in one way or another, whether it was nodding heads with the person that spoke for the apostle or spoke or responded to the apostle's letter, whatever it was that he got honest with himself about what was going on. He finally said, yep, that's me. That's really one of the component parts of repentance. It's called confession, agreement. And I want you to think about that. Right? When that happens, you're basically saying, like that man in the story that Jesus told, he's that tax collector standing on the Temple Mount, and he says, have mercy on me, a sinner. And he owned it, so much so that he wouldn't look up to the sky as he called out to God. Well, there was another man there, the Pharisee in Jesus' story, and he didn't have any contrition. He didn't even think he was a sinner. As a matter of fact, he compared himself to everyone else. I'm glad I'm not like this guy. I'm glad I'm not like that guy. I'm glad I'm better than all these people. Look at all the things I do. I'm glad I'm not a sinner. And Jesus goes, you know, only one of these guys went home justified, who was seen to be, as this text says, having his sins not counted against him. The word logizomai in the New Testament, as it quotes this in Romans chapter 4, it's like an accounting term. God is now imputing to him as a righteous person the fact that he trusts God enough to say, you can be merciful to me, and I agree with you that I'm a sinner. That's repentance. It includes in that, in whose spirit there's no deceit. That's good news. I'd like to live in that, but the problem is we often live when we haven't repented in verses 3 and 4. When I kept silent, I didn't really come out and say, God, you're right. I tried to pretend I wasn't wrong. My bones wasted away through my groaning all day long. This is not literal, your bones, but you feel this way sometimes, I trust. You know what it's like. And then it says this, for day and night, your hand was heavy upon me. Even before dad gets off the couch, as soon as you sin and cover it up, God's hand starts to push down on you. You feel that? And it says, day and night, your hand was heavy upon me. My strength was dried up.

not good. The unity of your church is completely just demoralized. It's not working. And he says, you know, this is the reason. You have not judged yourself rightly, therefore God is judging you. Yes, he's disciplining his own church, and he says, that's why some of you are weak, some of you are sick, and some have even died. You feel like this? Maybe it's because you haven't repented of something going on in your life. And God is saying, heavy hand on you. In the mornings, you wish it were nighttime. In nighttime, you wish it were morning. That kind of fatigue, the weakness he talks about. Maybe I'm diagnosed with some disease. But the Bible's really clear. When those things happen, it may be God's discipline. You should at least ask, search my heart, try me, Psalm 139, see if there's any wicked way. And that'd be a good place to start. So what does he do? How does he get to verses 1 and 2? Well, I acknowledge my sin to you. That's what I did. That's why I'm praising God in verses 1 and 2 that I'm happy now. I acknowledge my sin to you. I did not cover my iniquity. I said, I will confess my transgressions to the Lord. And then here's the word, you forgave the iniquity of my sin. There's no penance for us to do. There's only this grief over our sin that recognizes it's causing problems. And the problem depicted in verse 5 of 2 Corinthians chapter 2 is pain. It causes pain. It causes pain to you. It causes pain to the church. And I can't neglect to say that because it does cause pain to the church. And if I had time, I would take you to Galatians chapter 5, and I'd have you compare verse 20 to verse 22. Because all the things in those lists about the fruit of the flesh and the fruit of the spirit, if I can pair it that way, it's clear that many of the things that come from you covering your sin and failing to repent in some area of your life are things that mess up the community, that mess up our relationships, that mess up our church. Envy, strife, jealousy, enmity, dissensions, all that takes place. We're covering it. But here's the thing. You respond to the Spirit and you confess your sins because his Spirit has been grieved and he's letting you know because he's convicting you. And then you say, you know, I'm done with all that. Well, then you get these things, love, joy, peace, patience, kindness, gentleness, faithfulness. Listen to the first things in the list. They're all things that would make a church a really great place to be. It says, you know, the sin in your church that wasn't dealt with, it was a pain to you all. I know it was painful for me to write it, but that's a small thing compared to the problem that you guys had. Repentance is such a good thing for our church. It's such a good thing for your guilt and your interior life. It's so good as it relates to sowing and reaping, discipline. All those things stop if there would be real biblical repentance. That's Christian repentance. Christian life is filled with this. I hope you've repented several times in the last month for things that God has pointed out to you, either it through be through a sermon, a Bible study, reading the Bible. Get excited about the fact that all that pain can end. Verse 6, back in our passage, 2 Corinthians chapter 2, verse 6, he says, it's enough. What you guys have done to deal with this is enough. Maybe not everyone agreed with it. It might have been a source of contention in the church, but the majority of people realized the sin was confronted, heads were nodding, and the person that was doing this, that was causing pain in his life, in your life, in his interior life, here's the thing. The word's not here, but repentance took place. And I just want to say it this way, because I've said it this way throughout the sermon. I want to make sure you write it down. Number 2, be grateful for genuine repentance. And I'm not talking like you're thankful like the news anchors in November who are thankful about everything to no one. I'm talking about you being specifically thankful to God for repentance. Once you jot that down, that we're supposed to be grateful, and of course that implies the object. We're grateful to God for repentance. I want you then to turn with me to 2 Timothy, because I want to show you. Let's just start with Christian repentance. Let's start in verse 23, 2 Timothy chapter 2, verse 23. Have nothing to do with foolish, ignorant controversies. You know that they breed quarrels. Now, he's not concerned about Timothy starting these. He's concerned about Timothy engaging in these. And he calls them, Paul does, foolish and ignorant controversies. And I'll bet as Timothy's reading this for the first time, he's nodding his head. Yep. I know those guys. They are foolish and ignorant. He knows this is going on. He says, and all it's doing is causing problems in this church. And every pastor, by the way, has been a pastor for more than a month, knows the problem, and it hurts. As he looks at his church and he sees division, he sees quarreling, he sees dissension, he sees enmity, he sees strife, he sees jealousy, he sees envy, and it's like, look at this mess. Really not about the issues anymore. It's about them. And there's all these controversies going on. And he says, hey, Timothy, you got to rise above this. Verse 24, the Lord's servant must not be quarrelsome. Don't get engaged in that stuff. You got to be kind. You got to keep teaching. You got to patiently endure evil. This is your life right here. You have to endure it. Put up with it. So you do nothing about it, shrug your shoulders and walk away. No. Correcting his opponents with gentleness. These are his opponents. Foolish and ignorant people starting controversies that are leading to increasing dissension and quarrels. Those are people that oppose him.
and oppose this ministry.

0: and oppose the health of the church. You've got to correct them. Do it with gentleness, that God may perhaps grant them repentance, leading to the knowledge of the truth. Now, if you knew the truth, you wouldn't be causing these problems. There wouldn't be the gossip. There wouldn't be the dissension. There wouldn't be the backbiting. There wouldn't be all this stuff. Now, some of it maybe start with sin. Is that the catalytic fuel of it? Maybe. But look what it's created. He's saying in our passage, in verse 5 of 2 Corinthians 2, stop. It's enough. No more pain. No more trouble. Now, correct your opponents with gentleness. And what we're hoping for, which took place in Corinth, God granted repentance. Who did? God did. I mean, the subject is right there. God may perhaps grant repentance, leading to the knowledge of the truth. But that's not the end of the sentence. That they may come to their senses, no longer foolish, no longer ignorant, verse 23, and escape the snare, the trap of the devil, after having been captured by him to do his will. Satan is active in our church. And he's taking people captive by engaging in things that ultimately, from God's perspective, from heaven's perspective, is foolish and ignorant. You guys value conversations sometimes that are foolish and ignorant, and they cause trouble in the church. And God is saying what we really want is repentance, because repentance stops all that. But where does it come from? In this passage, God grants it. And when it happens, when someone stops doing the wrong thing, when someone stops not doing the right thing and they start doing the right thing, we should all say, thank you, God. That's the first thing we ought to say. God is the granter of repentance. And that's what we want. This is a God thing. We're not talking about just kind of sucking it up, pulling ourselves up by our bootstraps, trying to do better. We're talking about God granting that. I'm a sinner. I've done wrong. It's time for me to turn from this. Jot this down if you want to think about salvific repentance, as long as I'm trying to be thorough here. Acts 11:18. Here, a Roman centurion. You know there were Romans there mocking Christ, beating Christ in the face. Peter was running and hiding. And all that had happened. And now he's called to win a Roman centurion at the maritime Caesarea, which was a port for the Roman army, to go to Caesarea and win a guy to Christ named Cornelius, who was in the Roman army. Well, the cohort that goes with him, they all watch what goes down there. And in verse 18, it says, when they heard these things, they all fell silent and they glorified God, saying, then to the Gentiles also, God has granted repentance that leads to life. So salvific repentance, they're saying, just like he granted it to us, the Jews, he's granted it to the Gentiles. All repentance is a gift from God, and it is such a wonderful thing for us to stop and be grateful for. Grateful to God. Now, the passage you thought about in the introduction of this sermon, go to Luke 15. Jesus tells three stories here, which is the first passage I hope that kind of came to your mind when I talk about we don't value repentance the way that heaven does, the way that God does. Well, here's my biblical prompt for that. I can say that with all authority because look what's said in verse 7 after the parable of a guy losing his sheep. Some of you have a dog. Probably some of you have more than one dog. Let's say you're really strange. You have 10 dogs. And your 10 dogs, one of them gets out and runs away. And you're a dog person, so you are heartbroken. So you do, you know, what I used to see all the time as a kid. You go make copies and put them up all over the place, looking for your lost dog, and you're tearful as you search and go, hey, Fluffy, Fluffy, where are you, Fluffy? And you do this for 3 days, and finally you find Fluffy under an underpass, shivering in the cold, and you grab Fluffy, you walk back to your other 9 dogs. I'll bet you're gonna talk to your friends about this. I'll bet you're gonna post on Facebook about it. I bet you're gonna be happy. And this is the feeling. I found my lost sheep. Verse 7. Just so I tell you, there will be more joy in heaven over one sinner who repents than 99 righteous persons that need no repentance. That should be something that you celebrate in your heart and you say, this is more important than me just making sure I get a sermon to keep me on the right path. No, we got to do that. That's the bread and butter of the Christian life that you hear preaching that will exhort you to walk the straight and narrow. That's important. But hearing about repentance, and I don't care how bad the stories are, I don't care how you gasp and clutch your pearls. Oh, that's crap. I can't believe he did that. I still want you to say that is something that got heaven more excited than you continuing to read your Bible, study your Bible, pray, and share the gospel at work. That's important. Keep doing it. And you should do it. Will you be rewarded for it? Absolutely, you're going to be rewarded for it. Is it good? It's good. But it's better that God granted salvific repentance to someone who's testifying to it. You're in your small group, someone comes in and says, you know what, I was convicted by what we talked about last week, so I started to do something I hadn't been doing, and I know it's the right thing to do. That is better to celebrate that 10 times as much as someone saying, I found a job. Okay, well, that's great. We need to have gainful employment. It's an answer to prayer. But someone stopping sin that causes pain and corruption and discipline and besmirches the body of Christ, that's huge. Or someone says, I was doing this, but you know what? I came to conviction under this and I'm not doing it anymore. The next story is about you losing your wallet. You've lost your wallet before, thought it was gone. I had my wallet knocked out of my briefcase, fell under a chair. I don't know how I missed it. I searched for 2 days to find my wallet. I found my wallet. I wanted to throw a party. Now here, this lady lost a coin. She lost her coin. She had 10 coins. She lost one. 10% of her portfolio now has been depleted. And she finds it and she says, just so, God says, there's joy before the angels of God over one sinner who repents. You've just got to know how big a deal it is in heaven. And of course, the prodigal son story, which is about a son who was lost and now is found. Look at the flavor and the contour and the color and dimension of this. Verse 20, and he, the sinning son, arose and came to his father. But while he was still a long way off, his father saw him, felt compassion. He ran and embraced him and kissed him. And the son said to him, Father, I have sinned against heaven and before you. I'm no longer worthy to be called your son. You know what that spells? Repentance. And the father said to his servants, bring quickly the best robe. Put a ring on his hand. Put shoes on his feet. Bring the fattened calf. Kill it. Let us eat and celebrate. For this, my son was dead and he's alive again. He was lost and he's found. And they began to celebrate. You better be grateful. The kind of gratitude that leads to celebration. This is huge. Now, why was this being told? Look at the last verse of chapter 14. Chapter 14, scroll up to Luke 14, 35. He's just told a story about salt. And if salt isn't salty, it's just sand. And if it's sand, you might as well throw it out. And then he says at the end of this, which he said many times, it's recorded in the Gospels. He must have said it a lot verbally. He who has ears to hear, let him hear. That's a great statement. You got ears, but you got to be listening. Your kid has the little inner ear bones vibrating like crazy when he's looking at his screen and you say stuff to him. He kind of has ears to hear, but he's not listening. He's not hearing you. And the point is, we need people to hear what Jesus says. What kind of hearing? The kind of hearing that hears what he says and responds rightly to it. Now, verse 1. Now, the tax collectors and sinners were all drawing near to him to, here's the same word, hear him. That's literary poetry right there. He's teaching his disciples. He says, listen to this. If you have ears to hear, please hear this. And the next line, hey, there was a day when Jesus was there. He had a lot of notorious sinners, the turncoat Jews that were collecting taxes for the Romans and really some notorious sinners and prostitute types. They were all coming to Jesus and they were hearing him. They were listening. Verse 2, Pharisees and the scribes grumbled. Says, this man receives sinners and eats with them. That's why Jesus tells these three stories. And the punchline really didn't come with the lost sheep or the lost wallet. Drop down to verse 25. It came with the story of the lost son. Now the older brother, verse 25, was in the field and he came and he drew near to the house and he heard the music and the dancing. What kind of celebration was this? Huge. For what? Because someone had squandered the money of the inheritance of the father? No, because he repented. Repentance is bigger than the damage caused by the sin. And he called this older brother, one of the servants, and he said, what in the world is going on? What do these things mean? And he said, your brother has come. And your father has killed the fattened calf because he's received him back safe and sound. He's just like the Pharisees. He was angry, refused to go. And his father came out and begged him, what are you doing? Please, he entreated him. And he answered, Father, look, this many years I've served you. I've never disobeyed your commands. Yet you never gave me a young goat that I might celebrate with my friends. But when this son of yours, this stinking, rotten brother of mine, who has devoured your property with prostitutes. You killed the fattened calf for him. What a sinner. And the father said, son, you're always with me. All that's mine is yours. It is fitting to celebrate and be glad. For this, your brother was dead and he's alive. He was lost and he's found. If you can't celebrate someone who is repentant, whether it's a small sin or a big sin, whether it's salvific repentance or Christian repentance, you need to get your heart involved in this and value it the way heaven does, because a lot of pain has just stopped. Pain that you may not even be able to sketch out on some kind of flow chart, but it would come, and it would come big time. When the storm hits, the life would collapse in some small way or big. Be grateful for genuine repentance. Verses 7 and 8, quickly. Verses 7 and 8, 2 Corinthians chapter 2. Everybody's done and done. We're done with all the rebuke. We're done with all the pain. Can we stop all the pain now? Now what we need, verse 7, is you should rather turn, right? You've kind of turned your back on this guy and you've spoken over your shoulder and said you're in sin, you ought to repent. Now he's done it. Now what? Turn and forgive and comfort him. for he may be overwhelmed by excessive sorrow. If everyone acted like the older brother when the son came back, he's already felt bad about his sin. He already thinks he's unworthy. He's already come in penitent confession and said, I've blown it. I'm not even worthy to be called your son. And now you want to walk in and wag your finger with reproach and say, I can't believe you did all that stuff. He probably didn't even have the energy to say that to his brother. We have to be the person that says, I am here to celebrate what you have just repented of. Dry your tears. We're done with the pain. It's time now for us to enjoy the celebration, the reconciliation. Number three, let's invest more in loving reconciliation. That hardly captures the full weight of what I'm trying to say. But you got to lean in to the fact that we are no longer shunning. We're no longer holding people in probation. We're no longer saying, I don't believe it. We're not doing any of that. We're forgiving and comforting. And I didn't even finish reading it. Turn, forgive, comfort him, or he may be overwhelmed with excessive sorrow. We don't want any of that. So I beg you, reaffirm your love for him. You better show twice as much love than you did ever in this person's life. One of my favorite Psalms, I often say this as I turn and reference this, is Psalm 103. And in Psalm 103, I often read these middle verses, verses 10 through 14, and I think about how great God's forgiveness is toward me. And I assume you read the Psalms that way. Often you read this passage like this. Isn't it great that God forgives us like this? But the New Testament tells us that just as God forgave us, so also I ought to forgive my brother. So I have to learn to forgive the way God forgives, and God forbid that we keep reading this only about God's forgiveness toward me. It's the template as to how you ought to forgive others. So let's read it that way. Five verses, verses 10 through 14, five ways that you should forgive the people that come in your small group, in your circle, in your partner's session, whatever you find out when someone has been repentant about something, sin of omission, sin of commission. Respond like this, verse 10. God does not deal with us according to our sins, nor repay us according to our iniquities. Aren't you grateful, knowing all the sins that you've committed, that God does not treat you as though you owe him back for all those pains that you've caused him? How much pain did the younger brother cause the father? How hard was it for him? Hard. How much pain did it cause? A lot. And yet, what did he do? He lavished him with a kind of forgiveness that said, you don't owe me anything. He didn't then garnish his wages as a son and say, you're going to pay me back. I put it this way in my notes, and there's no payback. When someone is repentant, you don't hold whatever they've done against them and say, well, you got to make up for this. You got to pay us back. That's not the kind of forgiveness that God gave you. And I don't expect us to have that standard for people. When we say, hey, brother, we forgive you. What kind of forgiveness is it? It's a kind of forgiveness that says there's no payback. Now, is there restitution if someone steals from you? Of course. But I'm not talking about that. I'm talking about the kind of thing when someone says, I was in this vice and it stopped. We don't cross our arms and go, well, you better double up your payback. We can't treat people the way God does not treat us. Verse 11, for as high as the heavens are above the earth, so great is his love, his covenant love, his faithful love, his hesed, great word, his deep, abiding, committed love toward those who fear him. Now, those who fear him, obviously, we're talking about the repentant. This is about people that have confessed their sins and repented. And what does God say? Well, we really start to see the contours and the dimensions, the depth, the breadth, the width of God's love when we see him lavish love on us, the repentant children of God. So I'm saying this, I need to have a kind of lavish, extra kind of love. Love, what is love? Favor. I should favor them, flood them, lavish them with favor. No payback, extra love. Look at verse 12. As far as the east is from the west, so far does he remove our transgression from us. As far as the east is from the west, that's infinite. So far does he remove our transgressions from us. Now, New Testament word, I often say aphiamai, the Greek New Testament word for forgiveness is often symbolized, my old pastor used to say, like your palms down, dropping it, which is great because if you're a man my size, you're dropping it like 5 feet down to the ground. But this is a great text. It's like going to the bottomless pit and dropping the sin into that. I'm not going to hold this. I'm releasing you from it. I'm not going to look at you as the person you once were. I'm going to look at you now as a forgiven, repentant Christian. Even if we're talking about Christian repentance and not just salvific repentance. I put it this way, full release. I don't see you in light of that sin now. Such were some of you, but you're washed. Anyone's in Christ, they're a new creation. We'll get to those verses in 2 Corinthians, but what a great picture of full release. No payback, extra love, full release. Number four, verse 13. As a father shows compassion to his children, so the Lord shows compassion to those who fear him. One thing about little children, the first time you tell them not to do something and they say, oh, I'm sorry, dad. It's not like, that's it. You had that kind of kid, something's wrong with him. Most depraved children they have to be told, if not disciplined, multiple times for the same thing. And depending on how hardenedly depraved they are, it can be years of discipline for the same sin. But you know what a father has toward a children, even a strong-willed child? A lot of compassion. A lot of divorce going on, but it's usually not parents divorcing their children, because parents have compassion on their children. Jesus said, and here's the real problem for some of you who cross your arms and say, well, we'll see. Jesus said in the Gospel of Luke, chapter 17, verses 3 and 4, hey, if someone sins against you, forgive him. The next verse says, and if he sins against you 7 times in one day and comes to you 7 times and says, I repent, forgive him. 7 times in one day, about the 5th time, I'm going to say, yeah, you don't mean it. The text doesn't say if he means it. It says if he says it. Now, it certainly excludes the con man. I want a kind of extra compassion that says I could forgive you 6 more times today for the same thing, even if it's not a sin against us. No payback, verse 10. Extra love, verse 11. Full release, verse 12. Extra compassion, like a father shows compassion on a child, verse 13. Last one, verse 14. For he knows our frame and he remembers that we are dust. Now, it's one thing to think about the compassion of a father toward a child, but here's the thing about us. We look laterally in God, at the triune God, and I understand he's a sympathetic high priest because the second person the Godhead put on human form was tempted in every way as we are. So that's one thing, I get it. He can identify with us only because of that special miracle, the incarnation. But you shouldn't have a real big problem when someone says to you in their small group that they have confessed their sin about something and they've repented. Before you throw your hand over your mouth, shocked, all I'd have to do is put the brainoscope on your memory and show everyone on a screen everything you've ever done. You should absolutely have no problem remembering that we are all people with feet of clay, right? You should know, as James chapter 3, verse 2 says, we all stumble in many ways. This is the half-brother of Christ saying, we all stumble in many ways. There's only one without sin. So all I'm saying, there has got to be this full understanding of humans and our own sin. And if you can think that way about the next time you hear someone repenting, and you hear whatever it is they've repented of, I would hope there'd be a full understanding of our own humanity. No payback, verse 10. Extra love, verse 11. Full release, verse 12. Extra compassion, verse 13. Full understanding. And if you don't have it, just wait. 1 Corinthians chapter 10, verse 12. To the one who thinks he stands, you better take heed lest you fall. Just one line in Isaiah 55. I love this. It leads me to my sense of what it is to forgive, to comfort, to not excessively continue any pain, but to reaffirm my love. It's the kind of forgiveness that God gives us. It's a great text, and I can't read it all, but we got to call upon the Lord. We got to forsake our way. We got to return to the Lord. It says that he may have compassion on him. And that's the connection in my mind. I went from Psalm 103 to Isaiah 55, 7. Return to him and to our God, for he will abundantly pardon. I hope we can be known for abundant pardon. You know, in Nehemiah, this is the post-exilic period, Nehemiah, Zerubbabel, Ezra, these guys were all helping to lead the people back into Israel. They had forsaken a lot of the things they were supposed to be doing, and they start reading the law, they construct a platform for it, and everyone starts getting convicted, and they start crying, and they know that they have sinned. Well, in that set of tears, it's not a crying that didn't lead to repentance. They were repentant. And Nehemiah, it says in chapter 8, verse 9, he said to the people, stop it. This day is holy to the Lord your God. Do not mourn and do not weep. And he says that people were weeping because they were hearing the word of the Lord. They were reading from the scrolls. And he said to them, go your way, eat the fat and drink the sweet wine and send portions to anyone who has nothing, for this day is holy to our God. Do not be grieved. Now here's a line. For the joy of the Lord is our strength. That word's been ripped out of context a lot, and we don't even know what it's about. It's about being a rejoicing person who in the wake of repentance knows that God fully pardons, abundantly pardons us. We can look around and say, man, we've sinned. We've fallen short of the glory of God. And someone may bring that up in a particular sin in their life where it may be a salvific repentance. But here's the thing. It's time to rejoice. It's not time to look back at the damage caused by the sin. It's time to look forward. The father did not look back and say, son, look what you cost me. There was no reproach. There was a celebration. There was dancing. There was feasting. So the Levites calmed the people down. Verse 11 says, be quiet, for this day is holy. Do not be grieved. And all the people went their way. They ate, they drank, they sent portions to one another with great rejoicing because they had understood the words that were declared to them, which were words not only you're a sinner and God forgives, but his pardon is abundant. I know it's not easy to rejoice at someone's repentance, but imagine Christ on the cross and you being the Apostle John. Everyone else pretty much run away. You're hiding in the shadows behind Mary and you're watching Jesus on the cross. And let's just imagine for a minute. Let's just speculate here. Just historical fiction for a moment. You hear one of the criminals call out mocking Jesus and you recognize the voice. And this thief that now when you get out from behind Mary, you recognize the face. Yeah, I'd never forget that voice. I'd never forget that face. That thief had come to Galilee, had put a knife to your throat, had stolen 2 days of fish out of the hull of your boat, had gone through your pockets, had stolen everything important to you that you had on your person, went into your camp, found your little chest of silver coins, took them all, punched you in the gut, and left up into the hills of Galilee. And you stood there like most people would when they're ripped off, feeling violated and angry, wanting your pound of flesh. And now you're sitting there watching him mock Jesus on the cross. I mean, you can almost see John like standing out, standing up, straightening up. And then you hear him call out to the other criminal, hey, you need to stop. We're all getting what we deserve up here. This man has done nothing wrong. And you think, wow. Even like the centurion standing around that started to realize Jesus was dying in a particular way. This is not what people said he was. This is not what the Pharisees thought. And then he cries out to Jesus, hey, when you come into your kingdom, remember me. And Jesus turns. This Jesus that you spent 3.5 years with, that you loved, looks to him, this man that ripped you off and held a knife to your throat. And Jesus says, truly, I say to you, today you'll be with me in paradise. And then he breathes his last and he says, it is finished. And you watch as that criminal continues to suffer on that cross. I just wonder the challenge you'll have looking at a man that you have every reason to hate because his sin was against you personally and a lot of other people. And Jesus just said, he's your brother. He has just confessed with a penitence and a confession of his own sin, his trust in Jesus as the only way to be right with God. And Jesus confirmed his faith by saying, today you're going to be with me in paradise. When you die, you're going to meet me. We'll see each other in a whole nother dimension. I know that kind of forgiveness is hard. It's hard for abundant forgiveness, full release of the sin. I know it's hard for you to lavish on him favor and to not say, well, I don't know, he'll probably get off the cross. And if he ever did get off the cross, he'd be a criminal. You'd have to get past all of that and say, I need to forgive as Christ forgave. And though I haven't really been talking about people to sin against you, all sin ultimately, as Paul said in verse 5, is it hurts us all. Let's be abundant in our pardon, just like God has been abundant in his pardon toward us. God, we stand before you with a great sense of need, not only for us to be increasingly punctuated by repentance, which is your gracious gift to us, but the joy in response to repentance is our strength. Our church could be so much stronger if we could value what you value, if we could celebrate as much as heaven celebrates with the repentance taking place in the circle of our church right here. In the middle of South Orange County, people coming to faith in Christ and people growing in their faith and forsaking sin and pursuing righteousness. God, let us celebrate that more. Let us get excited about it. Even when the sin is appalling to us, or even when the sin has affected us, even when we see the consequence or the corruption that's spilled over into our lives, let us recognize when the Lord has forgiven and abundantly pardoned, how dare we not get on board with that and celebrate? Let us not be the older brother. Let us be more like the Father, willing to put on our best clothes, put shoes on our feet, and participate in the party and celebrate the repentance that's taking place around us. And God, multiply the repentance. We started with that prayer. We want that to be. And then please, multiply the celebration among us. Thank you for this great up in the Christian life, the joy of true repentance, genuine repentance. In Jesus' name, amen.
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That was Nick Herbert singing By the Grace of God on Pilgrim Radio. I'm Spencer Dahlke, joining you for some more music this hour. Stick with us as we turn next to Sarah Groves singing To the Dawn. There's

That was Selah singing Shall We Gather at the River on Pilgrim Radio this morning, where we pause our music and consider the words of 20th century missionary to China, Gladys Aylward, who said, "If God has called you to China or any other place, and you are sure in your own heart, let nothing deter you. Remember, it is God who has called you, and it is the same as when he called Moses or Samuel." It's a good perspective to keep in mind, isn't that right? So I pray we would have attentive ears to hear where God is calling us to go. Turning back to our music now, with Wayne Watson up next, singing Every Now and Again.

That was Michael O'Brien singing Give Me Jesus as we come to the end of this music hour on Pilgrim Radio this morning. Nancy Honeytree will be coming up next as we carry on with our time, reminding us, of course, that we are sinners. We all know it. Some may choose to ignore it, but the only way to be truly clean is to turn to Christ. Isn't that right? So let's keep that in mind and remember the gospel as Nancy Honeytree right now brings us her song, Clean Before My Lord.

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2: 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And the series, Sinners in Need of a Savior, the Book of Judges, and the first message, Losing Our Religion. 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
3: The Judges, chapter 2, we'll be picking it up in verse 6. The Judges, chapter 2, verse 6.
4: Amen.
3: The God of the Bible, the one true God, is utterly unique. He is distinct, and there is no one like him. As we open our Bibles and begin to read of who God is, on the very first pages of Scripture, we see that he is the Creator God, distinct from his creation. He calls creation into existence by his powerful word. As we keep reading our Bibles, as we encounter this amazing, glorious God, we see that he is the God of redemption. He is the God who saves his people Israel out of slavery in Egypt, which was the mightiest superpower in the ancient world. And he makes a mockery of all of the gods of Egypt as he delivers his people Israel. This God is awesome in his majesty. He is blazing in his purity. He is perfect in his righteousness. He is overwhelming in his love and mercy and grace. And there is none like him. Indeed, in the ancient world, it was very clear there is none like this God. As the Israelite people came into the promised land that God had promised them, as they came into the land of Canaan, this was very evident. Because where they had come from in Egypt, they had seen many so-called gods, and they saw the one true God bring judgment upon those gods. Now they came into Canaan, and this was a land that was also filled with many strange gods. There were so many gods, you could take your pick. There were, for instance, gods like Chemosh and Molech, who demanded human sacrifices, particularly Molech, who was a god with the head of a bull and with arms stretched out, who demanded child sacrifice, and people offered their children as burnt offerings to Molech. There were also goddesses, fertility goddesses like Asherah and Astarte, goddesses of fertility, whom it was believed were the reason why animals would bear offspring and why the crops would come. And then, of course, among the great pantheon of many Canaanite gods, there was the one who was everybody's favorite. And he was known as Baal. He was the local hero. Not only was he the local hero, he was also the local lover boy. He had a lot of female companions. And this god, Baal, it was believed, was the god of the weather, the storm god. He was the one who caused the rain to come. And so as Israel, being redeemed from Egypt and coming into the promised land of Canaan with these nations surrounding them and these gods on offer, they were faced with a choice. Were they going to serve Yahweh, the true God? Would they remain faithful to the one true God, the God of creation, the God of covenant, their Redeemer, their Lord? Or would they abandon him and go after these other strange gods? Gods like Baal. I mean, it seems like a no-brainer. It seems like the choice is very clear, right? You choose the Creator not the local lover boy. Sadly, today's text, and in fact all of the book of Judges, leaves us in no doubt as to what they chose. The people of Israel abandoned the God of their fathers for the so-called gods of Canaan. How would God respond to their wickedness? As we continue to see Israel's spiral into idolatry, and as we look at Yahweh, the true God's surprising mercy, we should remember the two principles for interpreting the book of Judges. This is important for the entire book. First is that everything we see functions as examples for us. 1 Corinthians chapter 10 and verse 7 tells us, these things took place as examples for us that we might not desire evil as they did. So Judges gives us examples. The second principle, Judges is a book of Christ-centered hope. Jesus says in Luke chapter 24 and verses 44, that all that was written in the former days, the law, the prophets, and the writings, including the book of Judges, was written about Him. It's a book that points us to Him. Paul tells us that through endurance and through the encouragement of the scriptures, we have hope. So this is a book that ought to give us hope. You see, friends, we have several points of correspondence, similarity with the people of Israel. Just like Israel was delivered from slavery in Egypt, we have experienced a great deliverance from slavery to Satan and sin and death. We have been brought into a covenant relationship with the living God, just like they were. We have experienced a far greater deliverance than they did. And just like they were faced with temptations from these many gods that surrounded them, we too are faced with temptations. We too are faced with the question, whom will you serve? Will we serve the God of our fathers, the God of Abraham, Isaac, and Jacob, the one true and living God in Jesus Christ, or will we serve the gods of the nations? Whom will we serve? And who is it that will deliver us from the perils that we face? As we seek to answer those questions, as we behold Israel's descent into idolatry and evil, my prayer is that we would be alert, dear friends, to the dangers of idolatry, and at the same time, amazed at the grace and faithfulness of Yahweh, who even in His wrath remembers mercy. As we go through our text in answer to these questions, I want to give you three handles on the text. We're going to see first a faithless people, then we'll see our faithful God, and then we'll see a fatal decline. Faithless people, faithful God, fatal decline. That's our outline. First, faithless people. Look at verse 6 and following. When Joshua dismissed the people of Israel went each to his inheritance to take possession of the land. And the people served the Lord all the days of Joshua and all the days of the elders who outlived Joshua, who had seen all the great work that the Lord had done for Israel. And Joshua, the son of Nun, the servant of the Lord, died at the age of 110 years. And they buried him within the boundaries of his inheritance in Timnath-Heres, in the hill country of Ephraim, north of the mountain of Gaash. And all that generation also were gathered to their fathers. And there arose another generation after them who did not know the Lord or the work that He had done for Israel. So verse 6, the author takes us to the very end of Joshua's life. Joshua, this faithful leader, the successor to Moses, whom God had appointed to lead His people into the promised land, who had lived in faithfulness, following after the Lord. He was a great warrior, a great military leader, a great man of faith who trusted God. And here his life comes to an end. Like I said, deaths of God's servants in Scripture function like boundary events, taking us into a new phase. But you might read that and say, hey, wait a minute. I thought we already saw him already dead last week. At the start of chapter 1, verse 1, it said, after the death of Joshua. So now how come he's alive here again, alive and well? Like, was he raised from the dead? What happened here? All right, was there some kind of mistake? What's going on? Well, what's happening is This is kind of a repeat, all right? This is a repeat. You see, the way that the Hebrew literature functions is kind of like Dolby surround sound. I've said this before. You have one speaker turn on and you hear something. Then you have the other speaker turn on and it's the same thing communicated in a different way. It's like instant replay, right? When you're watching the football match and someone scores a goal and then there's an instant replay from a different angle. And you see the whole thing again. And you might see seven replays and think there were seven goals. No, it's one goal and you're just seeing it in different perspective. That's what's happening here. I told you the structure of the book of Judges. The book of Judges has two introductions and two conclusions, and they both correspond to each other. So the first introduction corresponds to the last conclusion. The second introduction corresponds to the first conclusion. It's sort of like a sandwich. And then in between, you have two cycles of all the major judges, three of them each. But here we are entering the second introduction of the book. It's a repeat introduction, giving us a different perspective in chapter one. And this second introduction now is kind of like a flashback in a movie, all right? It's taking us back, showing us everything in slow motion, and this now sets the program for everything that is to come in the book, all right? These two introductions explain everything that you will see in the rest of the book of Judges, all the way to the end. And as Joshua dies, again, it's asking the question, what happens next? This man was faithful, the servant of the Lord. All of the elders with him had seen the great work that the Lord had done. They were faithful. What's next? How are things going to go with the next generation? And of course, the author gives us a very dark and foreboding preview of what's going to come, right? In verse 10. Look at what he says in verse 10. And there arose another generation after them who did not know the Lord or the work that he had done for Israel. You know, the Lord has ordained families as the way for the knowledge of him to be passed from one generation to the next. It was very much so among the people of Israel. They were to teach and inculcate in each generation the knowledge of Yahweh, the one true and living God, their covenant God. And by the way, it doesn't say there that they did not know about the Lord. We should take this as referring to personal knowledge. Of course, they knew that he was the God who delivered them from Egypt, who had brought them through the wilderness, who had brought them into the promised land, even defeating mighty cities like Jericho and all of that. They knew about him. They did not know him. Nor did they have an appreciation of all that he did for them. That's what that phrase is intended to connote. They did not know the Lord. They were not in relation with him. They did not care who he was or what he had done. The 19th century Scottish pastor Robert Murray McShane once said this to his church. Changes are coming. Every eye before me shall soon be dim in death. Another pastor shall feed this flock. Another singer lead the psalm. Another flock shall fill this fold. It's a reminder of the swift passage of time, dear friends. Time is passing. We're not around forever. And as I think about that, you know, I turned 40 this past year, and the Lord has begun to work in my heart to just grow increasingly this heartfelt concern for the next generation, for my own children. Will they know the Lord? Will all that we are saying and teaching them penetrate into their hearts? Would God give them new hearts? Oh, how we cry out to God. I cry out to God for my own daughters, for all of the children and for the teens in our midst. Does your heart burn with a concern for them? Are you burdened to see them know the Lord? You know, the home is the primary place of discipleship that God has ordained. Ephesians chapter 6, Paul commands, especially fathers, raise your children in the fear and instruction of the Lord. I want to speak to the fathers here and ask, brothers, how's it going? Do you embrace the authority and the great responsibility that God has given you and placed in your life to instruct your children in the fear of the Lord, to teach them, to raise them to know the Lord. Parents, is your life an example to your children? You know, the book of Judges will show us and teach us small sins in one generation become bigger and bigger in the generations to come. Sin escalates from one generation to the next. What do your children see in your lives? What are they seeing at home? What do they see about what you value, about what is dearest to your heart? You know, often parents suddenly act like it's some kind of shock when the kid goes off to university and doesn't go to church anymore or is not interested in the Lord anymore. Well, what did they see all of your life at home, all of their lives at home? And this is also imperative for us as a church. We have covenanted together. Our covenant says we will bring up children under our care in the training and instruction of the Lord. All of us, whether you're single, married, whatever it is, kids, no kids, all of us are responsible to set this example of witness before the coming generation, to teach them the ways and the word of Yahweh. Oh, that we would be found faithful in this task and that the Lord would save many children at a young age, that they would grow up to be oaks of righteousness. So often, faithlessness in one generation or failure in one generation leads to absolute faithlessness and abandonment of true religion in the next generation. But that wasn't the case here. Actually, if you look at this, verse 7, Joshua and his generation were faithful. We can't lay the blame at their feet. The people served the Lord, it says in verse 7, all the days of Joshua, all the days of the elders who outlived Joshua. Joshua himself was a servant of the Lord. They were faithful. And yet, their faithfulness didn't translate into the next generation. It gave way to a faithless generation. That sometimes happens as well. You know, one of my mentors, Tom Schreiner, was here last month. He's now going to be 70 years old. And he was talking to me about, you know, the concern that he has for the coming generations of evangelicals. He said often it is the case that the first generation is excited about the truth. The second generation accepts the truth, merely accepts the truth. And the third generation totally abandons the truth. That's often the case. Let it not be so with you. As you look at this generation who did not know the Lord in the book of Judges, it was their choice. It was not the failure of their parents who served the Lord. It was their choice to abandon the way of their fathers. They did not know the Lord because they chose not to know the Lord, because they hardened their hearts against the Lord. And so I want to plead with you, dear children. I want to plead with you, dear teenagers. Know the Lord. Know the Lord. I want to, in the place of Christ, appeal to you. Come to Jesus. Turn away from your sin. Don't harden your heart. He is your only hope in this difficult and dark world. Flee to Him. He is a refuge for you. He will not turn you away. Come to Jesus. Know the Lord. Put your trust in Him. I want you to grow up with your faith being your own, knowing the Lord yourself, with a fire and flame in your faith, with a passion in your heart, with a love for Jesus. Oh, that the Lord would give that to you. Ask Him for a new heart that loves Him and burns with a passion for His glory. This generation, verse 10, this generation did not know the Lord. What was the result of their failure to not know the Lord? Look at verses 11 to 15. The people of Israel did what was evil in the sight of the Lord and served the Baals. They abandoned the Lord, the God of their fathers, who had brought them out of the land of Egypt. They went after other gods from among the gods of the peoples who were around them and bowed down to them, and they provoked the Lord to anger. They abandoned the Lord and served the Baals and the Ashtaroth. You know this contrast. Do you see the contrast there between the previous generation and the current generation? Verse 7 says, the people served Yahweh all the days of the life of Joshua. The next generation served, verse 11, served the Baals. Verse 13, they served the Baals and the Ashtaroth. They did not know Yahweh and the work that He did. And verse 11, listen to that indictment. The people of Israel did what was evil in the sight of the Lord and served the Baals. By the way, that becomes kind of a theme verse for the book of Judges. It's repeated 6 more times, and it is repeated every time a new major judge is introduced. The people of Israel did what was evil in the eyes of the Lord. The people of Israel did what was evil in the eyes of the Lord. They again did what was evil in the eyes of the Lord. They do it again and again until when you come to the end of the book, there's a new refrain that shows up. They did what was right in their own eyes. Now it's not even in reference to the Lord anymore. Now they're doing whatever they want. They think what they're doing is right, but they don't care what the Lord thinks about it. How did they do what was evil? Did you notice? They abandoned, look at verse 12. They abandoned Yahweh, the God of their fathers, the God who brought them out of Egypt. Verse 13, again, they abandoned the Lord. They had sort of a gospel amnesia. They didn't care that he was the God who brought them out of Egypt. They didn't rehearse these things or believe these things. And their amnesia led to apostasy and an abandonment of God altogether. Friends, when we lose sight of God and his grace, we lose a sense of our obligation to him. And eventually we abandon him. This is why it's so important to be anchored to the past. Anchored to the truth that is in Scripture. Anchored to the truth that has resonated all throughout church history. You see, our memories can grow weak. And that's why it must be reinforced by repeated teachings and reminders. This is why we take the Lord's Supper as a reminder of what God has done for us. This is why we confess our faith through creeds. We're confessing the truth that has stood the test of time. These people's amnesia led to apostasy, and then their apostasy led to idolatry. All out, full-blown idolatry. Did you see that? Verse 11. Notice how many times he uses the word served. Verse 11, they served the Baals. Verse 13, they served Baal and Ashtoreth. Verse 19, they went to serve the other gods. Chapter 3 and verse 6, they served the gods of the Canaanites. Not only did they serve these gods, they walked after these gods. Verse 12, they walked after, the Hebrew text literally reads, they walked after other gods. It's again in verse 19, they walked after other gods. Not only did they serve these other gods and walk after these other gods, they stooped so low as to bow down with their faces to the ground. They bowed down to these other gods. Verse 12, they bowed down to other gods. Again in verse 17, they bowed down to other gods. Verse 19, they bowed down to other gods. As they begin serving these gods, they walk after these gods, they bow down to these gods. Ultimately, they come under the power of these gods. They become subject to these gods. They're controlled by these gods, and their idolatry has led to a sort of slavery. As one person said, sin is not merely an action that you do or fail to do, something that you choose to do or not to do. Sin is a power that holds you in its grip. That's what happened to them. They became slaves to their sin and to these false gods. And you might even wonder, how could this happen? I mean, think about the contrast between these gods. Yahweh, the one true and living God, the creator, the redeemer, there is none like him. They abandon him to go and serve the gods of these fertility cults, statues of Baal and Ashtarte. How? Where's the logic in this? Well, sin is always illogical, isn't it? But on the other hand, you've got to think about this. Baal was the god of the weather. He's the one who made it rain. And then in a place where you depend on agriculture for your living, yeah, the crops begin to grow. Things will go well.

manipulate so that we can be happy. And you might hear that and say, oh, well, Pastor, a statue which promises crops and fertility doesn't really appeal to me. It's not a temptation for us. Well, friends, if that's what you think, then you're missing the point. You see, you may not go after a Baal statue, but here in Abu Dhabi, here in the UAE, there's a great number of Baals alive and well, ready to lure your heart away from the living God. And it happens gradually, all right? That's another part of the story of Judges. You don't just wake up one morning and say, I'm not going to worship Jesus anymore. I'm going after Baal. That's not what the Israelites did. It was gradual, kind of gradual assimilation into the culture that surrounded them, slowly losing their faith, their religion, piece by piece, little by little. And we're in danger of this too. You see, friends, I've said this over and over again, and we should know this. An idol is not just something made of gold or wood or stone with a funny name like Baal. The biblical definition of idolatry is much broader than that. It's any belief or any love that draws our hearts away from the living God and His truth. Anything that we rely upon more than relying upon the one true God is an idol. As Tertullian said, all sins are found in idolatry, and idolatry is found in all sins. As John Calvin famously said, the human heart is an idol factory, constantly churning out idols for us to worship. So think about this. When living in Abu Dhabi, think about this. I love this. You know, one pastor, Tim Keller, he said this. If a believer lives in a city where commerce is not just a practice, but a functional God, providing people with identity and security, the danger is that the Christian maintains his or her doctrinal belief and religious practices, but divides heart worship between the Lord and money or career, end quote. Just like Israel came into this foreign land and then slowly assimilated into the worship of that land, you know, all of us have come here to the UAE with all kinds of dreams and ambitions and hopes. We're in danger too. I want to ask you this morning, what is your Baal? You know what I'm talking about. What's your Baal? One pastor suggests that we do this. Take a good look at our lives. If you want to diagnose the answer to that question, take a good look at our lives. Do an audit of your life. Look at our families. Look at our money. Look at our careers. Look at our possessions. Look at our ambitions, our relationships, our time, and so on and so forth. And then ask two questions as you look at all areas of your life. Ask these two questions. Question number one, am I willing to do whatever God says in this area? Even if He says, cut out, pluck out, break it up, let it go, am I willing to do whatever He says? And question number two, am I willing to accept whatever God sends in this area, whether it's trial or affliction or hardship or the taking away of something that I hold dear? If the answer to any one of those questions is no, friend, that has become a Baal in your life. See, the worship of Yahweh and the worship of Baal cannot coexist in our hearts. There is no neutral. All right, you can't serve Yahweh and Baal at the same time. You cannot serve God and wealth, as Jesus said. You will abandon Yahweh and sell yourself to Baal. There is no neutral. And so we're faced with these choices, the choices between paganism and the God of the Bible. Paganism says, pick and choose the God you worship. Pick and choose the area you need blessing. And then go there and serve that. The worshiper is in control. The Bible says something different. The God of the Bible doesn't say, okay, just show up on Sundays and that's enough for me. No, Yahweh demands lordship over all of your life. Your money, He demands authority over your marriage or your singleness, over your sexuality, over your friendships, your relationships. He has authority over your iPhone, over your leisure, over your hobbies, your work, over your life. Make no mistake, who or what you serve will enslave you. As I said earlier, sin is not merely an action that you do or fail to do. It is a power that holds you in its grip. Notice what happened to them. They walked after. They served. They bowed down. Look at the word that is used in verse 17. They whored after other gods and bowed down to them. They prostituted themselves to other gods.
the metaphor of being a prostitute.

0: here is used of serving an idol and a false god. You see, Yahweh, the one true and living God, had brought these people into a relationship to him that was akin to a marriage. It was a covenant relationship like marriage, where he loved them with all of his being. What did they do? They committed adultery. They prostituted themselves to these false gods. And that's what happens with an idol, isn't it? You enter into an intense relationship with it. It begins to control you. It uses you, but it does not care for you. You become a slave to it. And finally, it destroys you. The people of Israel became enslaved to Baal and Ashtoreth and these false gods. How did Yahweh, their Lord, respond? We saw a faithless people. Now we see an amazingly faithful God. Verses 14 to 18. So the anger of the Lord was kindled against Israel, and he gave them over to plunderers who plundered them. And he sold them into the hand of their surrounding enemies so that they could no longer withstand their enemies. Whenever they marched out, the hand of the Lord was against them for harm, as the Lord had warned, as the Lord had sworn to them, and they were in terrible distress. First, we see there that the Lord is faithful in wrath. He is faithful in wrath. In verse 12, it said, they provoked the Lord to anger. Here again, it says in verse 14, the anger of the Lord was kindled against Israel. It repeats that in verse 20, the anger of the Lord was kindled against Israel. And you look at that and you say, did God get angry with them? Does he get angry? I thought he was a God of love and grace and mercy, and there is no anger with God. Oh, dear friends, his wrath, his anger is the expression of his love and faithfulness. You see, the God of the Bible is loyal. He is faithful. Like I said, he enters into a relationship with his people, which is like a marriage. And when a spouse is unfaithful in a marriage, it's right to be angry. It's right to feel grieved and anger concerning that. No, Yahweh loves his people with an everlasting love. He is a jealous God. He will tolerate no rivals. And so the Lord responded by disciplining them for their evil. Did you see that? They sold themselves to Baal, so God sells them. He sold them into the hand of their surrounding enemies, verse 14. Because the people do evil, God's hand rests against them for harm, verse 15. You see that he sold them into the hand of their surrounding enemies, and then verse 15 says, the hand of the Lord was against them for harm. The hand of their enemies is the hand of the Lord doing harm to them. You see what these people had done? They had made God their enemy. His anger was against them in hostility, and he made life miserable for them. They were in terrible distress. And by the way, none of this was capricious, sudden action on the part of God. This is what he had always promised would happen. This is what the Lord swore to them. He is being faithful to his part of the covenant. If you go back to the book of Deuteronomy and read it, you'll see again and again that God promises that if they break covenant with him, if they go after other gods, that he will be against them in anger and will bring enemies upon them. That's why verse 15 says it's as the Lord had warned, as the Lord had sworn to them. And in reality, God could have said enough. He could have destroyed them immediately. And yet, we see the compassionate, merciful heart of God towards undeserving sinners and rebels. Not only is he faithful in justice and wrath, he is also faithful and overflowing in mercy. He shows them mercy. We see him show them mercy through deliverers whom he raises up, right? Read verses 16 and following. Then the Lord raised up judges. Notice who raises up these judges. They're not just some guys who kind of take the initiative and show up. No, the Lord raises them up. The Lord raised up judges who saved them out of the hand of those who plundered them. Yet they did not listen to their judges, for they whored after other gods and bowed down to them. They soon turned aside from the way in which their fathers had walked, who had obeyed the commandments of the Lord, and they did not do so. Whenever the Lord raised up judges for them, the Lord was with the judge, and he, that is the Lord saved them from the hand of their enemies all the days of the judge. For the Lord was moved to pity by their groaning because of those who afflicted and oppressed them. You know, read the end of verse 15 and it says, they were in terrible distress. And then verse 16 says, the Lord raised up judges. You know what you and I might expect? What we might expect is they were in terrible distress, and so they repented, and they came to God, and they asked his help, and then the Lord raised up judges. But that's not what it is. No, they were in distress, and the Lord takes the initiative. He has mercy and compassion upon them, even in their unrepentant, miserable, afflicted state. It tells us this in verse 18. The Lord was moved to pity by their groaning because of those who had afflicted and oppressed them. Looking upon the terrible condition of his people, looking upon their groaning, he was moved. And there we see a picture of the overwhelming, merciful, compassionate heart of God. He is blazing in his holiness and wrath and still tender and warm in his mercy and compassion. Not because of anything in this people, not because of anything that they had done to serve him, but purely out of his own grace. He sent deliverers to help them. It's kind of like a new Exodus taking place all over again. The language used here reminds us of the book of Exodus. The people were groaning under the hand of the enemy. And then God raised up deliverers. Just like he raised up Moses, he raises up these judges. But then how do they respond? Just like in the Exodus, after God delivered them, they went whoring after this golden calf. Here, they go whoring after these other gods. They did not listen to their judges. They whored after the other gods and bowed down to them. They turned aside from the way in which their fathers had walked. In fact, they go from bad to worse. Verse 19 says, whenever the judge died, they turned back and were more corrupt than their fathers, going after other gods. And even in the Lord's response again, we continue to see his mercy, not only through deliverance, but through testing and discipline. Look at verses 20 and onward. The anger of the Lord was kindled against Israel, and he said, because this people have transgressed my covenant that I commanded their fathers and have not obeyed my voice, I will no longer drive out before them any of the nations that Joshua left when he died in order to test Israel by them, whether they will take care to walk in the way of the Lord as their fathers did or not. So the Lord left those nations, not driving them out quickly, and he did not give them into the hand of Joshua. Now these are the nations that the Lord left to test Israel by them. That is, all in Israel who had not experienced all the wars in Canaan. It was only in order that the generations of the people of Israel might know war, to teach war to those who had not known it before. Chapter 2 and verse 20. Verse 20, the people's repeated sin. Now God says, this people, that phrase there, this people, is the word that is used not for God's covenant people. There's a different Hebrew word for that. This is the word that is used for like nations just like the other pagan nations. They've become just like the other pagan nations, in other words, is what God says. This people have transgressed my covenant. And he says, I will no longer drive out any of them, before them, any of the nations that Joshua left when he died. The people had failed, they had compromised, and so God says, now I'm done. I'm not going to help you. And yet he shows mercy. He's testing them by leaving these nations there. Even this unfinished work of driving out the nations, God is going to use to test his people. What does a test do? A test evaluates us and trains us, do you see? The presence of these enemies in their midst, these nations, would reveal Israel's hearts, whether they would be truly loyal to the Lord. The presence of the enemies, as one person said, would force them to consider their relationship to the Lord, his covenant, their failures, and what he calls them to. The Lord also uses these enemies to train his people to rely on him in war. Did you see that? It says that the generations of this people of Israel might know war. Now, that doesn't mean he's giving them some kind of military education, okay? By having these other nations, they're going to have practice in how to fight. In fact, if you read the battles of Israel, you'll see that they adopted military tactics which were really strange, right? Not what any victorious army should adopt. They're always going in as the minority. They're always going in with strange tactics. No, this was not military education. War would test Israel's faith in God, whether they would rely on him to fight their battles for them. It would train them to obey his commands, to put to death their enemies. It was a test to see whether or not they would keep his commands, how they would wage war. And so even these trials and circumstances in their life are used by the Lord in his mercy to test and train his people. And it's so often the case with us, isn't it? That the afflictions that we face, the trials that we face, even the consequences often of our own sin, God uses to test us, to train us, to refine us. And so we see here the depth, the deep, deep love of Yahweh for his people. Are you not amazed at the depths of God's mercy? That he would not cast away his people, even in their repeated failures, even in their apostasy, in their affliction and distress. He comes to their rescue. He shows mercy even in judgment. But all of that, sadly, was to no avail. Because the story of the rest of Judges and the rest of the Old Testament, dear friends, is that Israel failed the test. So we saw a faithless people. We've seen a faithful God. Now we see a fatal decline. A fatal decline. Did you see their response to the Lord's test? Chapter 3, verses 5 and 6. So the people of Israel lived among the Canaanites, the Hittites, the Amorites, the Perizzites, the Hivites, and the Jebusites. And their daughters they took to themselves for wives, and their own daughters they gave to their sons, and they served their gods. This kind of intermarriage and assimilation was fatal. In fact, it was a direct disobedience to God's command in Deuteronomy 7. Listen to what God said in Deuteronomy 7, verses 3 and 4. You shall not intermarry with them, giving your daughters to their sons, or taking their daughters for your sons. For they would turn away your sons from following me to serve other gods. Then the anger of the Lord would be kindled against you, and he would destroy you quickly. Now, I read a news article about Colombia, and this is about hippos in Colombia. So apparently, in the 1970s, the drug lord, Pablo Escobar, had a collection of exotic animals, and he brought over four hippos from Africa, one male and three female. And over the years, those hippos have multiplied gradually. There's hundreds of them apparently now. They are a pest and threat to crops. They are a hazard to human life. There have been people injured and hurt. They're dangerous when you're driving on the highway because sometimes you'll hit a hippo. They have polluted the water supply because hippo waste has caused toxic bacteria to seep into the waters. The fish are dying. And it costs millions of dollars, apparently, to try and figure out a solution to this. It's kind of what happened here with Israel. These Canaanites became like Pablo Escobar's hippos in their lives, a toxic source of devastation. See, their apostasy led into idolatry, their idolatry led into slavery, and their slavery ultimately led them into a sort of perversity. Did you see the people's behavior in response to Yahweh's grace? Verse 17, they did not listen to their judges, for they whored after other gods and bowed down to them. Verse 19, whenever the judge died, they turned back and were more corrupt than their fathers, going after other gods, serving them, bowing down to them. They did not drop any of their practices or their stubborn ways. What you worship, you will become just like what you worship. And that plays true in Israel's life. They worship deaf idols, they become deaf like the idols. They worship corrupt and perverse idols. They behave corrupt and perverse. And then they become hardened like idols. They become stubborn and unable to let go of their ways. And they keep going from bad to worse. And it's going to be shocking for you as you read the book of Judges just how bad they become. You see, this verse here is very key. It shows us the descending spiral of Israel's sin. Have you ever seen water kind of swirling and going down the drain? And it goes in circles, but it keeps going further and further down. That's what happens with Israel. There's this repeated cycle that takes place in the book of Judges. Four words. Disobedience. They're disobedient to God. Distress. God gives them over to their enemies. They face great distress. Deliverance. God raises up a judge, a deliverer, to deliver them. But then after the judge dies, they turn back and they become more corrupt. Decline. So disobedience, distress, deliverance, decline. That's the story of the entire book of Judges. And it keeps going downwards, down the drain. Things keep getting worse as you keep reading the book. Initially, they're calling on Yahweh in their distress. Later in the book, they stop calling on him at all. The judges themselves get worse. Each of those judges are flawed. They're sinners. By the time you come to the end of the book, Samson is the worst of them all. The situation keeps getting worse. Just read the last four chapters. No, those judges, those saviors, those deliverers, dear friends, could not deliver these people ultimately because the judges themselves were sinners in need of a savior. And so this repeated downward spiral of sin continues because they didn't just need salvation from enemies on the outside, they needed salvation from the greatest enemy, which is on the inside. They needed salvation from their sin. Who would put an end to their endless spiral? We need an Israel who would be obedient. We need a judge, a deliverer who will not die and let the people slip back into sin, who will not fail. We need a king who will establish God's law and lead the people in loyalty to God. You see, in this respect, we are so similar to Israel, aren't we? The greatest danger that we face is not enemies on the outside, but sin on the inside. We need a deliverer who will save us, not just from enemies, but from our own sin. We need a savior who will be our king and lead us in the ways of God. For all who are helplessly caught in the endless descending spiral of sin, in slavery to the cycle of sin, like Paul, we can cry out, the good that I want to do, I do not do, and the evil that I don't want to do is what I do. Wretched man that I am, wretched man that I am, who will rescue me from the body of this death? And Scripture screams out the answer through the book of Judges and all the way through the New Testament. Thanks be to God through Jesus Christ, our Lord. The Lord looked upon us in our distress, in our groaning, in our misery and our sin. He sent us a deliverer, a judge, a king, his own son. Not one who would be a sinner like these other judges who would be a sinner just like the rest of us, but one who would take upon himself our sin and stand as a substitute for us in every way like us, yet without sin. He didn't send us a deliverer, a judge who would die and let us slip back into sin. No, he sent us one who would die for our sin, defeating our sin and death forever. He sent us a deliverer who rose from the dead, victorious over all the enemies of God, who would set us free from sin and death. And so, friends, if you don't know that Savior, if you find yourself caught in the endless spiral and cycle of your sin, in slavery to the gods that you worship, I want to call you to this Savior, this deliverer, this King, who will give you forgiveness of sins and eternal life today through his blood. Jesus delivers us from our sin. C.S. Lewis once said, the safest road to hell is the gradual one, the gentle slope, soft underfoot, without sudden turnings, without milestones, without signposts. Brothers and sisters, dear friends, the question for you this morning is, whom do you serve? Let's pray. Heavenly Father, thank you for so great a Savior and our Lord Jesus Christ. May our hearts be faithful and loyal to him always, serving him, bowing down to him alone. It's in Jesus' name, amen.
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As we come to the end of my time with you this morning with just a couple more songs as we look forward to launching into another music hour at 6 a.m. Pacific time. It's Scott Riggin up next with Building an Altar.

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That was Elevation Worship with a great song for us to wake up to, Million Little Miracles. You know, God is at work all around you. My prayer is today that you would have eyes to see, ears to hear, and courage to join him wherever he leads. We've got Kane up next with Living Water, and you're on Pilgrim Radio.

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That was Consumed by Fire and Megan Danielle with What If? And as we continue today, I want to encourage you, no matter what your to-do list holds, even if it's just a day off, don't get so focused on earthly things. Keep in perspective what our life is really about, where we're really headed, and give him praise today. I also want to read this to you. It's from Pastor Alistair Begg, and he said, prayer is part of the weaponry that God provides for his soldiers. Good word for us today. Let's pray, let's praise, and let's thank God for such an amazing day ahead. Aaron Schust brings us back to the music, and he reminds us, when God is our shepherd, we have everything we need.

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1: 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Who are you being influenced by?
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29 says, "No one is a Jew who is merely one outwardly, nor is circumcision outward and physical. But a Jew is one inwardly, and circumcision is a matter of the heart, by the spirit, not by the letter." Every kingdom has citizens, and the kingdom of God is no different. Who then are citizens in God's kingdom? Who are God's people? The people of God comprise all who have placed their faith in Jesus Christ. These people are not a part of God's kingdom because of their intellect, power, or any other external factor, but simply and only because God has chosen to love them and so has given them the gift of faith in His Son. Jesus rebuked the Pharisees for assuming that they were members of God's family because of their lineage. "If you were Abraham's children," He said, "you would be doing the works Abraham did." And what did Abraham do? He trusted in the promises of God. He believed God, and it was counted to him as righteousness. We are full members of God's family then, not because of something we do, but by the work of God's Spirit in convicting our hearts, causing us to believe and leading us to repentance. We don't need to undergo the ritual requirements of Jewish law or be physical descendants of Abraham to be included among God's people. In Romans 2, verse 29, Paul essentially asks, "Who are the children of Abraham?" The answer is, anyone who undergoes circumcision of the heart by the Spirit. As we consider these truths, we may wonder whether Paul thought there was any benefit in being a Jew. Paul explained that there was actually a phenomenal advantage, because the Jews were the first to receive God's promises, giving them a unique opportunity to understand the signs that pointed forward to fulfillment in Christ. But that understanding itself does not make anyone a citizen of God's kingdom. That is open to and reserved for those who become subjects of its king. Whether we are Jews or Gentiles, whatever our background, wherever we were born, and however we were raised, God offers salvation to all who come to faith in Christ. Our citizenship in God's kingdom is not tied to ethnicity or externals, but to humble, childlike faith in the Messiah. The world is full of people struggling to find where they fit or striving to maintain their position in a company, society, friendship circle, or even their own family. God does not ask you to struggle or to strive, but simply to enjoy. If you belong to God's people by faith in Jesus, then you have been rescued by His name. You have been freed from shame, and you are part of His people. It is here that you fit, here that you find your home. From Alistair Begg's book, Truth for Life, on Pilgrim Radio.

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That was Taya with Come Into the Light. And we're continuing the journey this morning. We've got more music ahead, as well as here at Pilgrim Radio. We're always bringing you faith-filled, gospel-centered content. All of that begins at 8 a.m. Pacific. We've got three opportunities for you to get into God's Word with us. So stick with us. There's more Strength of the Journey just ahead. And up next, I've got Philippa Hanna with her song, None Like Jehovah.

William Gurnall says, Satan knows that a saint without knowledge of the gospel is as vulnerable as an army without ammunition. Keeping you informed spiritually, we're Pilgrim Radio.

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That was Cade Thompson reminding us today to wait on the Lord. And when we do that, we are given strength, we gain perspective, and we are reminded where our hope comes from. So wait on him today. I've got Crowder up next with In the House. And this is Pilgrim Radio. We're bringing you the word and worship for the way.

That was Torrin Wells with good news for us. God's not done with you. He is not done with you. You are in process of being perfected until the day that you stand before Jesus. So have a little grace for yourself today. Walk in that grace. Don't take it for granted. Allow it to spur you on to love the people around you, to serve them well. If you have the day off of work, go love people in his name. I mean, it's something that we should do every day, but there is breath in your lungs. That means there is purpose for your life because, friend, God is not done with you. Up next, Ryan Stevenson, right here on Pilgrim Radio. There's more strength for the journey just ahead.

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1: Go your way, eat the fat and drink the sweet wine and send portions to anyone who has nothing, for this day is holy to our God. Do not be grieved. Now here's the line, for the joy of the Lord is our strength. That word's been ripped out of context a lot and put on, you know, DaySpring cards, and we don't even know what it's about. You know what it's about? It's about being a rejoicing person who, in the wake of repentance, knows that God fully pardons, abundantly pardons us.
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60 seconds in the Psalms. From Psalm 8, O Lord, our Lord, how majestic is your name in all the earth. You have set your glory above the heavens. Out of the mouth of babes and infants, you have established strength because of your foes, to still the enemy and the avenger. When I look at your heavens, the work of your fingers, the moon and the stars, which you have set in place, what is man that you are mindful of him, and the son of man that you care for him? Yet you have made him a little lower than the heavenly beings, and crowned him with glory and honor. You have given him dominion over the works of your hands. You have put all things under his feet, all sheep and oxen, and also the beasts of the field, the birds of the heavens, and the fish of the sea, whatever passes along the paths of the seas. O Lord, our Lord, how majestic is your name in all the earth. From Psalm 8, verses 1 to 9, on Pilgrim Radio.

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That was Ellie Holcomb with River, and we're continuing today with more music, but coming up at 8 a.m. Pacific, we're getting into our morning and night classes together. It's an opportunity to listen in to a sermon, and we hope today's is a blessing to you. I've got Jason Gray up next with Place for Me. And just remember, there is a place for you in the kingdom of God. So often we look to this world for belonging, and yet our belonging is in who we belong to. Keep that in perspective as you continue journeying through this Monday morning. And you're listening to Pilgrim Radio. We're your companion for the way.

0: This is a look ahead. Hi, I'm Bill Feltner, General Manager of Pilgrim Radio. It's so good to have you with us on this Labor Day, which honors the everyday contributions of workers. Of course, Scripture guides believers in Jesus how to approach our work. In Colossians 3, 23 and 24, whatever you do, work heartily as for the Lord and not for men, knowing that from the Lord you will receive the inheritance as your reward. 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This week on Extra Credit, heard weekdays at 5 a.m., 5 and 10 p.m., today we start a new series, Sinners in Need of a Savior, the Book of Judges, with speaker Aubrey Sequeira, pastor of Evangelical Community Church in Abu Dhabi, the capital of the United Arab Emirates. There's quite a variety of topics this week on His People. Today, Elizabeth Lang Thompson, helping athletes build faith and confidence in the gospel.
1: How does the perseverance and the toughness and that beating my body, making it my slave that I've learned through athletics, how can that feed my faith as well? So yes, I love that Paul used some of that imagery. And I love too that he said, you know, athletes do it to get a crown that will not last, but we Christians do it to get a crown that will last.
0: Tomorrow, Emily Chow on principles for AI use in school.
2: So yeah, don't be scared of the technology. 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
0: Wednesday on His People, guest Jamie Jamgochian talks about the path to sacred surrender.
3: First and foremost is the surrender to Jesus. If you haven't yet given your heart to Him and become a Christian and become saved and a Christ follower, that is the ultimate step of surrender, is giving the Lord your life. 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
0: Thursday on His People, our guest, South Dakota pastor Bill McCready, talks about discipleship.
4: When people look at the aspects of discipleship and they see the forms of discipleship, like being in a small group or being in a mentoring relationship with somebody, or the one where, like, attending a worship service at an actual physical church meeting in your own community, people look at that and go, that's hard. Like, I got to wake up. I got to get dressed. You know, it's not like going to Walmart. I can't just show up in my jammies, but I can stay in my jammies and watch on TV. And when we try to take the cost out of discipleship, then what we're doing is missing the whole point of discipleship. Discipleship is supposed to change us.
0: And on Friday, Grace Snell remembering with gravity and gospel hope the 9/11 terrorist attacks.
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0: 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And some feedback from our wonderful listeners and supporters, this one from Winnemucca, Nevada. 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I appreciate sermons and Bible reading. Please keep up the good work. This brief note from Toppenish, Washington. Continued thanks to God and prayers for you, dear friends. From Reno, thank you, Pilgrim Radio, for always being there. God bless you all. And finally, this note, thank you for your programming and written correspondence. I listen whenever I am in my car and often when I'm at home. I so enjoyed JT English this morning at 5 a.m. I will listen again at 5 p.m., hopefully. Praying for God's abundant blessings on everything, KNIS. 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
3: Grab your copy of the Bible and turn to Philippians. And well, I want to begin with this question as we turn our attention to God's Word. And the question is this: what is influencing you? What's influencing you? You know that over the last decade, we've seen just a tremendous explosion as it relates to social media. More than 3.4 billion people actively use social media. And just to help you with the math, that's about half the world that is on social media. You can't be on social media today without being influenced in some way or fashion. In fact, there is a whole category of people on social media known as influencers. Webster's defines an influencer as a person who inspires or guides the actions of others. And in the social media world, an influencer is someone who has the power to affect your purchasing thoughts or your lifestyle decisions. Influencers are apparently experts in directing your thoughts and actions. Our family, we watched a show not too long ago, and the show was about a magician. And he had a little experiment. And so what he did was he brought three really popular influencers into basically his laboratory and conducted a little of experiments. It was two girls and one guy, and those three influencers, they combined for over 6 million followers. And so he wanted to put them to the test and see which of the three were the most influential, who's going to hit the little love button or the like button on their social media pages. And so this is what he did. He gave them 5 minutes, gave them a bunch of props, gave them a bunch of options for rooms, and told them, you have 5 minutes to create some sort of scene so you could snap your selfie and let's see who gets the most likes. And so there they go. They go off running. They got their props. They chose the room. They take their selfie. Now, what's fascinating about this whole experiment is they came back and they were confident that what they chose was the best thing. And interestingly, they all chose the same prop, the same room. They had the same caption, and they had the same hashtag. You say, well, maybe it's because they just have great minds and they're that influential that they all think alike. But the reality was that the magician had uploaded in their minds subliminal messages before they went off and did what they did. You see, they thought they were being creative. They thought they were acting independently. They thought they were unique influencers. But in reality, they were just the ones that were being influenced. This is how advertising works. In fact, according to digital marketing experts, most Americans are exposed to around 4 to 10,000 ads every day. So again, the question is, what's influencing you? It was John Stott who famously said, the battle of the Christian life is the battle for the Christian mind. And the Bible leaves no doubt that people's lives are the product of their thoughts. Someone has well said, you are not what you think you are. What you think, that's what you are. And Proverbs confirms this idea. In Proverbs 23:7, we read this, for as he thinks within himself, so he is. You see, where your mind goes, that's where your manner of life follows. And growing up, I had several people tell me things like, hey, Dom, you know what? You are what you eat. And that is true in a lot of ways. So I guess I'm like taco and a burrito, right? Because that's what I love to eat. And it's showing now more days. But I wish someone would have told me, Dom, you know that you are what you think. If I would have realized that at a younger age, I think I would have spared myself from a lot of heartache and trouble. But Jesus says this in Matthew 15. He says, verse 18, but the things that proceed out of the mouth come from the heart, and those are what defile the man. For out of the heart comes evil thoughts and murders and adulteries and sexual immoralities and thefts and false witness and slanders. And you think back to Jesus' famous sermon on the Sermon on the Mount, where he taught that the genesis of our sin is not in our actions, but it's actually in our minds. Commandments are first broken in our thoughts. And so he said, you can be guilty of murder without ever lifting a finger. Just harbor hatred in your heart, and it's like committing murder. And you could commit adultery without ever jumping into a bed with someone other than your spouse. Sexual things in your mind. Listen, church, what you think matters, and oftentimes it matters much more than you think. D.A. Carson said this, the real measure of individuals lies in what they think, not in what they own or in how well they deploy their gifts or even in what they do, but in what they think. If you think holy thoughts, you will be holy. But if you think garbage, you will be garbage. That's exactly why, church, we have to proactively discipline our minds. We need to practice biblical, Christ-centered, self-imposed thought control. You say, why? Well, because the degree to which you control your thoughts determines the development of your holiness and your Christ-likeness. Now, over the past couple of weeks, as we've been looking at Philippians chapter 4, we've been learning that God's desire for us is to be spiritually stable. We're to be spiritually stable saints. And the last time we uncovered a threat to our spiritual stability, and that threat has to do with worry or anxiety, fear, all of which start where? In the mind. Anxiety, we defined, is that mental tug of war that begins when bad thoughts start to pull on good thoughts, and in your mind, you're being strangled. And you'll remember that we said that the antidote for anxiety is to replace our worry with what? With worship. To turn the panic into prayer, which really is just another way of saying that we need to refocus our attention and our thoughts. We need to make sure that our minds are fixed and filled with all that is good and holy and righteous and just and pure. And another way to say that is we need to fix our minds on Jesus. But listen, we won't be able to do that. You won't be able to do that if you are not in Christ. The unregenerate mind won't be able, by its own willpower, to think godly thoughts. So before there's any reformation of the mind, there must be a regeneration of the heart. There must be a rebirth. So if you're a non-Christian, my prayer for you is that you would open your heart to what the Bible says and that you would seriously consider how your thought life influences your whole life. You see, the Bible is very clear that you and I, we live in a sin-stained world. Sin is a problem, but sin is in us, which makes us the problem. We are sinners. And the Bible is very clear how this sin impacts our thinking. When you start flipping through the pages of the Bible, you'll see that it describes our mind's sinfulness in a variety of ways. The Bible says that we're confused. It says that our minds are closed. It says that we have an evil and restless mind. It says that our minds are rash and deluded. Let me just give you a few sample verses so you can see what the Bible says about the unregenerate mind and its madness. Romans chapter 8 and verse 7 says this, because the mind set on the flesh is hostile toward God, for it does not subject itself to the law of God, and it is not even able to do so. 2 Corinthians 3, verse 14 says, but their minds were hardened. That's a description of the unregenerate mind, a hardened mind. 2 Corinthians chapter 4 reads this, And even if our gospel is veiled, it is veiled to those who are perishing, in whose case the God of this age has blinded the minds of unbelieving, so they might not see the light of the gospel, the glory of God, who is the image of Christ. The unregenerate mind is a blinded mind. In 1 Timothy chapter 6 and verse 3 reads this, if anyone teaches a different doctrine and does not agree with sound words, those of the Lord Jesus Christ, and with a doctrine conforming to godliness, he is conceited, understanding nothing, but having a morbid interest in controversial questions and disputes about words, out of which arise envy, strife, slander, evil suspicions, and constant friction between men of depraved mind and deprived of the truth. So look, the only way to overcome a hostile, hardened, unbelieving, depraved mind is for you to embrace the gospel. The gospel of Jesus Christ is powerful to save, to sanctify, and to transform our minds. And when our minds are transformed, so are our emotions and our will and our actions. You see, you'll never be able to just get rid of worry in your life. That does not work. Just stop worrying does not work. Just stop sinning doesn't work. No, our thoughts need to be substituted with scripture saturated, spirit sanctifying, Christ consuming thoughts. Or Paul puts it this way in Romans chapter 12. He says, do not be conformed to this world, but be transformed by the renewing of your what? Minds, so that you will prove what the will of God is, that which is good and acceptable and perfect. And so over and over again, as we go to the scriptures, we learn that our minds need to be strengthened. Our minds need to be renewed. Our minds need to be submitted, bringing every thought captive to the obedience of Christ, Paul tells us. We must expel what is false and wicked, and the best way to expel evil thoughts, sinful thoughts, lustful thoughts, godless thoughts, is to exchange them with something infinitely more glorious. Paul's instructions here in verse 8 and 9 of Philippians chapter 4, he basically reduces the entire Christian life into two basic categories. In verse 8, he says this, you must think, because thinking about things that please and honor the Lord will please and honor the Lord. And in verse 9, he says, you must practice doing the things that most please and honor the Lord. And so this peace of God that we talked about last week, this peace of God that guards our hearts and minds, it comes through prayer, but it also comes through positive thinking. Positive thinking. And when I say positive thinking, we're not talking about the self-help psychobabble stuff. We're not talking about Oprah or the Joel Osteen, just positive mindsets. No, we're talking about the kind of thinking that's governed by the Word of God. The Word of God tells us that we can counteract anxiety by offering up thankful prayers and petitions and supplications and requests. We can bring our anxious thoughts before the throne of God. And the Bible says, the Bible promises that we will experience a peace that surpasses all understanding. How do we bolster this peace and preserve this peace? Well, we have the defensive scheme. We know how to guard our hearts and minds, the peace of God. But what about the offensive scheme? How can we proactively and aggressively pursue more peace, this peace that surpasses all understanding? Well, let's read here Philippians 4 and verse 8. Paul writes, finally, brothers, whatever is true, whatever is dignified, whatever is right, whatever is pure, whatever is lovely, whatever is commendable, if there is any excellence and if anything worthy of praise, consider these things. The things that you've learned and received and heard and seen in me, practice these things, and the God of peace will be with you. Amen. Here's our main idea if you're taking notes. Philippians 4, 8 through 9, Paul tells us that Christ-like character and Christ-like conduct begins by thinking Christ-honoring thoughts. Let me say it again. Christ-like character and Christ-like conduct begins by thinking Christ-honoring thoughts. You see, the Apostle Paul, as he writes, he wants our minds to be so controlled and so shaped by godly thinking that godly actions abounds to the glory of God. I can say it this way, that thinking right thoughts leads to right actions. And that's what Paul says in these two verses. And so our outline is real simple. We're first in verse 8 going to consider the character to consider, and in verse 9, the conduct to carry out. The character to consider and the conduct to carry out. Look there again at verse 8. Paul begins with, finally, brothers. And it's somewhat humorous because Paul has already said finally, but this is his finally. He's already said finally in 3:1, but now he begins to close his letter with this final exhortation. And he addresses the brothers. Now that's every Christian, young and old, male and female, new or seasoned. This is for all of us. And what he's about to say here is really just a reiteration of what he's been saying throughout the whole letter. He wants the church to reflect Jesus. And in order to walk in a manner worthy of the gospel, in order for us to imitate a Christ-like life, we have to have a Christ-like mind, which means we need to think like Christ. When we think like Christ, we talk like Christ. And when our minds and mouths resemble Christ, our manner of life resembles him too. So Paul is going to tell us how he wants us to think and how we need to practice certain things in our own life. Now look there at the last phrase of verse 8, and we begin here because this is the main verb that's leading off. It's consider these things. That verb right there is driving the whole verse. Consider these things is what really determines if you are a spiritually stable Christian. And the word there, you can see it for those of you that can read Greek, and this isn't to try to impress you with the language, but to help you maybe see something. That word is logizomai. It's where we get our English word for logic or logarithm or logistics. It's a mathematical term, which means to think about, to dwell on, to meditate, to fix your thoughts on. You know, I love to play chess, and for chess players, there's something that is called a deep think. It's kind of a calculation where you pause in the middle of a game. You don't even have to look at the board. You actually look somewhere else and begin to go into what's called a deep think. And you begin to process in your mind positions and patterns, strategies. That's what Paul is kind of getting at here. This isn't just a casual nod. No, this is a focused, thoughtful, intentional consideration. He says, look, we're to dwell, to think, to ponder, to consider carefully. We need to reflect on what is virtuous. And this verb here is also in the present imperative form, which means that it's a command that we're to continually practice. Keep on considering, keep on calculating, is what Paul is saying. This is a habitual discipline of the mind. He calls us to set our minds continually on specific things. And so, Christian, if you want to truly experience the peace of God, you can't put your mind into neutral. There is no such thing as a mental neutral. There's no middle ground. And so now Paul gives us what we should be thinking about. And he does that by providing a long string of adjectives. There's six of them here in the text. And all of them are repeated with the whatever is. It's interesting. He could have just said whatever is true, dignified, right, pure, lovely, and so on. But he doesn't do that. He sticks the whatever is before each of the words. And you say, well, why does he do that? Well, because he's not clumping all these things together. He wants us to think about each one individually, specifically, intentionally. He wants us to meditate on each one of these words. Well, what's the first word he begins with? He says, whatever is true. Whatever is true. Don't think about false things. Don't give yourself to lies. But consider those things which correspond to reality. All that is genuine and authentic and faithful. You know, yesterday at Jake and Nicole's wedding, I had someone come up to me after the ceremony, and they said, hey, I'm just so thankful that as you preached on Ephesians 5 about the wedding and the role of men and women and what marriage is, he said, I'm just thankful that you said what the Bible actually says. And he says, you know, where I come from, where I'm at currently, there's all kinds of confusion about a man and a woman and about marriage. And I said, well, that's everywhere, really, nowadays. But he was so thankful because he just heard the truth. The reason why there's confusion is because people are just ignorant of the truth, or they reject the truth, or they suppress the truth. Turn with me to Romans chapter 1. I just want to show you this in verse 18. Oh, how Satan would love for us just to continue suppressing the truth. But here's what Romans 1:18 says. The wrath of God is revealed from heaven against all ungodliness and unrighteousness of men who suppress the truth in unrighteousness. Look at verse 21. For even though they knew God, they did not honor him as God or give thanks, but they became futile in their speculations, and their foolish heart was darkened. Verse 25, for they exchanged the truth of God for what? A lie. And they worshiped and served the creature rather than the Creator, who is blessed forever. Amen. You know, people often wonder why Christians are always opposed to certain things. We're opposed to the propagation of evolution and to gender fluidity and abortion and critical race theory. We stand against the sexual revolution and Marxism and world religions and woman's right to choose because we oppose error. That's why. Because it's not true. That's why. Because it's false. That's why. We're not opposed to science or philosophy or any other discipline so long as it accords with what is true. Christians love truth. Why? Because God is the ultimate determiner of truth. He is the arbiter of what is true. Jesus says, I am the way, the truth, and the life. That is why Paul says in Colossians 3:16, we are to let the word of Christ richly dwell within you. If you're allowing the word of Christ to richly dwell in you, you are practicing what is true. Ephesians 4:21 says this, if indeed you have heard him and have been taught in him, just as truth is in Jesus. You see, the epitome of truth is Jesus himself. He prayed for us that we would be sanctified in the truth. He said, your word is truth. And since God's word is true, that is who we go to discover what is true in this world. This is why we sing the songs that we sing. We preach the way that we preach, because the more that we meditate and we muse and we think about God's attributes and his actions and his priorities, it produces something in us. It produces the right kind of thinking and the right kind of feeling and the right kind of doing. Psalm 119:105 says this, your word is a lamp to my feet and a light to my path. When we allow the Bible to saturate our thinking, we're able to make wise decisions. But listen, Christian, this past week you have made probably some bad decisions. And the reason why you made bad decisions is because you weren't allowing the word of God to permeate your mind. Is that true? Yes or no? Psalm 119, verse 11, your word I have treasured in my heart that I may not what? Sin against you. You will continue to sin against God when you are not treasuring the word of God, the truth of God in your hearts. And this is what the media lives for, to tell you lies. And we tell ourselves lies. We believe things that are not true of others. We listen to gossip or slander. And too often we tolerate falsehood when Paul says, no, dwell on what is true. Lying, deceit, none of that should have a part in the Christian's lifestyle. If we allow lies to live among us, we will inevitably live out those lies. And so as Christians, we have allergies, some to peanuts, some to flowers. You should be most allergic to what is false and untrue. Paul says next, not just what is true, but what is dignified. This literally means worthy of respect and honor. Well, we see this word over and over again in the pastorals. It describes deacons. It describes women in 1 Timothy 3. It describes older men in Titus 2. Those who are dignified, noble, worthy of praise. It's used in the book of Proverbs to describe what is good and upright. Paul says that we're to think about those things which are honorable, venerable, esteemed, awe-inspiring. But you know what? Sadly, you're not going to hear those kind of words in rap songs. You're not going to see that dramatized on Netflix. It's because the world loves to not only feed us lies, but feed on man's lust for what is dishonorable and shameful and ignoble. We live in a day where people celebrate and they get together and they parade and they march down and they chant and they cheer for things that are so dishonorable in God's eyes. But listen, the Bible tells us the peace of God doesn't dwell with perverted things. And Paul says this, avoid frivolousness, avoid things that are trivial, avoid things that are debased. Rather than running your mind through the gutter, Paul says, lift up your eyes to what is lofty and beautiful and pure and dignified. Because the more that we set our minds on those things, the more that those things come out of our life. Not only are we to turn away from all that is untrue and undignified, but we're also called to turn away from what is unjust. Look at what Paul says next here. He says, whatever is right. And that word is the word where we get our word justification. This is anything that is in accordance with justice, what is upright. But it's more than just doing what is right in a cultural sense. Because the world's definition is much different than the word's definition. What is right is what is consistent with God's holy standard. I remember watching Inside the NBA. They were talking several years ago about a guy by the name of Gilbert Arenas. Gilbert was an all-star. He was a great player, but he was constantly making foolish decisions. He got caught up in gambling, and I think there were some drug issues, and he even brought a gun into the locker room at one point. And I remember listening to the commentators, and one of the guys was saying, yeah, well, you know, he's got suspended and he's got fined and he's done this, but he's a good guy. He's a good guy. And so the other commentator said, well, how many bad things do you have to do in order to be called a bad guy? Because if we keep saying he's doing this and that's bad and he's doing this and that's bad and he's doing this and that's bad, why are you still calling him a good guy? And I was actually thankful for that perspective. Someone who realized, well, wait a second, what's the standard of what's good? Look, righteousness can only be defined by the one who is perfectly righteous. As with truth and honor, what is right is always defined by God and his character. He is the one who sets the standard of what is right. And the standard is whatever conforms to the life and teaching of Jesus Christ. And so let me ask you, are you thinking in your daily life about those things that are right? Do you find yourself asking this question throughout the day? Is this the right thing for me to be thinking right now? Am I thinking correctly about this? Is this the right way for me to speak? Is this the right attitude for me to have? Is this the right action for me to be doing? I think too often we settle for just doing what's expedient, what's comfortable, what's convenient, what's most gratifying, and we're not asking the question, is this the right thing according to God's word? You see, if we focus on what is right, then we're going to live right. But if we focus on what is wrong, we're going to live wrong. We can't focus upon what is wrong and expect that we are going to live a righteous life. So we're to consider whatever is true, whatever is dignified, whatever is right, but also look there at the text. It says, whatever is pure. And that word pure comes from the word where we get our word holy. It's what is whatever morally pure, ethnically pure, that which is untainted, unstained by the world. Back in chapter 1 of verse 17, Paul said that there were some that were actually preaching. And he said this, with impure motives, which means that they just had a twisted and corrupted heart. They were contaminated. But God's desire for the church is that all of us dwell on what is pure, not impure. That means we need to avoid exposing ourselves, listen, to images and information which is impure and improper. Guys, are your thoughts pure? Are they contaminated by sin? Ladies, are your thoughts pure? And listen, I'm not just talking about sexual impurity and looking at things you shouldn't be online. Sexually immoral thoughts will certainly contaminate your thoughts in your life, but also angry thoughts and selfish thoughts and suspicious thoughts and greedy thoughts and complaining thoughts and discontent thoughts and discouraged thoughts and doubtful thoughts and prideful thoughts and fear of man thoughts, all of those things, all of those thoughts contaminate the soul and their sin and they dishonor God. And look, even us, even those that have been regenerated by Christ, even us, we struggle in our thinking. Martin Luther said this, "You can't prevent a bird from flying over your head, but you can prevent it from making a nest in your hair." The reality is thoughts will pop into your head. You'll see things in images. The question is, what are you doing with them? You dwelling on it? Is it tantalizing? Are you entertaining? Are you fantasizing more? Are you saying, no, that thought that came, I don't like it. I hate it. It's dishonoring to Christ. I want to do away with it. I'm going to fight it with the Word of God. That's the mind of a Christian. You don't allow that filth to rest on your brain. And so let me ask,

It has an outward-facing idea. In other words, it's what love brings. It brings pleasure and it brings delight to others. These are lovely thoughts and lovely conduct that people view and they say, hey, that's endearing, that's amiable, that's charming, that's winsome. Christian, are you fixing your mind on things that are pleasing to God? Do you dwell on things that are attractive to Christ? Do you find yourself saying, there's nothing better for me to be thinking about than this thing right now that I'm thinking about? Let me ask you this. If we can just put an HDMI cable in your head and then just put your thoughts onto the projector, what would we see? Let me ask you this. If there were non-believers and we did that, would they see enough about the character of Christ, the beauty of the gospel, that they could actually get saved by getting into your brain? Will they hear songs sung, hymns, psalms, and spiritual songs, and know enough about the character of Christ that they could repent of their sin? What would happen if we could tap into your thoughts right now? Paul wants us to think about the things that are lovely and beautiful and attractive. In other words, he just wants you to be thinking about Jesus throughout the day. One commentator said, the object of our gaze has either a transforming or a disforming effect, depending on whether the object is treasure or trash. The law of the soul says you become like what you watch. And so listen, what are you setting your eyes on, your mind on? Are they things that are beautiful? Things that are ugly and grotesque. I was thinking about all the things that I could mention, and I just didn't want to go through a long old list of things. But one of the things that I've struggled with is people who just love gory horror movies, murders, filth. I just don't understand that. It makes no sense to me. The Bible says, how can you be thinking about those loathsome things and be pleasing to God? Fix your eyes on Jesus and all the things that point to him, and you will find that you will have greater, better, more Christ-likeness. So think about whatever is true, whatever is dignified, whatever is right, whatever is pure, whatever is lovely, and he says here, whatever is commendable. Now, if I were to put this Greek word up, you say, hey, that kind of looks familiar. The word is euphema. It's the only time this word appears in the New Testament, but it's a compound word, and it literally means good saying. This is where we get our English word euphemism. The basic idea here is choosing to think and talk and do things that others would view as commendable. That's reputable. That's respectable. It means that we're not dwelling on crude things. We're not dwelling on what's cantankerous. Ephesians 5:4 says this, there must be no filthiness and silly talk or coarse jesting, which are not fitting. Instead, Paul says, you need to give yourself to those things that are praiseworthy. Your translation might say admirable or of good repute. This is especially important of our relationship to others. And so when you think about others, whether it's your spouse, your kids, your parents, your friends, people at church, what are your thoughts like? Are you thinking the best? Are you just dwelling on their shortcomings? Are you dwelling on everything that is wrong with them? Are you wasting your mind power with what's wrong with everybody else? If you're using your mental energy to tear others down, you are wasting precious thought space. And so look, these six traits, true, dignified, right, pure, lovely, commendable, these are all things that Paul says we need to be constantly filling our minds with. But then Paul adds two conditional clauses. Look there at the text. Two criteria for making sure these six traits really do glorify God. You see, the peace of God will only guard our hearts and minds when we fix our hearts and minds on what is excellent and worthy of praise. But it has to be in accord with God's word. And that's the key distinction here. You see, because I would argue that there are still people in the world who would say, yes, we need to think about what is true. And yet people say, well, what is truth? Like Pilate. You've heard about the documentary that came out about what is a woman? People can't even answer that question. What is a woman? That's not people who want to believe the truth. But we need to focus on what is true, dignified, right, pure, lovely, and commendable.

0: bull, and the world would say yes, but according to whose definition? The culture might cheer these character qualities, but there has to be a biblical criteria. And so Paul gives us a summation thought here using these two if statements. If there is any excellence and anything worthy of praise, Paul uses this word, Peter uses this word. This word excellence means virtue and moral excellence. What stands out as supreme according to God? What results in glory and renown according to God? That is what is excellence. If there's something that's excellent, you realize this, that it is excellent outside of ourselves. And so when Paul says, and those things that are worthy of praise, what Paul is saying is, don't just identify what is excellent, but respond to what is excellent. Because you can see things that are excellent and not respond to it. But Paul wants us to burst forth in praise, to respond emotionally, even physically. So Christian, let me ask you again, how has your thought life been this past week? Have you been influenced by things that are excellent and worthy of praise? Maybe you need to confess some ungodly thoughts. Have you allowed your mind to dwell on things that are false, undignified, things that are wrong, impure, unlovely, uncommendable, immoral, and unworthy of praise? If that's the case, then honestly answer how your thinking has influenced your actions. If you're thinking about all the wrong things, then you will be acting in all the wrong ways. But now, let's consider what happens when our minds are controlled by Christ. What happens when we're continually thinking about these things, these truths and character traits that he describes in verse 8? Those thoughts will turn into actions, verse 9 tells us. And so similar to verse 8, verse 9 is driven by the verb toward the end of the verse, practice these things. Practice what things, Paul? And after listing and presenting these list of attributes to our thought life, he now shows us how our thoughts lead to deeds. So here we go, verse 9. The things that you have learned and received and heard and seen in me, practice these things, and the God of peace will be with you. And I'll be brief here. But you know what this is? This is discipleship. Discipleship. Our living out the Christian life never originates with us. We're dependent on God's revelation and God's people to communicate this truth, and we follow in their pattern. You see, what Paul and the apostles received from the Lord, they passed on to the church. And there's this cycle, this beautiful cycle. We exist today because people were faithful to pass on this truth. Turn with me to 1 Corinthians chapter 15 so you can see this for yourself. 1 Corinthians chapter 15 and verse 1. Paul writes there, "Now I make known to you, brothers, the gospel which I proclaimed as good news to you, which also you received, in which you also stand, by which also you are saved, if you hold fast the word which I proclaimed to you as good news, unless you believe for nothing. For I delivered to you as of first importance what I also received, that Christ died for our sins, according to the scriptures, and he was buried, and he was raised on the third day, according to the scriptures." It's real simple. There's no real new message here. We're just preaching the same old good message. Paul says, I'm just simply passing this along. In Galatians 1, verse 11, he says, "For I make known to you, brothers, that the gospel which I am proclaiming as good news is not according to man, for I neither received it from man, nor was I taught it, but I received it through a revelation of Jesus Christ." Paul says, look, I did receive it, but I'm not the originator of anything. So the attention, the glory, the honor doesn't come to me. It comes to Christ, who has given me this revelation. And Paul is just passing it on. And our responsibility as believers is to do the same exact thing, to just pass on this truth, to disciple people, to teach them, to observe all that Christ commanded. And so Paul, he learned, he received, he passed on the truth. And now the question is, why does he add these next two words here? Heard and seen. You say, is Paul just kind of getting redundant here? And I think Paul includes these sensory descriptors to communicate the personal nature of the learning and receiving. You see, this just wasn't hearsay. What made this so powerful and impactful for the Philippians is they actually saw it in practice. They observed it with their own eyes. In Philippians 1:29, he says, "For it has been granted to you for Christ's sake, not only to believe in him, but also to suffer for his sake, having the same struggle which you saw in me, and now here to be in me." You've heard that statement that things are better caught than taught. Philippians 3:17, "Brothers, join in following my example, and look to those who walk according to the pattern you have in us." Now, interesting, as we keep reading there, he says, "For many walk, of whom I've often told you, and I now tell you, even crying, as enemies of the cross of Christ, whose end is destruction, whose God is their stomach, and glory in their shame." And listen to this, "they set their thoughts on earthly things." The question to you is, are you finding someone? Are you attaching your hip to hip with someone who is modeling the right kind of thinking, the right kind of living? 2 Thessalonians 3:7 says this, "You yourselves know how you ought to follow our example, because we did not act in an undisciplined manner among you." 2 Timothy 1:13, "Retain the standard of sound words which you have heard from me in the faith and love which are in Christ Jesus." 2 Timothy 3:10, "Now you followed my teaching, conduct, purpose, faith, patience, love, perseverance." Again, this is why we take membership at a church so seriously. This is why discipleship is not an optional thing, but a necessary thing, an essential thing, because we can't grow as a church if we're not connected to one another. We can't grow as a church if we don't have people to look up to and model after. And you say, well, is this making much of man? Well, no, because we only follow those as they follow who? Christ. And Paul says here, look, if we give our attention to the totality of what the scriptures communicate and then how they're modeled for us, then the promise is the peace of God will be with you. The peace that guards us is always with us because it's tied to the presence of God. The peace of God promises to be with us. The peace of God, when it reigns and guards a mind and a heart, it produces a certain kind of thinking that accords with true peace. And all that to say is that as we think these kind of thoughts and as we practice these kind of actions, then God's very own presence will be manifest in our life. You cannot separate our obedience to think and to practice from God's very own presence. John 14:21 says this, "He who has my commandments and keeps them is the one who loves me. And he who loves me will be loved by my Father." And then he says this remarkable statement, Jesus does, "And I will love him and I will disclose myself to him." The more that you commit to the Word of God, the more that you commit to practicing the Word of God, the more Jesus says, "I will come and I will abide with you and I will be with you and I will manifest myself with you and through you to God's glory." One more time. Who are you listening to? Who are you being influenced by? Ralph Waldo Emerson, he famously said, and I'm sure you remember what he said, "Sow a thought, reap an action. Sow an action, reap a habit. Sow a habit, reap a character. Sow a character, reap a destiny." As you think about the thoughts that have dominated your mind this past week, what kind of destiny do you have? I want to just recommend as we close just two things for your reading this week. One of them is God's Battle Plan for the Mind by David Saxton. It is a Puritan practice of biblical meditation. This is an excellent book and a good use of your time this week to think about how to meditate and muse on God's word. The other is a sermon that goes way back about 200 years. But it's a sermon by Thomas Chalmers called The Expulsive Power of a New Affection. And in that work, Chalmers, he asks this question. He says, how shall the human heart be freed from the love of this world? And he basically says there's two ways that you can remove worldly affections from your heart and your mind. And he says, one is to show that the world is not worthy of your affections and that ultimately it will let you down. And I remember when I was young and got exposed to the gospel and people said things like, the world will not satisfy you and the world will only create heartache and pain. And if you love the world and the things of the world, then you'll ultimately go to hell and hell's a bad place and you shouldn't go there. Do you want to go there? No, I don't. But that's all that there was. It was just the fear. It was just the warnings. But Piper talks about this vase and how we get air out of a vase. You pour water into the vase. And if it's full of water, life-giving water, truth, the glory of God, beauty, purity, things that are noble, dignified, commendable, then the world stays out. And as water begins to drip, you keep adding the living water that Christ provides. Listen, church, Isaiah 26:3 says this, you keep him in perfect peace whose mind is stayed on you because he trusts in you. The more that you fixate your mind, the more that you direct your eyes to Christ, the more you'll fill your life with those things that are good and true and noble and worthy of consideration. Because everything that Paul has just mentioned in Philippians 4:8, Jesus is the epitome of them all. Let's pray. Oh, Father, we are so thankful for the way that you reveal your word to us, the way that you convict us of our sin, the way that you show us where we fall short. God, we are reminded of our need to not just fight thoughts, not just to stop thinking certain thoughts, but to replace our thoughts. Oh, Lord, who is more true? Who is more dignified? Who is more righteous? Who is more pure? Who's more lovely? Who's more commendable? Who is more excellent and worthy of praise than our Lord and Savior, Jesus Christ? Father, we realize that those things that we think ultimately lead to how we act, and so we want our mind to be saturated with Christ. Lord, be our help. We confess to you that this week we have had filthy thoughts, and we understand that those filthy thoughts do produce a filthy life. Lord, we confess to you that we have had fearful thoughts, and those fearful thoughts produce a fearful life. But, oh, Father, how we, your church, your saints, oh, how we want to have godly thoughts and lead a godly life. So, Lord, would you please transform our minds? Help us to constantly be considering the grace and love and truth that you've shown us in your Son. And may you, as Ephesians 4:23 says, may you renew us in the spirit of our mind. And God, help us, cause us to love you with all of our hearts, soul, and mind. Keep our minds, God, prepared for action, sober in spirit, with our hope firmly fixed completely on the grace that is brought to us at the revelation of Jesus Christ. And we'll give you thanks for all these things. In Jesus' name, amen.
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My prayer is you will have the strength to keep going, like you heard in that last song from Rachel Purcell. 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
1: 1 Chronicles chapter 13, verse 1. Then David consulted with the captains of thousands and hundreds and with every leader. And David said to all the assembly of Israel, "If it seems good to you, and if it is of the Lord our God, let us send out to our brethren everywhere who are left in all the land of Israel, and with them to the priests and Levites who are in their cities and their common lands, that they may gather together to us. And let us bring the ark of our God back to us, for we have not inquired at it since the days of Saul." Then all the assembly said that they would do so, for the thing was right in the eyes of all the people. So David gathered all Israel together, from Shihor in Egypt to as far as the entrance of Hamath, to bring the ark of God from Kirjath-Jearim. And David and all Israel went up to Baalah, to Kirjath-Jearim, which belonged to Judah, to bring up from there the ark of God the Lord, who dwells between the cherubim, where His name is proclaimed. So they carried the ark of God on a new cart from the house of Abinadab, and Uzzah and Ahio drove the cart. Then David and all Israel played music before God with all their might, with singing, on harps, on stringed instruments, on tambourines, on cymbals, and with trumpets. And when they came out to Kidon's threshing floor, Uzzah put out his hand to hold the ark, for the oxen stumbled. Then the anger of the Lord was aroused against Uzzah, and he struck him because he put his hand to the ark, and he died there before God. And David became angry because of the Lord's outbreak against Uzzah. Therefore, that place is called Perez Uzzah to this day. David was afraid of God that day, saying, "How can I bring the ark of God to me?" So David would not move the ark with him into the city of David, but took it aside into the house of Obed-Edom the Gittite. The ark of God remained with the family of Obed-Edom in his house 3 months. And the Lord blessed the house of Obed-Edom and all that he had. 1 Chronicles chapter 14. Now Hiram, king of Tyre, sent messengers to David and cedar trees with masons and carpenters to build him a house. So David knew that the Lord had established him as king over Israel, for his kingdom was highly exalted for the sake of his people Israel. Then David took more wives in Jerusalem, and David begot more sons and daughters. And these are the names of his children whom he had in Jerusalem: Shemua, Shobab, Nathan, Solomon, Ibhar, Elishua, Elpelet, Noga, Nepheg, Japhia, Elishama, Beeliada, and Eliphelet. Now when the Philistines heard that David had been anointed king over all Israel, all the Philistines went up to search for David, and David heard of it and went out against them. Then the Philistines went and made a raid on the valley of Rephaim. And David inquired of God, saying, Shall I go up against the Philistines? Will you deliver them into my hand? The Lord said to him, Go up, for I will deliver them into your hand. So they went up to Baal-perazim, and David defeated them there. Then David said, God has broken through my enemies by my hand like a breakthrough of water. Therefore they called the name of that place Baal-perazim. And when they left their gods there, David gave a commandment, and they were burned with fire. Then the Philistines once again made a raid on the valley. Therefore David inquired again of God, and God said to him, You shall not go up after them. Circle around them, and come upon them in front of the mulberry trees. And it shall be, when you hear a sound of marching in the tops of the mulberry trees, then you shall go out to battle, for God has gone out before you to strike the camp of the Philistines. So David did as God commanded him, and they drove back the army of the Philistines from Gibeon as far as Gezer. Then the fame of David went out into all lands, and the Lord brought the fear of him upon all nations. 1 Chronicles chapter 15. David built houses for himself in the city of David, and he prepared a place for the ark of God and pitched a tent for it. Then David said, No one may carry the ark of the Lord but the Levites, for the Lord has chosen them to carry the ark of God and to minister before him forever. And David gathered all Israel together at Jerusalem to bring up the ark of the Lord to its place, which he had prepared for it. Then David assembled the children of Aaron and the Levites, of the sons of Kohath, Uriel the chief, and 120 of his brethren, of the sons of Merari, Azariah the chief, and 220 of his brethren, of the sons of Gershom, Joel the chief, and 130 of his brethren, of the sons of Elizaphan, Shemaiah the chief, and 200 of his brethren, of the sons of Hebron, Eliel the chief, and 80 of his brethren, of the sons of Uziel, Aminadab the chief, and 112 of his brethren. And David called for Zadok and Abiathar the priests, and for the Levites, for Uriel, Azariah, Joel, Shemaiah, Eliel, and Aminadab. And he said to them, You are the heads of the fathers' houses of the Levites. Sanctify yourselves, you and your brethren, that you may bring up the ark of the Lord God of Israel to the place I have prepared for it. For because you did not do it the first time, the Lord our God broke out against us, because we did not consult him about the proper order. So the priests and the Levites sanctified themselves to bring up the ark of the Lord God of Israel. And the children of the Levites bore the ark of God on their shoulders by its poles, as Moses had commanded according to the word of the Lord. Then David spoke to the leaders of the Levites to appoint their brethren to be the singers, accompanied by instruments of music, stringed instruments, harps, and cymbals, by raising the voice with resounding joy. So the Levites appointed Heman, the son of Joel, and of his brethren Asaph, the son of Berechiah, and of their brethren, the sons of Merari, Ethan, the son of Cushiah, and with them their brethren of the second rank, Zechariah, Ben, Jaaziel, Shemiramoth, Jehiel, Unai, Eliab, Benaiah, Maaseiah, Mattathiah, Eliphelah, Micniah, Obed-Edom, and Jael, the gatekeepers. The singers, Heman, Asaph, and Ethan, were to sound the cymbals of bronze, Zechariah, Aziel, Shemiramoth, Jehiel, Uni, Eliab, Maaseiah, and Benaiah, with strings, according to Alameth. Mattathiah, Eliphelah, Micniah, Obed-Edom, Jael, and Azaziah to direct with harps on the Sheminith. Kenaniah, leader of the Levites, was instructor in charge of the music because he was skillful. Berechiah and Elkanah were doorkeepers for the ark. Shebaniah, Joshaphat, Nathanael, Amazai, Zechariah, Benaiah, and Eleazar, the priests, were to blow the trumpets before the ark of God, and Obed-Edom and Jehiah, doorkeepers for the ark. So David, the elders of Israel, and the captains over thousands went to bring up the ark of the covenant of the Lord from the house of Obed-Edom with joy. And so it was, when God helped the Levites who bore the ark of the covenant of the Lord, that they offered seven bulls and seven rams. David was clothed with a robe of fine linen, as were all the Levites who bore the ark, the singers, and Kenaniah, the music master with the singers. David also wore a linen ephod. Thus all Israel brought up the ark of the covenant of the Lord with shouting and with the sound of the horn, with trumpets and with cymbals, making music with stringed instruments and harps. And it happened, as the ark of the covenant of the Lord came to the city of David, that Michal, Saul's daughter, looked through a window and saw King David whirling and playing music, and she despised him in her heart. 1 Chronicles chapter 16. So they brought the ark of God and set it in the midst of the tabernacle that David had erected for it. Then they offered burnt offerings and peace offerings before God. And when David had finished offering the burnt offerings and the peace offerings, he blessed the people in the name of the Lord. Then he distributed to every one of Israel, both man and woman, to every one a loaf of bread, a piece of meat, and a cake of raisins. And he appointed some of the Levites to minister before the ark of the Lord, to commemorate, to thank, and to praise the Lord God of Israel. Asaph, the chief, and next to him Zechariah, then Jeiel, Shemiramoth, Jehiel, Mattathiah, Eliab, Benaiah, and Obed-Edom, Jeiel with stringed instruments and harps, but Asaph made music with cymbals. Benaiah and Jehaziel, the priests, regularly blew the trumpets before the ark of the covenant of God. On that day, David first delivered this psalm into the hand of Asaph and his brethren to thank the Lord. O give thanks to the Lord, call upon his name. Make known his deeds among the peoples. Sing to him, sing psalms to him. Talk of all his wondrous works. Glory in his holy name. Let the hearts of those rejoice who seek the Lord. Seek the Lord in his strength. Seek his face evermore. Remember his marvelous works which he has done, his wonders and the judgments of his mouth. O seed of Israel, his servant, you children of Jacob, his chosen ones, he is the Lord our God. His judgments are in all the earth. Remember his covenant forever, the word which he commanded for 1,000 generations, the covenant which he made with Abraham and his oath to Isaac, and confirmed it to Jacob for a statute, to Israel for an everlasting covenant, saying, to you I will give the land of Canaan as the allotment of your inheritance. When you were few in number, indeed very few, and strangers in it. When they went from one nation to another, and from one kingdom to another people, he permitted no man to do them wrong. Yes, he rebuked kings for their sakes, saying, do not touch my anointed ones, and do my prophets no harm. Sing to the Lord, all the earth. Proclaim the good news of his salvation from day to day. Declare his glory among the nations, his wonders among all peoples. For the Lord is great and greatly to be praised. He is also to be feared above all gods. For all the gods of the peoples are idols, but the Lord made the heavens. Honor and majesty are before him. Strength and gladness are in his place. Give to the Lord, O families of the peoples. Give to the Lord glory and strength. Give to the Lord the glory due his name. Bring an offering and come before him. O worship the Lord in the beauty of holiness. Tremble before him, all the earth. The world also is firmly established. It shall not be moved. Let the heavens rejoice, and let the earth be glad. And let them say among the nations, the Lord reigns. Let the sea roar, and all its fullness. Let the field rejoice, and all that is in it. Then the trees of the woods shall rejoice before the Lord, for he is coming to judge the earth. Oh, give thanks to the Lord, for he is good, for his mercy endures forever. And say, save us, O God of our salvation. Gather us together and deliver us from the Gentiles, to give thanks to your holy name, to triumph in your praise. Blessed be the Lord God of Israel, from everlasting to everlasting. And all the people said, Amen, and praised the Lord. So he left Asaph and his brothers there before the Ark of the Covenant of the Lord to minister before the Ark regularly as every day's work required. And Obed-Edom with his 68 brethren, including Obed-Edom, the son of Jeduthun, and Hosea, to be gatekeepers. And Zadok the priest and his brethren, the priests, before the tabernacle of the Lord at the high place that was at Gibeon, to offer burnt offerings to the Lord on the altar of burnt offering regularly, morning and evening, and to do according to all that is written in the law of the Lord, which he commanded Israel. And with them Heman and Jeduthun, and the rest who were chosen, who were designated by name, to give thanks to the Lord, because his mercy endures forever. And with them Heman and Jeduthun, to sound aloud with trumpets and cymbals, and the musical instruments of God. Now the sons of Jeduthun were gatekeepers. Then all the people departed, every man to his house, and David returned to bless his house. 1 Chronicles chapter 17. Now it came to pass, when David was dwelling in his house, that David said to Nathan the prophet, See now, I dwell in a house of cedar, but the ark of the covenant of the Lord is under tent curtains. Then Nathan said to David, Do all that is in your heart, for God is with you. But it happened that night that the word of God came to Nathan, saying, Go and tell my servant David, Thus says the Lord, You shall not build me a house to dwell in, for I have not dwelt in a house since the time that I brought up Israel, even to this day, but have gone from tent to tent, and from one tabernacle to another. Wherever I have moved about with all Israel, have I ever spoken a word to any of the judges of Israel, whom I commanded to shepherd my people, saying, Why have you not built me a house of cedar? Now therefore, thus shall you say to my servant David, Thus says the Lord of hosts, I took you from the sheepfold, from following the sheep, to be ruler over my people Israel. And I have been with you wherever you have gone, and have cut off all your enemies from before you, and have made you a name like the name of the great men who are on the earth. Moreover, I will appoint a place for my people Israel, and will plant them, that they may dwell in a place of their own, and move no more. Nor shall the sons of wickedness oppress them any more, as previously. since the time that I commanded judges to be over my people Israel. Also, I will subdue all your enemies. Furthermore, I tell you that the Lord will build you a house. And it shall be, when your days are fulfilled, when you must go to be with your fathers, that I will set up your seed after you, who will be of your sons, and I will establish his kingdom. He shall build me a house, and I will establish his throne forever. I will be his father, and he shall be my son, and I will not take my mercy away from him, as I took it from him who was before you. And I will establish him in my house and in my kingdom forever, and his throne shall be established forever. According to all these words and according to all this vision, so Nathan spoke to David. Then King David went in and sat before the Lord. And he said, Who am I, O Lord God? And what is my house that you have brought me this far? And yet this was a small thing in your sight, O God, and you have also spoken of your servant's house for a great while to come, and have regarded me according to the rank of a man of high degree, O Lord God. What more can David say to you for the honor of your servant? For you know your servant. O Lord, for your servant's sake, and according to your own heart, you have done all this greatness in making known all these great things. O Lord, there is none like you, nor is there any God besides you, according to all that we have heard with our ears. And who is like your people Israel, the one nation on the earth whom God went to redeem for himself as a people, to make for yourself a name by great and awesome deeds, by driving out nations from before your people whom you redeemed from Egypt? For you have made your people Israel your very own people forever, and you, Lord, have become their God. And now, O Lord, the word which you have spoken concerning your servant and concerning his house, let it be established forever, and do as you have said. So let it be established, that your name may be magnified forever, saying, The Lord of hosts, the God of Israel, is Israel's God. And let the house of your servant David be established before you. For you, O my God, have revealed to your servant that you will build him a house. Therefore your servant has found it in his heart to pray before you. And now, Lord, you are God, and have promised this goodness to your servant. Now you have been pleased to bless the house of your servant, that it may continue before you forever. For you have blessed it, O Lord, and it shall be blessed forever. 1 Chronicles chapter 18. After this, it came to pass that David attacked the Philistines, subdued them, and took Gath and its towns from the hand of the Philistines. Then he defeated Moab, and the Moabites became David's servants and brought tribute. And David defeated Hadadezer, king of Zobah, as far as Hamath, as he went to establish his power by the river Euphrates. David took from him 1,000 chariots, 7,000 horsemen, and 20,000 foot soldiers. Also David hamstrung all the chariot horses, except that he spared enough of them for 100 chariots. When the Syrians of Damascus came to help Hadadezer, king of Zobah, David killed 22,000 of the Syrians. Then David put garrisons in Syria of Damascus, and the Syrians became David's servants and brought tribute. So the Lord preserved David wherever he went. And David took the shields of gold that were on the servants of Hadadezer and brought them to Jerusalem, also from Tibhath and from Kun, cities of Hadadezer. David brought a large amount of bronze, with which Solomon made the bronze sea, the pillars, and the articles of bronze. Now when Tou, king of Hamath, heard that David had defeated all the army of Hadadezer, king of Zobah, he sent Hadoram his son to King David to greet him and bless him, because he had fought against Hadadezer and defeated him. For Hadadezer had been at war with Tou, and Hadoram brought with him all kinds of articles of gold, silver, and bronze. King David also dedicated these to the Lord, along with the silver and gold that he had brought from all these nations, from Edom, from Moab, from the people of Ammon, from the Philistines, and from Amalek. Moreover, Abishai, the son of Zeruiah, killed 18,000 Edomites in the Valley of Salt. He also put garrisons in Edom, and all the Edomites became David's servants, and the Lord preserved David wherever he went. So David reigned over all Israel and administered judgment and justice to all his people. Joab, the son of Zeruiah, was over the army. Jehoshaphat, the son of Ahilud, was recorder. Zadok, the son of Ahitub, and Abimelech, the son of Abiathar, were the priests. Shavshah was the scribe. Benaiah, the son of Jehoiada, was over the Kerethites and the Pelethites. And David's sons were chief ministers at the king's side. 1 Chronicles chapter 19. It happened after this that Nahash, the king of the people of Ammon, died, and his son reigned in his place. Then David said, I will show kindness to Hanun, the son of Nahash, because his father showed kindness to me. So David sent messengers to comfort him concerning his father. And David's servants came to Hanun in the land of the people of Ammon to comfort him. And the princes of the people of Ammon said to Hanun, Do you think that David really honors your father, because he has sent comforters to you? Did his servants not come to you to search and to overthrow and to spy out the land? Therefore Hanun took David's servants, shaved them, and cut off their garments in the middle at their buttocks, and sent them away. Then some went and told David about the men, and he sent to meet them, because the men were greatly ashamed. And the king said, Wait at Jericho until your beards have grown, and then return. When the people of Ammon saw that they had made themselves repulsive to David, Hanun and the people of Ammon sent 1,000 talents of silver to hire for themselves chariots and horsemen from Mesopotamia, from Syrian Maacah, and from Zobah. So they hired for themselves 32,000 chariots with the king of Maacah and his people, who came and encamped before Medeba. Also the people of Ammon gathered together from their cities and came to battle. Now when David heard of it, he sent Joab and all the army of the mighty men. Then the people of Ammon came out and put themselves in battle array before the gate of the city, and the kings who had come were by themselves in the field. When Joab saw that the battle line was against him before and behind, he chose some of Israel's best and put them in battle array against the Syrians. And the rest of the people he put under the command of Abishai his brother. And they set themselves in battle array against the people of Ammon. Then he said, If the Syrians are too strong for me, then you shall help me. But if the people of Ammon are too strong for you, then I will help you. Be of good courage, and let us be strong for our people and for the cities of our God, and may the Lord do what is good in his sight.

Commander of Hadadezer's army went before them. When it was told David, he gathered all Israel, crossed over the Jordan, and came upon them, and set up in battle array against them. So when David had set up in battle array against the Syrians, they fought with him. Then the Syrians fled before Israel, and David killed 7,000 charioteers and 40,000 foot soldiers of the Syrians, and killed Shaphak, the commander of the army. And when the servants of Hadadezer saw that they were defeated by Israel, they made peace with David and became his servants. So the Syrians were not willing to help the people of Ammon anymore. 1 Chronicles chapter 20. It happened in the spring of the year, at the time kings go out to battle, that Joab led out the armed forces and ravaged the country of the people of Ammon, and came and besieged Rabbah. But David stayed at Jerusalem, and Joab defeated Rabbah and overthrew it. Then David took their king's crown from his head, and found it to weigh a talent of gold. And there were precious stones in it, and it was set on David's head. Also he brought out the spoil of the city in great abundance, and he brought out the people who were in it, and put them to work with saws, with iron picks, and with axes. So David did to all the cities of the people of Ammon. Then David and all the people returned to Jerusalem. Now it happened afterward, that war broke out at Gezer with the Philistines, at which time Sibbecai the Hushathite killed Sippai, who was one of the sons of the giant, and they were subdued. Again there was war with the Philistines, and Elhanan the son of Jair killed Lahmi, the brother of Goliath the Gittite, the shaft of whose spear was like a weaver's beam. Yet again there was war at Gath, where there was a man of great stature, with 24 fingers and toes, 6 on each hand and 6 on each foot, and he also was born to the giant. So when he defied Israel, Jonathan, the son of Shimea, David's brother, killed him. These were born to the giant in Gath, and they fell by the hand of David and by the hand of his servants. 1 Chronicles chapter 21. Now Satan stood up against Israel and moved David to number Israel. So David said to Joab and to the leaders of the people, "Go, number Israel from Beersheba to Dan, and bring the number of them to me that I may know it." And Joab answered, "May the Lord make his people 100 times more than they are. But, my lord the king, are they not all my lord's servants? Why then does my lord require this thing? Why should he be a cause of guilt in Israel?" Nevertheless, the king's word prevailed against Joab. Therefore Joab departed and went throughout all Israel, and came to Jerusalem. Then Joab gave the sum of the number of the people to David. All Israel had 1,100,000 men who drew the sword, and Judah had 470,000 men who drew the sword. But he did not count Levi and Benjamin among them, for the king's word was abominable to Joab. And God was displeased with this thing, therefore he struck Israel. So David said to God, "I have sinned greatly because I have done this thing. But now, I pray, take away the iniquity of your servant, for I have done very foolishly." Then the Lord spoke to Gad, David's seer, saying, "Go and tell David, saying, 'Thus says the Lord, I offer you 3 things.
Choose one

0: of them for yourself, that I may do it to you. So Gad came to David and said to him, Thus says the Lord, Choose for yourself either 3 years of famine, or 3 months to be defeated by your foes with the sword of your enemies overtaking you, or else for 3 days the sword of the Lord, the plague in the land, with the angel of the Lord destroying throughout all the territory of Israel. Now, consider what answer I should take back to him who sent me. And David said to Gad, I am in great distress. Please, let me fall into the hand of the Lord, for his mercies are very great, but do not let me fall into the hand of man. So the Lord sent a plague upon Israel, and 70,000 men of Israel fell. And God sent an angel to Jerusalem to destroy it. As he was destroying, the Lord looked and relented of the disaster, and said to the angel who was destroying, It is enough. Now restrain your hand. And the angel of the Lord stood by the threshing floor of Ornan the Jebusite. Then David lifted his eyes and saw the angel of the Lord standing between earth and heaven, having in his hand a drawn sword stretched out over Jerusalem. So David and the elders, clothed in sackcloth, fell on their faces. And David said to God, Was it not I who commanded the people to be numbered? I am the one who has sinned and done evil indeed. But these sheep, what have they done? Let your hand, I pray, O Lord my God, be against me and my father's house, but not against your people, that they should be plagued. Therefore, the angel of the Lord commanded Gad to say to David that David should go and erect an altar to the Lord on the threshing floor of Ornan the Jebusite. So David went up at the word of Gad, which he had spoken in the name of the Lord. Now Ornan turned and saw the angel, and his four sons who were with him hid themselves. But Ornan continued threshing wheat. So David came to Ornan, and Ornan looked and saw David. And he went out from the threshing floor and bowed before David with his face to the ground. Then David said to Ornan, Grant me the place of this threshing floor, that I may build an altar on it to the Lord. You shall grant it to me at the full price, that the plague may be withdrawn from the people. But Ornan said to David, Take it to yourself, and let my lord the king do what is good in his eyes. Look, I also give you the oxen for burnt offerings, the threshing implements for wood, and the wheat for the grain offering. I give it all. Then King David said to Ornan, No, but I will surely buy it for the full price, for I will not take what is yours for the Lord, nor offer burnt offerings with that which costs me nothing. So David gave Ornan 600 shekels of gold by weight for the place. And David built there an altar to the Lord, and offered burnt offerings and peace offerings, and called on the Lord. And he answered him from heaven by fire on the altar of burnt offering. So the Lord commanded the angel, and he returned his sword to its sheath. At that time, when David saw that the Lord had answered him on the threshing floor of Ornan the Jebusite, he sacrificed there. For the tabernacle of the Lord and the altar of the burnt offering which Moses had made in the wilderness were at that time at the high place in Gibeon. But David could not go before it to inquire of God, for he was afraid of the sword of the angel of the Lord. 1 Chronicles chapter 22. Then David said, This is the house of the Lord God, and this is the altar of burnt offering for Israel. So David commanded to gather the aliens who were in the land of Israel, and he appointed masons to cut hewn stones to build the house of God. And David prepared iron in abundance for the nails of the doors of the gates and for the joints, and bronze in abundance beyond measure, and cedar trees in abundance, for the Sidonians and those from Tyre brought much cedar wood to David. Now David said, Solomon my son is young and inexperienced, and the house to be built for the Lord must be exceedingly magnificent, famous and glorious throughout all countries. I will now make preparation for it. So David made abundant preparations before his death. Then he called for his son Solomon and charged him to build a house for the Lord God of Israel. And David said to Solomon, My son, as for me, it was in my mind to build a house to the name of the Lord my God. But the word of the Lord came to me, saying, You have shed much blood and have made great wars. You shall not build a house for my name, because you have shed much blood on the earth in my sight. Behold, a son shall be born to you, who shall be a man of rest, and I will give him rest from all his enemies all around. His name shall be Solomon, for I will give peace and quietness to Israel in his days. He shall build a house for my name, and he shall be my son, and I will be his father, and I will establish the throne of his kingdom over Israel forever. Now, my son, may the Lord be with you, and may you prosper and build the house of the Lord your God, as he has said to you. Only may the Lord give you wisdom and understanding, and give you charge concerning Israel, that you may keep the law of the Lord your God. Then you will prosper, if you take care to fulfill the statutes and judgments with which the Lord charged Moses concerning Israel. Be strong and of good courage. Do not fear nor be dismayed. Indeed, I have taken much trouble to prepare for the house of the Lord 100,000 talents of gold and 1,000,000 talents of silver and bronze and iron beyond measure, for it is so abundant. I have prepared timber and stone also, and you may add to them. Moreover, there are workmen with you in abundance, woodsmen and stonecutters, and all types of skillful men for every kind of work. Of gold and silver and bronze and iron there is no limit. Arise and begin working, and the Lord be with you. David also commanded all the leaders of Israel to help Solomon his son, saying, Is not the Lord your God with you? And has he not given you rest on every side? For he has given the inhabitants of the land into my hand, and the land is subdued before the Lord and before his people. Now set your heart and your soul to seek the Lord your God. Therefore arise and build the sanctuary of the Lord God, to bring the ark of the covenant of the Lord and the holy articles of God into the house that is to be built for the name of the Lord. 1 Chronicles chapter 23. So when David was old and full of days, he made his son Solomon king over Israel. And he gathered together all the leaders of Israel with the priests and the Levites. Now the Levites were numbered from the age of 30 years and above, and the number of individual males was 38,000. Of these, 24,000 were to look after the work of the house of the Lord. 6,000 were officers and judges. 4,000 were gatekeepers, and 4,000 praised the Lord with musical instruments, which I made, said David, for giving praise. Also, David separated them into divisions among the sons of Levi, Gershon, Kohath, and Merari. Of the Gershonites, La'adan and Shimei, the sons of La'adan, the first Jehiel, then Zetham and Joel, three in all. The sons of Shimei, Shelomith, Haziel, and Haran, three in all. These were the heads of the fathers' houses of La'adan. And the sons of Shimei, Jahath, Zena, Jeush, and Beriah. These were the four sons of Shimei. Jahath was the first, and Ziza the second. But Jeush and Beriah did not have many sons. Therefore they were assigned as one father's house. The sons of Kohath, Amram, Izhar, Hebron, and Uziel, four in all. The sons of Amram, Aaron and Moses, and Aaron was set apart, he and his sons forever, that he should sanctify the most holy things, to burn incense before the Lord, to minister to him, and to give the blessing in his name forever. Now the sons of Moses, the man of God, were reckoned to the tribe of Levi. The sons of Moses were Gershon and Eleazar. Of the sons of Gershon, Shebuel was the first. Of the descendants of Eleazar, Rehabiah was the first, and Eleazar had no other sons, but the sons of Rehabiah were very many. Of the sons of Izhar, Shelomith was the first. Of the sons of Hebron, Jeriah was the first, Amariah the second, Jehaziel the third, and Jekameam the fourth. Of the sons of Uzziel, Micah was the first, and Jeshiah the second. The sons of Merari were Mahli and Mushi. The sons of Mahli were Eleazar and Kish. And Eleazar died and had no sons, but only daughters. And their brethren, the sons of Kish, took them as wives. The sons of Mushi were Mahli, Eder, and Jeremoth, three in all. These were the sons of Levi by their fathers' houses, the heads of the fathers' houses as they were counted individually by the number of their names, who did the work for the service of the house of the Lord from the age of 20 years and above. For David said, "The Lord God of Israel has given rest to his people, that they may dwell in Jerusalem forever. And also to the Levites, they shall no longer carry the tabernacle or any of the articles for its service." For by the last words of David, the Levites were numbered from 20 years old and above, because their duty was to help the sons of Aaron in the service of the house of the Lord, in the courts and in the chambers, in the purifying of all holy things, and the work of the service of the house of God, both with the showbread and the fine flour for the grain offering, with the unleavened cakes and what is baked in the pan, with what is mixed and with all kinds of measures and sizes, to stand every morning to thank and praise the Lord, and likewise at evening, and at every presentation of a burnt offering to the Lord on the Sabbaths and on the new moons and on the set feasts by number, according to the ordinance governing them regularly before the Lord, and that they should attend to the needs of the tabernacle of meeting, the needs of the holy place, and the needs of the sons of Aaron, their brethren, in the work of the house of the Lord. 1 Chronicles chapter 24. Now these are the divisions of the sons of Aaron. The sons of Aaron were Nadab, Abihu, Eleazar, and Ithamar. And Nadab and Abihu died before their father and had no children. Therefore Eleazar and Ithamar ministered as priests. Then David with Zadok of the sons of Eleazar and Ahimelech of the sons of Ithamar divided them according to the schedule of their service. There were more leaders found of the sons of Eleazar than of the sons of Ithamar, and thus they were divided. Among the sons of Eleazar were 16 heads of their fathers' houses, and 8 heads of their father's houses among the sons of Ithamar. Thus they were divided by lot, one group as another, for there were officials of the sanctuary and officials of the house of God, from the sons of Eleazar and from the sons of Ithamar. And the scribe Shemaiah, the son of Nethanel, one of the Levites, wrote them down before the king, the leaders, Zadok the priest, Ahimelech the son of Abiathar, and the heads of the fathers' houses of the priests and Levites, one father's house taken for Eleazar and one for Ithamar. Now the first lot fell to Jehoiarib, the second to Jediah, the third to Harim, the fourth to Seorim, the fifth to Melchijah, the sixth to Mijamin, the seventh to Hakoz, the eighth to Abijah, the ninth to Jeshua, the tenth to Shechaniah, the 11th to Eliashib, the 12th to Jakim, the 13th to Huppah, the 14th to Jeshibiab, the 15th to Bilgah, the 16th to Immer, the 17th to Hazir, the 18th to Hapizez, the 19th to Pethahiah, the 20th to Jehezekel, the 21st to Jachin, the 22nd to Gamul, the 23rd to Deliah, the 24th to Maaziah. This was the schedule of their service for coming into the house of the Lord according to their ordinance by the hand of Aaron their father, as the Lord God of Israel had commanded them. And the rest of the sons of Levi, of the sons of Amram, Shabbael, of the sons of Shabbael, Jediah, concerning Rahabiah, of the sons of Rahabiah, the first was Ishiah, of the Israelites, Shelemoth, the sons of Shelemoth, Jahath, of the sons of Hebron, Jeriah was the first, Amariah the second, Jehaziel the third, and Jekamiam the fourth, of the sons of Uziel, Micah, of the sons of Micah, Shemir, the brother of Micah, Ishiah, of the sons of Ishiah, Zechariah. The sons of Merari were Mahli and Mushi, the son of Jaaziah, Bino. The sons of Merari by Jaaziah were Bino, Shohem, Zachar, and Ibri. Of Mahli, Eleazar, who had no sons. Of Kish, the son of Kish, Jeramiel. Also, the sons of Mushi were Mahli, Eder, and Jeremoth. These were the sons of the Levites, according to their fathers' houses. These also cast lots, just as their brothers, the sons of Aaron, did, in the presence of King David, Zadok, Ahimelech, and the heads of the fathers' houses of the priests and Levites. The chief fathers did just as their younger brethren. 1 Chronicles chapter 25. Moreover, David and the captains of the army separated for the service some of the sons of Asaph, of Heman, and of Jeduthun, who should prophesy with harps, stringed instruments, and cymbals. And the number of the skilled men performing their service was, of the sons of Asaph, Zakur, Joseph, Nethaniah, and Asharilah. The sons of Asaph were under the direction of Asaph, who prophesied according to the order of the king. Of Jeduthun, the sons of Jeduthun, Gedaliah, Zeri, Jeshiah, Shimei, Hashabiah, and Mattathiah, 6, under the direction of their father Jeduthun, who prophesied with a harp to give thanks and to praise the Lord. Of Heman, the sons of Heman, Bukiah, Mattaniah, Uziel, Shebuel, Jeremoth, Hananiah, Hanani, Eliatha, Gidalti, Romamti Ezer, Joshbekeshah, Molothai, Hothir, and Mahaziath. All these were the sons of Heman, the king's seer, in the words of God, to exalt his horn. For God gave Heman 14 sons and 3 daughters. All these were under the direction of their father for the music in the house of the Lord, with cymbals, stringed instruments, and harps, for the service of the house of God. Asaph, Jeduthun, and Heman were under the authority of the king. So the number of them with their brethren who were instructed in the songs of the Lord, all who were skillful, was 288. And they cast lots for their duty, the small as well as the great, the teacher with the student. Now the first lot for Asaph came out for Joseph, the second for Gedaliah, him with his brethren and sons, 12. The third for Zakur, his sons and his brethren, 12. The fourth for Jizri, his sons and his brethren, 12. The fifth for Nethaniah, his sons and his brethren, 12. The sixth for Bukiah, his sons and his brethren, 12. The seventh for Jesharilah, his sons and his brethren, 12. The eighth for Jeshiah, his sons and his brethren, 12. The ninth for Mattaniah, his sons and his brethren, 12. The tenth for Shimei, his sons and his brethren, 12. The 11th for Azarel, his sons and his brethren, 12. The 12th for Hashabiah, his sons and his brethren, 12. The 13th for Shubael, his sons and his brethren, 12. The 14th for Mattathiah, his sons and his brethren, 12. The 15th for Jeremoth, his sons and his brethren, 12. The 16th for Hananiah, his sons and his brethren, 12. The 17th for Josh-Bekasha, his sons and his brethren, 12. The 18th for Hanani, his sons and his brethren, 12. The 19th for Melothi, his sons and his brethren, 12. The 20th for Eliatha, his sons and his brethren, 12. The 21st for Hothir, his sons and his brethren, 12. The 22nd for Gedalti, his sons and his brethren, 12. The 23rd for Mahazioth, his sons and his brethren, 12. The 24th for Romamti Ezer, his sons and his brethren, 12.
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1: Mike Fabares is pastor of Compass Bible Church in Aliso Viejo, California. And today we continue his series, 2 Corinthians, verse by verse. And the message, the joy of true repentance. Now here's Mike Fabares.
2: I recently read about a comic book, an original Superman edition, that sold at an auction for over $6 million. Now, if I wanted this afternoon to go find the man that bought it and sit down in his house and thumb through the magazine myself, not going to happen. Heritage Auctions that sold it said the bidder was anonymous. It's housed in an undisclosed location. And it certainly is under lock and key, and I can't read that comic book this afternoon. Years ago, when I was in seminary, I was out in the East Coast traveling, and I was near New Haven, Connecticut, and I thought, well, you know, Yale University's here, and I had studied enough to know there were some very important early manuscripts of the New Testament that are housed in the Antiquities Library. So I thought to myself, why not? Let's try. So I went to the library. I found the Antiquities Library down in the basement, and I went to the front desk, and I said, I'd like to see, I knew it was called Papyrus 49, Papyrus 50. I'd like to see those, please. And they said, okay, here's a form. I filled out a one-page form. And they said, sit right here. The antiquities librarian came down, said, come to this little room. It'll call the research room. And I sat in the research room, and she said, I'll be right back. And she came back with two documents. And this is pre-Nicene documents. This is like within 100 years of the close of the writing of the New Testament. So these are very old manuscripts, one from Ephesians, certainly the one from Acts, very old. And so over 1,800 years old. She brought them in, put them right in front of me on the desk, and said, here. And I looked at them and I looked at her because these manuscripts were sandwiched between two panes of glass, and around the edge was like duct tape that you'd buy from, you know, Home Depot. I looked back at her and looked, and she kind of got a sense of like, but you don't like that. And she said, yeah, I apologize for the tape job. And then she left the room. And I sat there reading through the oldest extant manuscripts that we have of the Word of God. And I thought to myself, our world certainly doesn't know what's valuable. Think about it. I mean, the world sees a comic book that was written in the 1930s as priceless. And yet I went in as a curious seminarian, just said, I want to see these documents of the Bible, please. And they brought them in, left the room. And I thought to myself, they're just, the world has no idea. The things that they value, as Jesus clearly says to us through the writers of the apostles, just ridiculous. And the things that God values, sometimes we don't see the value in. And I think that's how we can think about the world, clearly. But the problem is that kind of thinking happens right here in the church, about some things that we don't often think about. We value some things we can get really jazzed about, really excited about, and heaven is going, okay. And then there's things that happen, and they happen this week in our church, they happened last week in our church, they will happen this week in our church. At some level, it will happen, and I guarantee you, we'll see it as positive. Might be met with some skepticism, you might give it a thumbs up in a home fellowship group, a text thread, and it'll be like, oh, that's good. And heaven, on the other hand, is amped. And I'm talking about repentance, not just the kind of repentance that I might call throughout this sermon salvific repentance. In other words, the repentance that begins the Christian life. But as Luther said 500 years ago, there's a repentance that continues on throughout the Christian life. I mean, you have repented, I trust, of several things just in the last month, if not the last week. I mean, there is a continual repenting. And we'll just call that throughout the sermon, Christian repentance. Christians repent of several things, and certainly non-Christians will get to the place where God grants them this wonderful, amazing experience of repenting of their sins, kind of throwing themselves on the mercy of God. And those are huge, huge issues. I mean, those are monumental issues that heaven erupts in cheers. I mean, that's the concept of what the New Testament tells us. Jesus himself tells us that. What we need to learn, even though the word repentance is not in the four verses in 2 Corinthians chapter 1 that we're going to study this morning, I guarantee you it's there. Not only is it there, it is something we need to learn to value the way that God does. We need to understand why perhaps we don't value like we should. We need to start to readjust our priority about this. We need to see it every time it happens. Anytime we're in the environment of this taking place, it ought to be shared and it ought to be celebrated. And so I'm going to learn how to do that from this text, 2 Corinthians chapter 1. And if you look at it with me, we're going to study verses 5 through 8, just four verses this morning. But I want us to see what God says is so fundamentally important that you might want to throw a party this week on earth, because heaven has already started one every time we hear about repentance. Not just salvific repentance. I will make the case that even the repentance that takes place in your heart this week, something that happens in the life of someone in your small group that was doing the wrong thing and says, you know what, I realized it, God convicted me of it, our discussion last week, a book I read, my quiet time, a sermon, they're going to say, and I said, I got to stop. And we need to rejoice. And sometimes it's someone hearing a sermon or reading the Bible or having some discussion in a small group where they realize I'm not doing something I should do. You know, I realized, let's talk about serving and using my gifts as good. I wasn't doing it, but now they begin, or I wasn't giving, or I wasn't evangelizing, or I really wasn't praying, or I wasn't reading my Bible, and they start. You realize that's repentance, and it is so important to heaven. And sometimes we just like, oh, that's nice. We got to do more than that. Take a look at this text. You remember the context. You might want to glance at verse 4. As you remember that Paul, last time we were together studying this, he was talking about how painful it was to write this letter to them. Right, he wrote this letter about sin in the church, and he says, you know, I wrote you out of much affliction and anguish of heart, many tears, and he says, not to cause you pain, but to let you know the abundant love that I have for you. Now, this is the kind of weird oxymoronic experience that was going on, in the sense that, you know, it was painful for him to write it. It was painful for him to read it. It was painful when he showed up on the painful visit that he talks about at the beginning of this chapter, and there's a lot of pain talked about. But now he says in verse 5, notice he says this. I'll read from the English Standard Version. Here's what it says. Now, if anyone has caused pain, he has caused it not to me, but in some measure, and not to put it too severely, to all of you. Because it did cause him pain. He just admitted that in verse 4. It was pain for you to even point it out. It was pain for me to show up. It was a painful visit. You were pained by it. A lot of pain going on, but he says ultimately it was a pain to you all. You as a church, you as the people, because there was sin in the context, it caused you pain. Now, here's the great thing about verse 5. All you got to do is crack open some commentaries, some scholars, some PhD, New Testament guys. They're going to look at this, and everyone's going to try to scratch their head until their hair falls out, trying to figure out what is this all about. Now, there's all kinds of hypothesis here, and a theory here, and an idea here, and some will trace it back to 1 Corinthians in the early chapter, pointing out the man who's in an incestuous relationship, and no one really knows. Most people say, well, it's probably not that, because between the second and third missionary journey, he goes to Corinth, and then he changes his plan about going to Corinth on the way to Macedonia and back. It's just like, we're not sure what this is, and it's just like God, as I study this, that I think, you know what, if I can't figure out exactly what this is, there must be a reason for it. And it's not because we haven't worked hard to figure out what this might be. Some people speculate maybe it's one of the critics that criticized Paul that caused all this pain. We're not sure. And when God kind of does that to us and doesn't give us enough clues, I think it's for our good. Because one of the things that may be easy for us to do is to kind of wiggle our way out of the conviction of this passage. If we had specifically, it'd be a lot easier, know what the problem was. Because then we'd say, well, I don't have to do it because it's not that problem. That's not the kind of repentance we're talking about here. I think this is left purposefully ambiguous to kind of give us the breadth of application that we should take away from this, and that is it doesn't really matter ultimately. I can look throughout the Bible and know it doesn't ultimately matter what kind of sin it might be that someone has repented of. A sin of omission, a sin of commission, an egregious sin, an acceptable sin, a sin that makes you gasp, or a sin that's just like, yeah, everybody has that problem. When there's repentance, It's a pain to the church. You read our DBR not too long ago about the children of Israel going to the promised land under Joshua's leadership, and they go to the little city of Ai after they conquer Jericho, and it doesn't go well because of a guy named Achan, aptly named Achan, because it caused a lot of pain, right? The whole Israelite tribes and the armies were aching, and the widows of soldiers that died in the battle were aching, all because one family decided to cover up the stealing of the contraband. It pained Israel to have Achan sin. If he repented, it would have been better for everyone. But he says now in verse 6, for such a one, this punishment by the majority is enough. Now, here's where I would find repentance, even if it's not used here, in those last words, right, is enough. It's enough, right? Why was the punishment enough? Because he had repented. And I know that for certain by reading verses 7 and 8. Clearly, they need to forgive him because there was repentance. That's the pattern. So whatever they did, it was enough. Now, punishment, before you roll up your sleeves and say, great, I've wanted to punish a few sinners in my small group. This is not corporal punishment. They didn't take him outside the back of the church and chain him to the wall and whip his back. They didn't cane him. They didn't beat him up. The core of this word comes from the word that we translate in the New Testament to rebuke. It's a kind of punishment that definitely feels bad. That's why it was such a painful visit. That's why it was such a painful letter. Really is based on the fact that there are words involved, calling someone out. You're in sin. This is not the way it ought to be. A confrontation. And the majority of the church was all about it. And while this was being done, and however this was being done, people were nodding, yeah, you shouldn't do this. This is wrong. Why was it enough? Because that confrontation led to a kind of sorrow that he'll explain later in the book is a sorrow that leads to repentance. If it's enough, and the guy's repented, you addressed it and it's been dealt with. So you should rather turn to forgive and comfort him. Or he may be overwhelmed by excessive sorrow. The whole point was, it was hard for you to confront him. It was hard for him to hear it. It was hard on the church as a whole that there was sin like this in the church, whatever it might have been. The pain part should stop now. Forgiveness, right? Let's not overwhelm him. Let's comfort him. And then he very strong verb here. He says, I beg you, reaffirm your love for him. This is where the passage goes. These first four verses are an up. Doesn't feel like an up when you start talking about pain that's been caused, but this pain, right, has come to an end in this passage because there's been repentance. So this is good, and I want us to see this as good. It's good when you hear, like I've heard, that repentance has been granted to a non-Christian in our church. We'll call it salvific repentance. Someone has come to repentance and become a Christian through the ministries or relationships with people in the church. Now, those are just one that come to my desk. But five new Christians, that's amazing. That's amazing because their non-Christian life has ended and they've started the Christian life. But there's a lot more than five acts of repentance that have gone on in our congregation. And if you're in a sub-congregation or a small group, as you ought to be, right, even someone that starts going, that in itself is an act of repentance. Someone has engaged in something that they should be doing, they know they ought to be doing, and if you know the right thing to do and you don't do it to him, it's sin. So sin has stopped in a number of ways, sometimes in small, sometimes in medium, and sometimes in large issues. And all of those are important. And I'm going to start with verse 5 just to think of this, even though it sounds like a downer, it's an up in the Christian life. Because when I think about this, Paul is writing this after the man had repented. And he says, if there was pain, right? I'm not trying to dwell on this, to grind this in your nose, but the pain wasn't so much me confronting it or me visiting you or you having to confront it, right? It's ultimately that you were pained by this sin because that's something fundamental. You start thinking about sin the way you ought to. Just like I said, sometimes we don't value things the way God does. Sometimes we don't have the kind of horror and egregious sense of something that heaven has. And sin is a cancer and sin is going to cause pain and problem. Matter of fact, repentance is going to lead us to a righteous response to our sin, and that righteousness is going to lead to what we ought to have, Christian thriving, Christian flourishing, the flourishing of people's lives, right? We're choosing life when we're choosing to do what's right and we stop doing wrong. That repentance is a good thing because it halts the pain and effect of sin in one particular compartment of life, in one person's life, in some area of his life that he shares with you at a small group or on a prayer list thread, an email. That's a great thing because the pain of sin has been curtailed. I'll put it this way. Number one, we need to think in these terms. Get excited about ending sin's pain. That's what repentance does. Get excited. If we're going to celebrate repentance, it starts with this. I know that if repentance takes place, there's some damage that ends. Let's start with salvific repentance, okay? Turn with me to Matthew 7, just to remind you of this. Now, I was going to take you to Matthew 25, but I was decided to be nice since this was an up sermon. I could go deep. And if you don't smile at me, I may go deep because this is huge. When a non-Christian, right, is granted repentance, I just want you to think, what has changed? When someone's name is written in the Lamb's Book of Life, what has changed? When someone is transferred out of the domain of darkness, as Paul put it to the Colossians, and becomes a child adopted into God's family, who enters into the kingdom legally, forensically, is adopted into the kingdom of light, what big difference is that? Well, let's look at this roads analogy that Jesus gives us. Enter by the narrow gate. Why do I want to get on the narrow gate? If you're going to get through the narrow gate and want to walk on that narrow road, I need to remember there's a road that most people are on. For the gate is wide and the way is easy that leads to destruction. The whole world is going down a path that is not going to end well for them. But verse 14, the gate is narrow and the way is hard. That's why we should really get excited about repentance, not only because of what it cancels, but that was not easy to do. Matter of fact, the Bible says it's impossible to do. You're dead in your transgressions and sins, and someone has cried out to God with a penitent faith. That's an amazing thing. The gate is narrow, the way is hard that leads to life, and those who find it are few. And when God adds another soul to the few, to the little flock, to the group of people that call themselves Christians and are redeemed by the blood of Christ, that's a huge thing. To put it in terms of another analogy in the same passage, take a look at verse 26. He's talking about responding to his words. And ultimately, the most important words to respond to are the words of your call to be a Christian, to repent of your sins and to become a follower of Christ, putting your trust in him for your salvation. And he says in verse 26, everyone who hears these words of mine and does not do them, which all of us did, right? Before we became Christians, we said, I don't want to submit my life to Christ. I don't want to trust in Christ. I'm good enough. I'm fine. I don't need a savior. If you don't do what God says, you're like a foolish man who built his house on the sand, and the rains fell, the floods came, the winds blew and beat against that house, and it fell, and great was the fall of it. It's called the second death. One thing to die and meet your maker. It's another thing when you step into his presence, go back up to verse 23 and hear the words from your maker, I never knew you, depart from me, you workers of lawlessness. That's pretty devastating word, but this is an up sermon, so all I'm trying to say to you is when someone repents, all that's canceled. There's never going to be a Christian who experiences salvific repentance is ever going to hear, depart from me. You may not believe in hell. Speaking of Yale, I was looking at the director of the graduate school at Yale Divinity School, and he was talking about how the words of Christ, you know, they're not really true. And all of it just kind of gets us to think, and, you know, Jesus talked about stuff, and he doesn't really have the answers. It was just scary to listen to this man with his tweed jacket and little patches on his elbows, you know, with his beard, looking very astute, very erudite, telling us none of this really matters. No, there's no real truth in what he's telling us here. Oh, there's some truth that's supposed to be catalytic for our thinking. You know, get us to think. It should provide us with more questions than it does answers, because the answers, we're not really buying the answer. I mean, I'm paraphrasing, but you go listen to the PhD yourself and you'll hear this. One reason I'm not interested in doing anything at Yale except looking through their antiquities library. I don't want to go, I don't want to matriculate through their program because they don't believe the words of Christ. And if you really want to believe some liberal divinity professor in Connecticut, you can do that, or you can listen to the one who died and rose again, who has all authority, who says, I'm going to return again on the clouds in the glory of my Father with all the angels. And I'm going to separate the people into two groups, like a shepherd separates the sheep from the goats. You can believe him, and he talked more about judgment than he did about heaven. And I'm just telling you, if you hear like I did, I think five people I heard put their trust in Christ in the last 14 days through the ministries of our church, and those are the only the ones that made it to my phone text thread. And I'm saying none of those five people are going to hear from God, depart from me, you accursed ones. That's big. And I'm telling you, it's more than just a thumbs up, which I must admit with much conviction that that's probably what I did on the text thread. Like that comic book, that's an original Superman. Well, that's cool. It's not cool. It's the difference between heaven and hell. It is eternally significant. It's profound. We ought to see that pain, eternal pain, comes to an end. To quote Dante, through these gates, you enter in to an eternal reality. Because before my creator, the heading on the archways to hell says, everything my creator created was eternal. Right? Abandon all hope, you who enter here. Five people I know in my little sphere of influence here, not that I had a part individually in those conversions, they're never going to walk through those gates. I know it's an imaginary setting there with a sign over the entrance, but they'll never have to abandon hope. There's no condemnation for those in Christ. It's a big deal. Well, there may be stories that you hear, like when we have baptisms, people will tell their story of salvific repentance, putting hell to an end. But I want to remind you that every Christian in your small group that says, I wasn't doing the right thing and now I am, or I was doing the wrong thing, but now I'm not, that's called repentance. And it may have taken some kind of confrontation. Maybe one person confronted them in the partner's meeting, or it could be, you know, no one confronted them personally. But if they confess to you that there's been repentance, I just want to tell you that's a big deal too, for a couple of reasons. Just jot this one down. Luke chapter 6, verses 6 and 7. Now, I know you know this passage. It starts with two phrases that we need to remember. Do not be deceived. God is not mocked. Is that a good prompt for some of you that memorize this passage? Whatever a man sows, you know the rest, that will he also reap. And then it says, if you sow to the flesh, you reap from the flesh corruption. You want to thrive? You want life to be the way it ought to be? You should stay away from indulging in the temptations of the flesh. And if you've indulged in the temptations of the flesh, whatever it might be, you just need to realize when it stops, you've stopped sowing to the flesh. And therefore, you're going to reap less corruption. That's a really good thing. Not to mention that if you repent, maybe it did take a little extra oomph from God. It's called discipline in Hebrews chapter 12. And the word there is translated, I think, at least in the ESV, chastisement. It's a different word than the punishment that's translated here that's rooted in the word to rebuke. That word is literally to spank. And it's an illustration. And he says, just like every father disciplines his children, so it is that our father disciplines every son that he receives. Equal opportunity, by the way, every daughter as well. But that's what the text reads. Every child is disciplined by God. Why? Because all of us stumble in many ways. And you stumble enough, long enough, as I like to say, dad will get off the couch and he's ready to enforce some discipline. And you know what I'm talking about. There's a lot of grace. And then God steps up, and as that text goes on to say, without the analogy, all discipline, talking about now from God. It's not pleasant, it's painful. And just like when your kids no longer responded to a corporal punishment, they were responding more to getting grounded for the weekend or not getting to drive their car or whatever it might be. That kind of discipline, that chastisement is more painful, and God knows what's painful to you. Could be bashing your car accidentally into another car in the parking lot. It could be not getting a promotion. It could be having the doctor say, yes, you have it, and it isn't going to go well. You need surgery. I don't know what it is, but it's painful. But the great thing about repentance is after discipline does its work, what's discipline for? Repentance. It says then afterwards, it yields the peaceful fruit of righteousness. What's the difference between painful experiences with your relationship with God and the peaceful fruit of righteousness? When someone says they've repented, you can know this. You're no longer sowing to something that's going to result in corruption. Some way, it's not going to be good for you. Secondly, here's the thing. God isn't going to discipline you anymore. That's the great thing. You cease from discipline. Let's go to something much more personal and subjective. Psalm 32, one of the famous psalms about contrition and repentance. Psalm 32, look how it starts here with two great words that start off verse 1 and verse 2. Translated into English, blessed. It's the Hebrew word Asher, which is one of the names of the sons of Jacob. And some of our parents are starting to call their kids around the church Asher. That's a great name, Hebrew word. And it means, at least here in this text, it's translated blessed, but you can know that it certainly includes what is just a common translation, and that is happy. It's like some of these little babies, they smile more than they cry. You're like, that's a happy kid. Asher is a nice little nickname for a happy baby. And here's the thing, happiness is certainly true of someone, verse 1, whose transgressions have been forgiven. It's great when you're no longer held accountable and all your sins have been atoned for, they've been covered. Happy is the man, blessed is the man, contented is the man. The peaceful fruit of righteousness comes to the man against whom the Lord counts no iniquity. Now, how does that happen? Repentance, you want to spell out repentance, it's in the last line of verse 2, in whose spirit there is no deceit. You know what happened to the man in Corinth? He was confronted by the majority of people in one way or another, whether it was nodding heads with the person that spoke for the apostle or spoke or responded to the apostle's letter, whatever it was that he got honest with himself about what was going on. He finally said, yep, that's me. That's really one of the component parts of repentance. It's called confession, agreement. And I want you to think about that. Right? When that happens, you're basically saying, like that man in the story that Jesus told, he's that tax collector standing on the Temple Mount, and he says, have mercy on me, a sinner. And he owned it, so much so that he wouldn't look up to the sky as he called out to God. Well, there was another man there, the Pharisee in Jesus' story, and he didn't have any contrition. He didn't even think he was a sinner. As a matter of fact, he compared himself to everyone else. I'm glad I'm not like this guy. I'm glad I'm not like that guy. I'm glad I'm better than all these people. Look at all the things I do. I'm glad I'm not a sinner. And Jesus goes, you know, only one of these guys went home justified, who was seen to be, as this text says, having his sins not counted against him. The word logizomai in the New Testament, as it quotes this in Romans chapter 4, it's like an accounting term. God is now imputing to him as a righteous person the fact that he trusts God enough to say, you can be merciful to me, and I agree with you that I'm a sinner. That's repentance. It includes in that, in whose spirit there's no deceit. That's good news. I'd like to live in that, but the problem is we often live when we haven't repented in verses 3 and 4. When I kept silent, I didn't really come out and say, God, you're right. I tried to pretend I wasn't wrong. My bones wasted away through my groaning all day long. This is not literal, your bones, but you feel this way sometimes, I trust. You know what it's like. And then it says this, for day and night, your hand was heavy upon me. Even before Dad gets off the couch, as soon as you sin and cover it up, God's hand starts to push down on you. You feel that? And it says, day and night, your hand was heavy upon me. My strength was dried up as by the heat of summer. It's like I was out in the desert with no water. And Deuteronomy chapter 28, one of the things it says there at the end of that very long chapter, when it talks about what happens when you guys, if you guys become idolaters in the promised land I'm about to give you, he said, you're going to feel bad. And then it speaks to the subjective. He says, you know, in the mornings, you're going to wish it was night. And in the nighttime, you're going to wish it's morning. And just think this phrase here, day and night. Like I never felt right. In the New Testament, the Apostle Paul confronts the Corinthians in his first letter that we have, and he says, you're treating the Lord's Supper like a potluck, and everyone's trying to elbow each other to the front of the line, and it just is not good. The unity of your church is completely just demoralized. It's just not working. And he says, you know, this is the reason. You have not judged yourself rightly, therefore God is judging you. Yes, he's disciplining his own church, and he says, that's why some of you are weak, some of you are sick, and some have even died. You feel like this, maybe it's because you haven't repented of something going on in your life. And God is saying, heavy hand on you. In the mornings, you wish it were nighttime. In nighttime, you wish it were morning. That kind of fatigue, the weakness he talks about. Maybe I'm diagnosed with some disease. But the Bible's really clear. When those things happen, it may be God's discipline. You should at least ask, search my heart, try me, Psalm 139, to see if there's any wicked way. And that'd be a good place to start. So what does he do? How does he get to verses 1 and 2? Well, I acknowledge my sin to you. What I did. That's why I'm praising God in verses 1 and 2 that I'm happy now. I acknowledge my sin to you. I did not cover my iniquity. I said, I will confess my transgressions to the Lord. And then here's the word, you forgave the iniquity of my sin. There's no penance for us to do. There's only this grief over our sin that recognizes it's causing problems. And the problem depicted in verse 5 of 2 Corinthians chapter 2 is pain. It causes pain. It causes pain to you. It causes pain to the church. And I can't neglect to say that because it does cause pain to the church. And if I had time, I would take you to Galatians chapter 5, and I'd have you compare verse 20 to verse 22. Because all the things in those lists about the fruit of the flesh and the fruit of the spirit, if I can pair it that way, it's clear that many of the things that come from you covering your sin and failing to repent in some area of your life are things that mess up the community, that mess up our relationships, that mess up our church. Envy, strife, jealousy, enmity, dissensions, all that takes place. We're covering it. But here's the thing. You respond to the Spirit and you confess your sins because his spirit has been grieved and he's letting you know because he's convicting you. And then you say, you know, I'm done with all that. Well, then you get these things, love, joy, peace, patience, kindness, gentleness, faithfulness. Listen to the first things in the list. They're all things that would make a church a really great place to be. It says, you know, the sin in your church that wasn't dealt with, it was a pain to you all. I know it was painful for me to write it. But that's a small thing compared to the problem that you guys had. Repentance is such a good thing for our church. It's such a good thing for your guilt and your interior life. It's so good as it relates to sowing and reaping, discipline. All those things stop if there would be real biblical repentance. That's Christian repentance. Christian life is filled with this. I hope you've repented several times in the last month for things that God has pointed out to you, either it through be through a sermon, a Bible study, reading the Bible, get excited about the fact that all that pain can end. Verse 6, back in our passage, 2 Corinthians chapter 2, verse 6, he says, it's enough. What you guys have done to deal with this is enough. Maybe not everyone agreed with it. It might have been a source of contention in the church, but the majority of people realized the sin was confronted, heads were nodding, and the person that was doing this, that was causing pain in his life, in your life, in his interior life, here's the thing. The word's not here, but repentance took place. And I just want to say it this way, because I've said it this way throughout the sermon. I want to make sure you write it down. Number 2, be grateful for genuine repentance. And I'm not

foolish and ignorant controversy. And I'll bet as Timothy's reading this for the first time, he's nodding his head. Yep. I know those guys. They are foolish and ignorant. He knows this is going on. He says, and all it's doing is causing problems in this church. And every pastor, by the way, has been a pastor for more than a month, knows the problem. And it hurts. Because he looks at his church and he sees division, he sees quarreling, he sees dissension, he sees enmity, he sees strife, he sees jealousy, he sees envy. And it's like, look at this mess. Really not about the issues anymore. It's about them. And there's all these controversies going on. And he says, hey, Timothy, you got to rise above this. Verse 24, the Lord's servant must not be quarrelsome. Don't get engaged in that stuff. You got to be kind. You got to keep teaching. You got to patiently endure evil. This is your life right here. You have to endure it. Put up with it. So you do nothing about it, shrug your shoulders and walk away. No. Correcting his opponents with gentleness. These are his opponents. Foolish and ignorant people starting controversies that are leading to increasing dissension and quarrels. Those are people that oppose him and oppose this ministry and oppose the health of the church. You got to correct them. Do it with gentleness, that God may perhaps grant them repentance leading to the knowledge of the truth. Now, if you knew the truth, you wouldn't be causing these problems. There wouldn't be the gossip. There wouldn't be the dissension. There wouldn't be the backbiting. There wouldn't be all this stuff. Now, some of it maybe start with sin. Is that the catalytic fuel of it? Maybe. But look what it's created. He's saying in our passage, in verse 5 of 2 Corinthians 2, stop. It's enough. No more pain. No more trouble. Now, correct your opponents with gentleness. And what we're hoping for, which took place in Corinth, God granted repentance. Who did? God did. I mean, the subject is right there. God may perhaps grant repentance leading to the knowledge of the truth. But that's not the end of the sentence. That they may come to their senses, no longer foolish, no longer ignorant, verse 23, and escape the snare, the trap of the devil after having been captured by him to do his will. Satan is active in our church. And he's taking people captive by engaging in things that ultimately, from God's perspective, from heaven's perspective, is foolish and ignorant. You guys value conversations sometimes that are foolish and ignorant, and they cause trouble in the church. And God is saying, what we really want is repentance, because repentance stops all that. But where does it come from? In this passage, God grants it. And when it happens, when someone stops doing the wrong thing, when someone stops not doing the right thing and they start doing the right thing, we should all say, thank you, God. That's the first thing we ought to say. God is the granter of repentance. And that's what we want. This is a God thing. We're not talking about just kind of sucking it up, pulling ourselves up by our bootstraps, trying to do better. We're talking about God granting that. I'm a sinner. I've done wrong. It's time for me to turn from this. Jot this down if you want to think about salvific repentance, as long as I'm trying to be thorough here. Acts 11:18. Here, a Roman centurion. You know there were Romans there mocking Christ, beating Christ in the face. Peter was running and hiding. And all that had happened. And now he's called to win a Roman centurion at the Maritime Caesarea, which was a port for the Roman army, to go to Caesarea and win a guy to Christ named Cornelius, who was in the Roman army. Well, the cohort that goes with him, they all watch what goes down there. And in verse 18, it says, when they heard these things, they all fell silent and they glorified God, saying, then to the Gentiles also, God has granted repentance that leads to life. So salvific repentance, they're saying, just like he granted it to us, the Jews, he's granted it to the Gentiles. All repentance is a gift from God, and it is such a wonderful thing for us to stop and be grateful for. Grateful to God. Now, the passage you thought about in the introduction of this sermon, go to Luke 15. Jesus tells three stories here, which is the first passage I hope that kind of came to your mind when I talk about we don't value repentance the way that heaven does, the way that God does. Well, here's my biblical prompt for that. I can say that with all authority because look what's said in verse 7 after the parable of a guy losing his sheep. Some of you have a dog. Probably some of you have more than one dog. Let's say you're really strange. You have 10 dogs. And your 10 dogs, one of them gets out and runs away. And you're a dog person, so you are heartbroken. So you do, you know, what I used to see all the time as a kid, you go make copies and put them up all over the place, looking for your lost dog. And you're tearful as you search and go, hey, Fluffy, where are you, Fluffy? And you do this for 3 days. And finally, you find Fluffy under an underpass, shivering in the cold. And you grab Fluffy. You walk back to your other 9 dogs. I'll bet you're going to talk to your friends about this. I'll bet you're going to post on Facebook about it. I bet you're going to be happy. And this is the feeling. I found my lost sheep. Verse 7. Just so I tell you, there will be more joy in heaven over one

0: sinner who repents than 99 righteous persons that need no repentance. That should be something that you celebrate in your heart and you say, this is more important than me just making sure I get a sermon to keep me on the right path. No, we got to do that. That's the bread and butter of the Christian life that you hear preaching that will exhort you to walk the straight and narrow. That's important. But hearing about repentance, and I don't care how bad the stories are. I don't care how you gasp and clutch your pearls. Oh, that's crap. I can't believe he did that. I still want you to say that is something that got heaven more excited than you continuing to read your Bible, study your Bible, pray, and share the gospel at work. That's important. Keep doing it. And you should do it. Will you be rewarded for it? Absolutely, you're going to be rewarded for it. Is it good? It's good. But it's better that God granted salvific repentance to someone who's testifying to it. You're in your small group. Someone comes in and says, you know what? I was convicted by what we talked about last week, so I started to do something I hadn't been doing, and I know it's the right thing to do. That is better to celebrate that 10 times as much as someone saying, I found a job. Okay, well, that's great. We need you to have gainful employment. It's an answer to prayer. But someone stopping sin that causes pain and corruption and discipline and besmirches the body of Christ, that's huge. Or someone says, I was doing this, but you know what? I came to conviction under this and I'm not doing it anymore. The next story is about you losing your wallet. You've lost your wallet before, thought it was gone. I had my wallet knocked out of my briefcase, fell under a chair. I don't know how I missed it. I searched for 2 days to find my wallet. I found my wallet. I wanted to throw a party. Now here, this lady lost a coin. She lost her coin. She had 10 coins. She lost one. 10% of her portfolio now has been depleted. And she finds it and she says, just so, God says, there's joy before the angels of God over one sinner who repents. You've just got to know how big a deal it is in heaven. And of course, the prodigal son story, which is about a son who was lost and now is found. Look at the flavor and the contour and the color and dimension of this. Verse 20, and he, the sinning son, arose and came to his father. But while he was still a long way off, his father saw him, felt compassion. He ran and embraced him and kissed him. And the son said to him, Father, I have sinned against heaven and before you. I'm no longer worthy to be called your son. You know what that spells? Repentance. And the father said to his servants, bring quickly the best robe. Put a ring on his hand. Put shoes on his feet. Bring the fattened calf. Kill it. Let us eat and celebrate. For this, my son was dead and he's alive again. He was lost and he's found. And they began to celebrate. You better be grateful. The kind of gratitude that leads to celebration. This is huge. Now, why was this being told? Look at the last verse of chapter 14. Chapter 14, scroll up to Luke 14, 35. He's just told a story about salt. And if salt isn't salty, it's just sand. And if it's sand, you might as well throw it out. And then he says at the end of this, which he said many times, it's recorded in the Gospels. He must have said it a lot verbally. He who has ears to hear, let him hear. That's a great statement. You got ears, but you got to be listening. Your kid has the little inner ear bones vibrating like crazy when he's looking at his screen and you say stuff to him. He's kind of has ears to hear, but he's not listening. He's not hearing you. And the point is, we need people to hear what Jesus says. What kind of hearing? The kind of hearing that hears what he says and responds rightly to it. Now, verse 1. Now, the tax collectors and sinners were all drawing near to him to, here's the same word, hear him. That's literary poetry right there. He's teaching his disciples. He says, listen to this. If you have ears to hear, please hear this. And the next line, hey, there was a day when Jesus was there. He had a lot of notorious sinners, the turncoat Jews that were collecting taxes for the Romans, and really some notorious sinners and prostitute types. They were all coming to Jesus and they were hearing him. They were listening. Verse 2, Pharisees and the scribes grumbled. Says, this man receives sinners and eats with them. That's why Jesus tells these three stories. And the punchline really didn't come with the lost sheep or the lost wallet. Drop down to verse 25. It came with the story of the lost son. Now the older brother, verse 25, was in the field and he came and he drew near to the house and he heard the music and the dancing. What kind of celebration was this? Huge. For what? Because someone had squandered the money of the inheritance of the father? No, because he repented. Repentance is bigger than the damage caused by the sin. And he called this older brother, one of the servants, and he said, what in the world is going on? What do these things mean? And he said, your brother has come. And your father has killed the fattened calf because he's received him back safe and sound. He, just like the Pharisees, he was angry, refused to go. And his father came out and begged him, what are you doing? Please, he entreated him. And he answered, Father, look, this many years I've served you. I've never disobeyed your commands. Yet you never gave me a young goat that I might celebrate with my friends. But when this son of yours, this stinking, rotten brother of mine, who has devoured your property with prostitutes. You killed the fattened calf for him. What a sinner. And the father said, son, you're always with me. All that's mine is yours. It is fitting to celebrate and be glad. For this your brother was dead, and he's alive. He was lost, and he's found. If you can't celebrate someone who is repentant, whether it's a small sin or a big sin, whether it's salvific repentance or Christian repentance, you need to get your heart involved in this and value it the way heaven does, because a lot of pain has just stopped. Pain that you may not even be able to sketch out on some kind of flow chart, but it would come, and it would come big time. When the storm hits, the life would collapse in some small way or big. Be grateful for genuine repentance. Verses 7 and 8, quickly. Verses 7 and 8, 2 Corinthians chapter 2. Everybody's done and done. We're done with all the rebuke. We're done with all the pain. Can we stop all the pain now? Now what we need, verse 7, is you should rather turn, right? You've kind of turned your back on this guy, and you've spoken over your shoulder and said you're in sin, you ought to repent. Now he's done it. Now what? Turn and forgive and comfort him, for he may be overwhelmed by excessive sorrow. If everyone acted like the older brother when the son came back, he's already felt bad about his sin. He already thinks he's unworthy. He's already come in penitent confession and said, I've blown it. I'm not even worthy to be called your son. And now you want to walk in and wag your finger with reproach and say, I can't believe you did all that stuff. He probably didn't even have the energy to say that to his brother. We have to be the person that says, I am here to celebrate what you have just repented of. Dry your tears. We're done with the pain. It's time now for us to enjoy the celebration, the reconciliation. Number three, let's invest more in loving reconciliation. That hardly captures the full weight of what I'm trying to say. But you got to lean in to the fact that we are no longer shunning. We're no longer holding people in probation. We're no longer saying, I don't believe it. We're not doing any of that. We're forgiving and comforting. And I didn't even finish reading it. Turn, forgive, comfort him, or he may be overwhelmed with excessive sorrow. We don't want any of that. So I beg you, reaffirm your love for him. You better show twice as much love than you did ever in this person's life. One of my favorite Psalms, I often say this as I turn and reference this, is Psalm 103. And in Psalm 103, I often read these middle verses, verses 10 through 14, and I think about how great God's forgiveness is toward me. And I assume you read the Psalms that way. Often you read this passage like this. Isn't it great that God forgives us like this? But the New Testament tells us that just as God forgave us, so also I ought to forgive my brother. So I have to learn to forgive the way God forgives, and God forbid that we keep reading this only about God's forgiveness toward me. It's the template as to how you ought to forgive others. So let's read it that way. Five verses, verses 10 through 14, five ways that you should forgive the people that come in your small group, in your circle, in your partner's session, whatever you find out when someone has been repentant about something, sin of omission, sin of commission, respond like this. Verse 10, God does not deal with us according to our sins, nor repay us according to our iniquities. Aren't you grateful, knowing all the sins that you've committed, that God does not treat you as though you owe him back for all those pains that you've caused him? How much pain did the younger brother caused the father? How hard was it for him? Hard. How much pain did it cause? A lot. And yet, what did he do? He lavished him with a kind of forgiveness that said, you don't owe me anything. He didn't then garnish his wages as a son and say, you're going to pay me back. I put it this way in my notes, and there's no payback. When someone is repentant, you don't hold whatever they've done against them and say, well, you got to make up for this. You got to pay us back. That's not the kind of forgiveness that God gave you. And I don't expect us to have that standard for people. When we say, hey, brother, we forgive you. What kind of forgiveness is it? It's a kind of forgiveness that says there's no payback. Now, is there restitution if someone steals from you? Of course. But I'm not talking about that. I'm talking about the kind of thing when someone says, I was in this vice and it stopped. We don't cross our arms and go, well, you better double up your payback. We can't treat people the way God does not treat us. Verse 11. For as high as the heavens are above the earth, so great is his love, his covenant love, his faithful love, his hesed, great word, his deep, abiding, committed love toward those who fear him. Now, those who fear him, obviously, we're talking about the repentant. This is about people that have confessed their sins and repented. And what does God say? Man, we really start to see the contours and the dimensions, the depth, the breadth, the width of God's love when we see him lavish love on us, the repentant children of God. So I'm saying this, I need to have a kind of lavish, extra kind of love. Love, what is love? Favor. I should favor them, flood them, lavish them with favor. No payback, extra love. Look at verse 12. As far as the east is from the west, so far does he remove our transgression from us. As far as the east is from the west, that's infinite. So far does he remove our transgression from us. Now, New Testament word, I often say ophiomai, the Greek New Testament word for forgiveness is often symbolized, my old pastor used to say, like your palms down, dropping it, which is great. Because if you're a man my size, you're dropping it like 5 feet down to the ground. But this is a great text. It's like going to the bottomless pit and dropping the sin into that. I'm not going to hold this. I'm releasing you from it. I'm not going to look at you as the person you once were. I'm going to look at you now as a forgiven, repentant Christian. Even if we're talking about Christian repentance and not just salvific repentance. I put it this way, full release. I don't see you in light of that sin now. Such were some of you, but you're washed. Anyone's in Christ, they're a new creation. We'll get to those verses in 2 Corinthians, but what a great picture of full release. No payback, extra love, full release. Number 4, verse 13. As a father shows compassion to his children, so the Lord shows compassion to those who fear him. One thing about little children, the first time you tell them not to do something and they say, oh, I'm sorry, Dad, it's not like that's it. You had that kind of kid, something's wrong with him. Most depraved children, they have to be told, if not disciplined, multiple times for the same thing. And depending on how hardenedly depraved they are, it can be years of discipline for the same sin. But you know what a father has toward a children, even a strong-willed child, a lot of compassion, a lot of divorce going on, but it's usually not parents divorcing their children. His parents have compassion on their children. Jesus said, and here's the real problem for some of you who cross your arms and say, well, we'll see. Jesus said in the Gospel of Luke, chapter 17, verses 3 and 4, hey, if someone sins against you, forgive him. The next verse says, and if he sins against you 7 times in one day and comes to you 7 times and says, I repent, forgive him. 7 times in one day, about the 5th time, I'm going to say, yeah, you don't mean it. The text doesn't say if he means it, it says if he says it. Now, it certainly excludes the con man. I want a kind of extra compassion that says I could forgive you 6 more times today for the same thing, even if it's not a sin against us. No payback, verse 10. Extra love, verse 11. Full release, verse 12. Extra compassion, like a father shows compassion on a child, verse 13. Last one, verse 14. For he knows our frame and he remembers that we are dust. Now, it's one thing to think about the compassion of a father toward a child, but here's the thing about us. We look laterally in God, at the triune God, and I understand he's a sympathetic high priest because the second person the Godhead put on human form was tempted in every way as we are. So that's one thing, I get it. He can identify with us only because of that special miracle, the incarnation. But you shouldn't have a real big problem when someone says to you in their small group that they have confessed their sin about something and they've repented. Before you throw your hand over your mouth, shocked, all I'd have to do is put the brainoscope on your memory and show everyone on a screen everything you've ever done. You should absolutely have no problem remembering that we are all people with feet of clay, right? You should know, as James chapter 3, verse 2 says, we all stumble in many ways. This is the half-brother of Christ saying, we all stumble in many ways. There's only one without sin. So all I'm saying, there has got to be this full understanding of humans and our own sin. And if you can think that way about the next time you hear someone repenting, and you hear whatever it is they've repented of, I would hope there'd be a full understanding of our own humanity. No payback, verse 10, extra love, verse 11, full release, verse 12, extra compassion, verse 13, full understanding. And if you don't have it, just wait. 1 Corinthians chapter 10, verse 12, to the one who thinks he stands, you better take heed lest you fall. Just one line in Isaiah 55, I love this, it leads me to my sense of what it is to forgive, to comfort, to not excessively continue any pain, but to reaffirm my love. It's the kind of forgiveness that God gives us. It's a great text, and I can't read it all, but we got to call upon the Lord. We got to forsake our way. We got to return to the Lord. It says that he may have compassion on him. And that's the connection in my mind. I went from Psalm 103 to Isaiah 55, 7. Return to him and to our God, for he will abundantly pardon. I hope we can be known for abundant pardon. You know, in Nehemiah, this is the post-exilic period, Nehemiah, Zerubbabel, Ezra, these guys were all helping to lead the people back into Israel. They had forsaken a lot of the things they were supposed to be doing, and they start reading the law, they construct a platform for it, and everyone starts getting convicted, and they start crying, and they know that they have sinned. Well, in that set of tears, it's not a crying that didn't lead to repentance. They were repentant. And Nehemiah, it says in chapter 8, verse 9, he said to the people, stop it. This day is holy to the Lord your God. Do not mourn and do not weep. And he says that people were weeping because they were hearing the word of the Lord. They were reading from the scrolls. And he said to them, go your way, eat the fat and drink the sweet wine and send portions to anyone who has nothing, for this day is holy to our God. Do not be grieved. Now here's a line. For the joy of the Lord is our strength. That word's been ripped out of context a lot, and we don't even know what it's about. It's about being a rejoicing person who, in the wake of repentance, knows that God fully pardons, abundantly pardons us. We can look around and say, man, we've sinned. We've fallen short of the glory of God. And someone may bring that up in a particular sin in their life, or it may be a salvific repentance. But here's the thing. It's time to rejoice. It's not time to look back at the damage caused by the sin. It's time to look forward. The father did not look back and say, son, look what you cost me. There was no reproach. There was a celebration. There was dancing. There was feasting. So the Levites calmed the people down. Verse 11 says, be quiet, for this day is holy. Do not be grieved. And all the people went their way. They ate, they drank, they sent portions to one another with great rejoicing because they had understood the words that were declared to them, which were words not only you're a sinner and God forgives, but his pardon is abundant. I know it's not easy to rejoice at someone's repentance, but imagine Christ on the cross and you being the Apostle John. Everyone else pretty much run away. You're hiding in the shadows behind Mary. And you're watching Jesus on the cross, and let's just imagine for a minute. Let's just speculate here, just historical fiction for a moment. You hear one of the criminals call out mocking Jesus, and you recognize the voice. And this thief that now when you get out from behind Mary, you recognize the face. You say, yeah, I'd never forget that voice. I'd never forget that face. That thief had come to Galilee, had put a knife to your throat, had stolen 2 days of fish out of the hull of your boat, had gone through your pockets, had stolen everything important to you that you had on your person, went into your camp, found your little chest of silver coins, took them all, punched you in the gut, and left up into the hills of Galilee. And you stood there like most people would when they're ripped off, feeling violated and angry, wanting your pound of flesh. And now you're sitting there watching him mock Jesus on the cross. I mean, you can almost see John like standing out, standing up, straightening up. And then you hear him call out to the other criminal, hey, you need to stop. We're all getting what we deserve up here. This man has done nothing wrong. And you think, wow. Even like the centurion standing around that started to realize Jesus was dying in a particular way. This is not what people said he was. This is not what the Pharisees thought. And then he cries out to Jesus, hey, when you come into your kingdom, remember me. And Jesus turns. This Jesus that you spent 3.5 years with, that you loved, looks to him, this man that ripped you off and held a knife to your throat. And Jesus says, truly, I say to you, today you'll be with me in paradise. And then he breathes his last and he says, it is finished. And you watch as that criminal continues to suffer on that cross. I just wonder the challenge you'll have looking at a man that you have every reason to hate because his sin was against you personally and a lot of other people. And Jesus just said, he's your brother. He has just confessed with a penitence and a confession of his own sin, his trust in Jesus as the only way to be right with God. And Jesus confirmed his faith by saying, today you're going to be with me in paradise. When you die, you're going to meet me. We'll see each other in a whole nother dimension. I know that kind of forgiveness is hard. It's hard for abundant forgiveness, full release of the sin. I know it's hard for you to lavish on him favor and to not say, well, I don't know, he'll probably get off the cross. And if he ever did get off the cross, he'd be a criminal. You'd have to get past all of that and say, I need to forgive as Christ forgave. And though I haven't really been talking about people to sin against you, all sin ultimately, as Paul said in verse 5, is it hurts us all. Let's be abundant in our pardon, just like God has been abundant in his pardon toward us. God, we stand before you with a great sense of need, not only for us to be increasingly punctuated by repentance, which is your gracious gift to us, but the joy in response to repentance is our strength. Our church could be so much stronger if we could value what you value, if we could celebrate as much as heaven celebrates with the repentance taking place in the circle of our church right here, in the middle of South Orange County, people coming to faith in Christ and people growing in their faith and forsaking sin and pursuing righteousness. God, let us celebrate that more. Let us get excited about it, even when the sin is appalling to us, or even when the sin has affected us, even when we see the consequence or the corruption that's spilled over into our lives. Let us recognize when the Lord has forgiven and abundantly pardoned, how dare we not get on board with that and celebrate? Let us not be the older brother. Let us be more like the Father, willing to put on our best clothes, put shoes on our feet, and participate in the party and celebrate the repentance that's taking place around us. And God, multiply the repentance. We started with that prayer. We want that to be. And then please multiply the celebration among us. Thank you for this great up in the Christian life, the joy of true repentance, genuine repentance, in Jesus' name. Amen.
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You're listening to Pilgrim Radio, and friend, we know this journey with Jesus holds mountaintops and valleys, and there are plenty of miles in between. So wherever the road finds you today, we're so grateful to walk just a little bit of it with you. We're bringing you the word and worship, as well as encouragement for the way. Thanks for being with us on The Pilgrim.

Beautiful song there from Chandler Moore for your Monday, this holiday. I hope you're enjoying it so far. We're in the middle of a midday hour of worship. And I wanted to read this to you from A.W. Tozer, such a powerful reminder. He said, "I can safely say, on the authority of all that is revealed in the Word of God, that any man or woman on this earth who is bored and turned off by worship is not ready for heaven." Up next, Mac Powell with Joy of the Lord.

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1: He sent us a deliverer who rose from the dead, victorious over all the enemies of God, who would set us free from sin and death. 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

Here's a daily devotional from Johnny Erickson Tada's book, Pearls of Great Price, from Matthew 8, verses 16 to 17. When evening came, many who were demon-possessed were brought to him, and he drove out the spirits with a word and healed all the sick. This was to fulfill what was spoken through the prophet Isaiah. He took up our infirmities and carried our diseases. My friend Skip and I are the same age. Plus, he broke his neck the same day I did. What's more, his diving accident also occurred in the Chesapeake Bay. I dove into the Maryland side of the bay, he the Virginia side. You can see why I've always felt a special kinship with Skip. And my heart broke when I learned he recently died from complications connected with his quadriplegia. It made me angry at death and disease. At the same time, I felt a sense of joy. Christ defeated death and disease by taking them with him to the grave. God's judgment on the sin that ushered disease into the world was endured by Jesus when he died. The prophet Isaiah explained, "He was wounded for our transgressions. He was crushed for our iniquities. Upon him was the chastisement that brought us peace, and with his stripes we are healed." The horrible blows on Jesus' back purchased a world without disease. That world is still in the future, but it's coming soon, and Skip and I can't wait. When Jesus came into the world, he was on a mission to accomplish global redemption. He signaled his purposes by healing the sick and raising the dead. These were previews of what was coming at the end of history, when he will wipe away every tear from their eyes, and death shall be no more, nor pain any more. Do you know someone who is gravely ill? A friend or family member who recently died? Take a moment to praise God that one day all death and disease will be banished. Praise to the conqueror of death. Praise be to the healer of the sick. Lord, I look forward to the new heavens and new earth. No more disease or death. From Johnny Erickson Tada's book, Pearls of Great Price, on Pilgrim Radio.

That was Jamie Jamgokian with Gonna Be Good. I love that song. It reminds us to keep the perspective of God's goodness before us every day. And right now, it's a perfect time to do that. Remember his goodness. Something fun to look forward to is we've got coming up on Wednesday, Jamie Jamgokian herself, the song we just heard. She is going to be on our His People podcast talking about sacred surrender. So if you do not have the Pilgrim Radio app downloaded, get that downloaded today, as well as subscribe wherever you listen to podcasts so that you don't miss that episode. But for today's program, that's at 12:30 p.m. Pacific, we've got Elizabeth Lang Thompson talking with Spencer Dahlke about building faith and confidence. Keep listening. We've got Phil Wickham up next.

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3: Great peace have they which love thy law, and nothing shall offend them. Psalm 119, verse 165. Hello again. This is Tom Hess with installment number 17 of Reader's Choice, where we're working our way through J.C. Ryle's Holiness, a book that is filled with his sermon transcripts, first published in 1879. It's a classic piece of work, and I'm going to pick up where we left off last time with that verse, "Great peace have they which love thy law, and nothing shall offend them." Paul was a man who exercised himself to have always a conscience void of offense towards God and towards man. He could say with boldness, "I have fought the good fight, I have kept the faith. I do not therefore wonder that the Lord enabled him to add with confidence these words, 'Henceforth there is a crown laid up for me, and the Lord shall give it to me at that day.'" If any believer in the Lord Jesus desires assurance and has not got it, let him think over this point also. Let him look at his own heart, look at his own conscience, look at his own life, look at his own ways, look at his own home, and perhaps when he has done that, he will be able to say, "There is a cause why I have no assured hope." I leave the three matters I have just mentioned to the private consideration of everyone reading this paper. And remember, J.C. Ryle called his sermon transcripts papers. And then he assembled those papers into books like the one we are currently reading, Holiness by J.C. Ryle. So Paul was a man who exercised himself to have always a conscience void of offense towards God and towards man. And he could say with boldness, "I have fought the good fight, I have kept the faith. I do not therefore wonder that the Lord enabled him to add with confidence these words, 'Henceforth, there is a crown laid up for me, and the Lord shall give it to me on that day.'" If any believer in the Lord Jesus Christ desires assurance and has not got it, let him think over this point also. Let him look at his own heart, look at his own conscience, look at his own life, look at his own ways, look at his own home. And perhaps when he has done that, he will be able to say, "There is a cause why I have no assured hope." I leave the three matters I have just mentioned to the private consideration of every reader of this paper. I am sure they are worth examining. May we examine them honestly, and may the Lord give us understanding in all things. And now, in closing this important inquiry, let me speak first to those readers or hearers who have not yet given themselves to the Lord, who have not yet come out from the world, chosen the good part, and followed Christ. I ask you then to learn from this subject the privileges and comforts of a true Christian. I would not have you judge of the Lord Jesus Christ by his people. The best of servants can give you but a faint idea of that glorious matter. Neither would I have you judge of the privileges of his kingdom by the measure of comfort to which many of his people attain. Alas, we are most of us poor creatures. We come short, very short of the blessedness we might enjoy. But depend upon it, there are glorious things in the city of our God, which they who have an assured hope taste even in their lifetime. There are lengths and breadths of peace and consolation there, which it has not entered into your heart to conceive. There is bread enough and to spare in our Father's house, though many of us certainly eat but little of it and continue weak. But the fault must not be laid to our Master's charge. The fault is all our own. And after all, the weakest child of God has a mine of comforts within him, of which you know nothing. You see the conflicts and tossings of the surface of his heart, but you see not the pearls of great price, which are hidden in the depths below. The feeblest member of Christ would not change conditions with you. The believer who possesses the least assurance is far better off than you are. He has a hope, however faint, but you have none at all. He has a portion that will never be taken from him, a Savior that will never forsake him, a treasure that does not fade away, however little he may realize it all at present. But as for you, if you die as you are, your expectations will all perish. Oh, that you were wise! Oh, that you understood these things! Oh, that you would consider your latter end! I feel deeply for you in these latter days of the world. I feel deeply for those whose treasure is all on earth and whose hopes are all on this side of the grave. Yes, when I see old kingdoms and dynasties shaking to the very foundation, when I see, as we all saw a few years ago, kings and princes and rich men and great men fleeing for their lives and scarcely knowing where to hide their heads, when I see property dependent on public confidence melting like snow in spring, and public stocks and funds losing their value, when I see these things, I feel deeply for those who have no better portion than this world can give them, and no place in that kingdom which cannot be removed. Take advice of a minister of Christ this very day. Seek durable riches, a treasure that cannot be taken from you, a city which has lasting foundations. Do as the Apostle Paul did. Give yourself to the Lord Jesus Christ and seek that incorruptible crown he is ready to bestow. Take his yoke upon you and learn of him. Come away from a world which will never really satisfy you, and from sin which will bite like a serpent if you cleave to it. At last, come to the Lord Jesus as lowly sinners, and he will receive you, pardon you, give you his renewing spirit, fill you with peace. This shall give you more real comfort than the world has ever done. There is a gulf in your heart which nothing but the peace of Christ can fill. Enter in and share privileges. Come with us and sit down by our side. Lastly, let me turn to all believers who read these pages and speak to them a few words of brotherly counsel. The main thing that I urge upon you is this: if you have not got an assured hope of your own acceptance in Christ, resolve this day to seek it, labor for it, strive after it, pray for it, give the Lord no rest till you know whom you have believed. I feel indeed that the small amount of assurance in this day among those who are reckoned God's children is a shame and a reproach. It is a thing to be heavily bewailed, says Old Trail, that many Christians have lived 20 or 40 years since Christ called them by his grace and yet doubting in their very life. Let us call to mind the earnest desire Paul expresses that every one of the Hebrews should seek after full assurance, and let us endeavor by God's blessing to roll this reproach away. Believing reader or hearer, do you really mean to say that you have no desire to exchange hope for confidence, trust for persuasion, uncertainty for knowledge? Because weak faith will save you, will you therefore rest content with it? Because assurance is not essential to your entrance into heaven, will you therefore be satisfied without it upon earth? Alas, this is not a healthy state of soul to be in. This is not the mind of the apostolic day. Arise at once and go forward. Stick not at the foundations of religion. Go on to perfection, completion. Be not content with a day of small things. Never despise it in others, but never be content with it yourself. Believe me, assurance is worth the seeking. You forsake your own mercies when you rest content without it or outside of it. The things I speak are for your peace. If it is good to be sure in earthly things, how much better is it to be sure in heavenly things? Your salvation is a fixed and certain thing. God knows it. Why should not you seek to know it too? There's nothing unscriptural in this. Paul never saw the book of life, and yet Paul says, I know and am persuaded. Make it then your daily prayer that you may have an increase of faith. According to your faith will be your peace. Cultivate that blessed root more, and sooner or later, by God's blessing, you may hope to have the flower. You may not perhaps attain to full assurance all at once. It is good sometimes to be kept waiting. We do not value things which we get without trouble. But though it tarry, wait for it. Seek on and expect to find. There is one thing, however, of which I would not have you ignorant. You must not be surprised if you have occasional doubts. After you have got assurance, you must not forget you are on earth and not yet in heaven. You're still in the body and have indwelling sin. The flesh will lust against the spirit to the very end. The leprosy will never be out of the walls of the old house till death takes it down. And there is a devil too, and a strong devil, a devil who tempted the Lord Jesus and gave Peter a fall. And he will take care, you know it. Some doubts there always will be. He that never doubts has nothing to lose. He that never fears possesses nothing truly valuable. He that is never jealous knows little of deep love. But don't be discouraged. You shall be more than a conqueror through him that loved you. Finally, do not forget that assurance is a thing which may be lost for a season, even by the brightest Christians, unless they take care. Assurance is a most delicate plant. It needs daily, hourly watching, watering, tending, cherishing. So watch and pray, the more when you have got it. As Rutherford says, make much of assurance. Be always upon your guard. When Christian slept in the arbor in Pilgrim's Progress, he lost his certificate. Keep that in mind. David lost assurance for many months by falling into transgression. Peter lost it when he denied the Lord. Each found it again undoubtedly, but not until after bitter tears. Spiritual darkness comes on horseback and goes away on foot. It is upon us before we know that it is coming. It leaves us slowly, gradually, and not until after many days. It is easy to run downhill. It is hard work to climb up. So remember my caution. When you have the joy of the Lord, watch and pray. Above all, grieve not the Spirit, quench not the Spirit, vex not the Spirit. Drive him not to a distance by tampering with small bad habits and little sins. Little jarrings between husbands and wives make unhappy homes. And petty inconsistencies, known and allowed, will bring in a strangeness between you and the Holy Spirit. Hear the conclusion of the whole matter. The man who walks with God in Christ most closely will generally be kept in the greatest peace. The believer who follows the Lord most fully and aims at the highest degree of holiness will ordinarily enjoy the most assured hope and have the clearest persuasion of his own salvation. Never did a believer in Jesus Christ die or drown in his voyage to heaven. They will all be found safe and sound with the Lamb on Mount Zion. Christ loses none of them. Yes, nothing of them. Not a bone of a believer is to be seen in the field of battle. They are all more than conquerors through him that loved them. The reader who would like to hear more about this point is referred to a note at the end of this paper in which he will find extracts from several well-known English divines. Supporting the view here maintained, the extracts are too long for insertion on this page. He that believes on Jesus shall never be confounded. Never was any. Neither shall you if you believe. It was a great word of faith spoken by a dying man who had been converted in a singular way between his condemnation and execution. His last words were these, spoken with a mighty shout, "Never man perished with his face towards Christ Jesus." The greatest thing that we can desire next to the glory of God is our own salvation. And the sweetest thing we can desire is the assurance of our salvation. In this life, we cannot get higher than to be assured of that which in the next life is to be enjoyed. All saints shall enjoy a heaven when they leave this earth. Some saints enjoy a heaven while they are here on earth. It was a saying of Bishop Latimer to Ridley. When I live in a settled and steadfast assurance about the state of my soul, methinks then I am as bold as a lion. I can laugh at all trouble. No affliction daunts me. But when I am eclipsed in my comforts, I am of so fearful a spirit that I could run into a very mouse hole. Christopher Love, 1653. Assurance will assist us in all duties. It will arm us against all temptations. It will answer all objections. It will sustain us in all conditions into which the saddest of times can bring us. If God be for us, who can be against us? Bishop Reynolds, on Hosea chapter 14, preached in 1642. We cannot come amiss to him that has assurance. God is his. Has he lost a friend? His father lives. Has he lost an only child? God has given him his only son. Has he scarcity of bread? God has given him the finest of the wheat, the bread of life. Are his comforts gone? He has a comforter. Does he meet with storms? He knows where to put in for harbor. God is his portion, and heaven is his haven. Thomas Watson from A Body of Divinity. The following were John Bradford's words in prison shortly before his execution. I have no request to make. If Queen Mary gives me my life, I will thank her. If she will banish me, I will thank her. If she will burn me, I will thank her. If she will condemn me to perpetual imprisonment, I will thank her. And this was Rutherford's experience when banished to Aberdeen. How blind are my adversaries who sent me to a banqueting house and not to a prison or a place of exile. My prison is a palace to me and Christ's banqueting house. These were the last words of Hugh MacHale on the scaffold at Edinburgh in 1666. Now I begin my intercourse with God, which shall never be broken off. Farewell, father and mother, friends and relations. Farewell, the world and all of its delights. Farewell, meat and drinks. Farewell, sun, moon, and stars. Welcome, God and Father. Welcome, sweet Lord Jesus, the mediator of the new covenant. Welcome, blessed Spirit of grace and God of all consolation. Welcome, glory. Welcome, eternal life. Welcome, death. O Lord, into thy hands I commit my spirit, for thou hast redeemed my soul. O Lord, God of truth. These were Rutherford's words on his deathbed in 1661. Oh, that all my brethren did know what a master I have served and what peace I have this day. I shall sleep in Christ, and when I awake, I shall be satisfied with his likeness. These were Baxter's words on his deathbed. I bless God, I have a well-grounded assurance of my eternal happiness and great peace and comfort within. Towards the close, he was asked how he did, and the answer was, almost well. The least degree of faith takes away the sting of death, because it takes away guilt. But the full assurance of faith breaks the very teeth and jaws of death, by taking away the fear and dread of it. Assurance would make us active and lively in God's service. It would excite prayer, quicken obedience. Faith would make us walk, but assurance would make us run. We should think we could never do enough for God. Assurance would be as wings to the bird, as weights to the clock, to set all the wheels of obedience a-running. Assurance will take or will make a man fervent, constant, and abundant in the work of the Lord. When the assured Christian has done one work, he is calling out for another. What's next, Lord? Says the assured soul. What's next? An assured Christian will put his hand to any work. He will put his neck in any yoke for Christ. He never thinks he has done enough. He always thinks he has done too little. And when he has done all he can, he sits down saying, I am an unprofitable servant. Thomas Brooks. The true assurance of salvation, which the Spirit of God has wrought in any heart, has that force to restrain a man from looseness of life and to knit his heart in love and obedience to God as nothing else has in all the world. It is certainly either the want of faith and assurance of God's love or a false and carnal assurance of it that is the true cause of all the licentiousness that reigns in the world. None walk so evenly with God as they who are assured of the love of God. Faith is the mother of obedience, and sureness of trust makes way for strictness of life. When men are loose from Christ, they are loose in point of duty, and their floating belief is soon discovered in their inconstancy and unevenness of walking. We do not with alacrity engage in that of the success of which we are doubtful, and therefore, when we know not whether God will accept us or not, when we are off and on in point of trust, we are just so in the course of our lives and serve God by fits and starts. It is the slander of the world to think assurance an idle doctrine. Who is more obliged, or who feels the obligation to observance more cogently? The son who knows his near relation and knows his father loves him, or the servant that has great reason to doubt it? Fear is a weak and impotent principle in comparison of love. Terrors may awaken, love enlivens. Terrors may almost persuade, love over-persuades. Sure am I that a believer's knowledge that his beloved is his and he is his beloved's is found by experience to lay the most strong and cogent obligations upon him to loyalty and faithfulness to the Lord Jesus. For as to him that believes Christ is precious, so to him that knows he believes Christ is so much the more precious, even the chiefest of 10,000. Is it necessary that men should be kept in continual dread of damnation in order to render them circumspect and ensure their attention to duty? Will not the well-grounded expectation of heaven prove far more efficacious? Love is the noblest and strongest principle of obedience. Nor can it be but that a sense of God's love to us will increase our desire to please Him. The Westminster Confession of Faith gives an admirable account of justification in these words: "Those whom God effectually calls, He also freely justifies, not by infusing righteousness into them, but by pardoning their sins, and by accounting and accepting their persons as righteous, not for anything wrought in them or done by them, but for Christ's sake alone, not by imputing faith itself, the act of believing, or any other evangelical obedience to them as their righteousness, but by imputing the obedience and righteousness of Christ unto them, they receive and rest in Him for His righteousness by faith." Whose fault is it that thy interest in Christ is not put out of question? Were Christians more in self-examination, more close in walking with God, and if they had more near communion with God, and were more in acting of faith, this shameful darkness and doubting would quickly vanish. A lazy Christian shall always want four things: comfort, contentment, confidence, and assurance. God has made a separation between joy and idleness, between assurance and laziness, and therefore it is impossible for you to bring these together that God has put so far asunder. Are you in depths and doubts, staggering and uncertain, not knowing what is your condition, not whether you have any interest in the forgiveness that is of God? Are you tossed up and down between hopes and fears and want, peace, consolation, and establishment? Why do you lie on your faces? Get up, watch, pray, fast, meditate, offer violence to your lusts and corruptions. Fear not, startle not at their crying to be spared. Press into the throne of grace by prayer, supplications, importunities, restless requests. This is the way to take the kingdom of God. These things are not peace, are not assurance, but they are part of the means God has appointed for the attainment of them. One great and too common cause of distress is the secret maintaining of some known sin. It puts out or dims the eye of the soul and stupefies it, that it can neither see nor feel its own condition, but especially it provokes God to withdraw Himself, His comforts, and the assistance of His Spirit. The stars which have least circuit are nearest the pole, and men whose hearts are least entangled with the world are always nearest to God and to the assurance of His favor. Worldly Christians, remember this: you and the world must part, or else assurance and your souls will never meet. They are doubly, by the way, that was Thomas Brooks. They are doubly miserable that have neither heaven nor earth, temporals nor eternals, made sure to them in changing times. None have assurance at all times, as in a walk that is shaded with trees and checkered with light and shadow. Some tracks and paths in it are dark, and others are sunshine. Such is usually the life of the most assured Christian. It is very suspicious that that person is a hypocrite that is always in the same frame. Let him pretend it to be never so good. And now we come to a section titled Extracts from English Divines, showing that there is a difference between faith and assurance, that a believer may be justified and accepted with God and yet not enjoy a comfortable knowledge and persuasion of his own safety, and that the weakest faith in Christ, if it be true, will save a man as surely as the strongest. The mercy of God is greater than all the sins in the world, but we sometimes are in such a case that we think we have no faith at all, or if we have any, it's very feeble and weak, and therefore these are two things, to have faith and to have the feeling of faith. For some men would fain have the feeling of faith, but they cannot attain unto it, and yet they must not despair, but go forward in calling upon God, and it will come at length. God will open their hearts and let them feel his goodness. From Bishop Latimer, Sermons in 1552. Till we meet again, may the Lord be with you.
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0: Today on Pilgrim Radio's His People, Elizabeth Lang Thompson on building faith and confidence in the gospel as athletes.
1: How does the perseverance and the toughness and that beating my body, making it my slave that I've learned through athletics, how can that feed my faith as well? So yes, I love that Paul used some of that imagery. And I love too that he said, you know, athletes do it to get a crown that will not last, but we Christians do it to get a crown that will last.
0: Elizabeth Lang Thompson next. School is underway

0: former Division I quarterback, and so sports were a very big part of his life. And then all of my kids have loved sports, but our third child, Avery, she loves the Lord with all her heart, and she loves lacrosse. I'm not going to say a close second, but, you know, behind the Lord comes lacrosse. And so really going on the journey of just that elite competition with her and her wanting to play in college and that whole journey as a high school athlete. This book was really born out of that, because one of my biggest jobs as a parent is to shepherd my child closely to the Lord as she plays sports. And so this is really designed to be the tool that helps girls stay plugged into their faith, stay close to God during the ups and downs, the highs, the lows, the challenges, the joys, and the incredible busyness and overwhelm that is the modern high school sports season.
1: What is it? I've heard that sports can be very all-consuming, shall we say. Can you give us a look into what the life of an athlete looks like?
0: Oh, that's such a fun question. You know, they are up early and they do not stop all day long. Sometimes they will have practices before school. For Avery, during the season, she packs like more protein in one little lunchbox than you can possibly fathom because she's hungry all the time. They go, they have that intensive all day school schedule, grind, grind, grind. And then she has like 5 minutes to get to practice. She doesn't get home till six, lays it all on the field during practice or the game, and then comes home and does all the AP class homework, maybe goes to youth group if it's youth group night. I mean, it is just relentless. And what's different, I don't know if you did high school sports, but what's different than even when I was in high school is it's year round. Like even just for the high school team, she has practices in the off season, 2-3 days a week, all summer long, 2-3 mornings a week. And so for even just a casual athlete who is like, I want to play for my school, I don't necessarily want to play in college, it really does fill up their whole day. And so for girls who are trying to be close to the Lord, in the time of your life when you need him the most, you actually have the least time to spend with him. So finding some tools and some strategies that help them stay connected to their faith, I think is really essential.
1: I've heard that they describe, they being the nebulous reviewers or whatever, describe your book as a playbook, I guess, for faith and athletics. How do you see the connection between training the body, shall we say, and that grind with also training and nurturing the heart?
0: Mm-hmm. Yeah, you know, I think that sports provides so many life lessons and so much opportunity for character development, character growth, especially in those formative teenage years when you are figuring yourself out, you're trying to decide the kind of human and the kind of Christian that you want to be. So I think it's an incredible opportunity just for development and figuring out yourself and tying your faith into that, letting God teach you through the disappointments, letting him teach you through the struggles, letting even finding a way to connect. What does scripture say about perseverance? What does scripture say about discipline? What does scripture say? And so in that way, I think it really, it's an opportunity that girls can invite their faith into their sport. They can invite God to shepherd them through all those challenges. And that's such a cool opportunity for growth.
1: It's interesting that Paul describes the Christian walk as an athletic event, as a race. So I'm just kind of curious, as an athlete, a former athlete, and you mentioned you have a number of kids that do athletics as well, like that imagery, I imagine, is a lot more real and relatable, shall we say, than it is to maybe people like me who have a very sedentary sort of life. I guess, how has that imagery been impactful? Like what do you think about that imagery as someone who has experienced athletics?
0: I love that. Yeah, Paul says, run the race with perseverance. And, you know, I beat my body and I make it my slave. And so if you are an athlete and you've ever had to beat your body into submission and make it do 10 more reps, 10 more push-ups, 2 more laps around the track, then you're like, ooh, yes, that resonates. I know how to do that. so that

0: And how does that translate into my walk with God? Can I, should I push myself outside my comfort zone sometimes in my faith? Can I do hard things in my faith? Can I share my faith when it's awkward? Can I, stand up for my faith when everybody else is gossiping? Everybody else is watching a video that I know God wouldn't want me to watch. Like, how does the perseverance and the toughness and that beating my body, making it my slave that I've learned through athletics, how can that feed my faith as well? So yes, I love that Paul used some of that imagery. And I love too that he said, athletes do it to get a crown that will not last, but we Christians do it to get a crown that will last. And I think that's one of the most important lessons that I've tried to draw out in the book for female athletes is, hey, this matters. It's important. It's special. It's a wonderful time in your life. But the ultimate thing that you're fighting for is that crown in heaven. And so your sport is not the be all end all. It's a wonderful time in your life. But the most important thing is who you are in Christ and what you're pursuing in your faith.
1: What unique pressures do young women face in the athletic sphere?
0: Oh my goodness. We could list a very long list of the pressures that they face. I think a lot of it we've kind of touched on the idea of the overwhelm because it is a really challenging schedule. And I've heard this generation sometimes called the anxious generation. There's a famous book about that. So sports provide an opportunity for girls to develop that resilience and that toughness to learn to that, hey, I can do hard things. I can handle a full schedule. I can still stay plugged into my faith. I can still take care of my body. It's going to take some creativity and discipline. I might need to get support and help, but I can handle overwhelm. I can push through. I am stronger than I think I am. I think sports provide a lot of opportunity to learn about leadership, about servant leadership, about putting your team before yourself. And what's more biblical and Christ-like than that, right? Jesus, when he taught us how to lead, he said, hey, my leadership doesn't look like the world's. Mine means washing feet. Mine means you're the one carrying the equipment for the team. It doesn't mean you're the one getting celebrated. It means you're the one doing the jobs that nobody else on the team wants to do. It's servant leadership. It's putting yourself last. It's sacrificing what you need for the greater good of your team. So I think that's a really unique pressure and opportunity that girls face. Any athletes really face. And goodness, we could go on and on, but those are just a few key ones.
1: I know you include a number of real-world stories in your book about actual athletes and things they've learned, I guess, and things like that. How did those stories kind of influence the content that you put into the book and kind of shape your writing?
0: Yeah, one of my favorite parts of writing this book was I interviewed female athletes who are all competing at a variety of different levels. Some of them are competing casually just for the love of the sport because they like being active, they like being on a team. Others are competing at the varsity level in high school or college. Others are professional or even Olympic athletes. And so hearing these women's stories was so inspiring. I cried many times as they were telling me their stories. I asked them to share with me not just their stories of victory, but the stories of challenge and how their faith saw them through the challenging times. And it was so amazing to hear the stories of God walking through challenge with each woman and her unique situation. And now he met them there in the hard times. He met them there in the discouragement, the confusion, the I don't know how this is going to end. And so those stories really became the springboard for the themes of the book. I've got 12 different themes. We talk about coachability. We talk about rest and trust. We talk about reclaiming the love of the game. We talk about leadership. We talk about friendship, just making friends on your team and how that can be. Sometimes it's hard. It's harder than you think it's going to be. Talk about your identity, not just as an athlete, but as a Christian. And so I'm really grateful for the women who shared their stories and allowed me to share them with readers.
1: Speaking of, like, I think the first story that you mentioned, just kind of like to introduce the book, was of the one lady who realized that athletics is something you do versus something that you are, which is Such an interesting distinction that we don't often make, or at least being the stupid people that we are, we often forget it. Can you tell us a little bit about her story and just, I guess, what it means to you that what we are and what we do are two separate things?
0: Yes, it was really important to me to lead with this story. It's a story of Elena, who is a soccer player, shared with me about trying out for the varsity soccer team for her high school as a freshman. And she was just hoping to make JV, and to her extreme shock and joy and maybe a little bit of overwhelm, she made varsity as a freshman, which you really weren't supposed to do. And she went home that night and just couldn't stop thinking to herself, I am a varsity soccer player. I am a varsity soccer player. Now, Elaine is also a Christian. And what she sort of realized the more she said that to herself was, wait, I'm getting a little too caught up in who I am as an athlete, because who I really am is I'm a daughter of God. And let me sort of reset here. And so the whole first week of devotions springboards off that story and really talks about, hey, let's remember sports is something that we do. It's something that we love. It might be our passion, our joy. For some people, it becomes the way you pay for college, or maybe you do play professional sports for a time, but it's still your activity. It's not your identity. Who you are is you are a daughter of God. And who does God say? And we really unpack what it means to be called by God, to be loved by God, who we are in Christ. And I think that's an important reminder for us, whether you're an athlete or an academic or an artist, or you have a job that you love, we are not those things. We are people of God. That is our most important identity. And God doesn't evaluate us based on productivity, success, social media, all the things that the world evaluates. God really just loves us for who we are as his children.
1: Well, my guest today is Elizabeth Lang Thompson. She's a writer and an author of In Season, a 90-day devotional for female student athletes to build faith, strengthen confidence, and train a growth mindset. How do athletes balance that? Because, I mean, you know, athleticism, like pretty much everything, is pretty much judged, at least in worldly standards, according to your performance. So I imagine it's really easy to get swept up into the finding your identity, I guess, in the performance. I imagine a real temptation. So how do you do battle against that?
0: You know, another story that I tell in the book is the story of Emily. And this is one that made me cry when she told me her story, because she faced that exact dilemma. She was playing field hockey in college, and her senior year was coming up, and she just was coming off a hard junior year. And she knew her team had just brought in a younger player to replace her. And here she was, still on scholarship, still there as a senior, and she was going to be riding the bench. And so she really wanted to quit, and she planned to quit. But she ended up having this conversation with a dean who said, you know, Emily, are you a Christian? Why do you think God has you here? Do you think there might be another purpose that he has in mind for you beyond just producing on the field hockey field? And he, in this one conversation, pointed her back to Jesus and how Jesus carried the cross to a place he didn't want to go because it was going to serve others and help us be saved. And he said, you know, I think God still has a purpose for you here on this team, and it's to point people to the Lord. And yeah, you may not play one play. You may never get off that bench, but God still wants to use you. And I think that's one of the big lessons that Christians can learn through sports is sometimes it doesn't go the way you want. Sometimes you do ride the bench. You don't get the role you want, but God can still use you, and his purposes are going to be different than the world's. His purposes are going to be shining a light for him, showing love, being a Christian on the field, no matter what the outcome, no matter your stats, no matter your productivity, God can still do valuable, good, eternal things through your role on that team. And that's really important.
1: It is really meaningful and encouraging, I suppose. Paul talks about the body of Christ even as having multiple different roles. And so I imagine team sports can be helpful to remember that, I guess. So anyway, not to say anything, I don't think that's anything profound, but you write about training a growth mindset. How do you define, I guess, a growth mindset in a faith context for athletes? What sort of practical tools, I guess, do you write about that, to offer them through these, some of these setbacks, injuries, even all these sorts of experiences?
0: This is something I'm trying to help my daughter Avery with a lot as a mom is, hey, how do we turn the challenges and the setbacks and the disappointments of sports into an opportunity to grow? And I think one of the questions that we can ask ourselves is, hey, what might God be teaching me through this? What opportunity, maybe things didn't turn out the way I wanted. Maybe that race didn't go well. The tryout didn't go well. The season didn't go well. But what opportunities do I have to grow in other ways? What character lessons might God be teaching me? You know, James 1:4 talks about letting perseverance finish its work in us. How might perseverance and persevering through this hard thing, how might God be using that to make me stronger, to prepare me for good work that He has for me to do in my life? 2 Peter 1:5 talks about adding character traits over time, adding to our faith goodness and to goodness knowledge and knowledge self-control. So is there an opportunity to grow in faith or knowledge or self-control here? All of that is that growth mindset that I think helps us. And you can apply that in a sports setting. You can apply that in any disappointment that you face in life, to allow yourself not to get stuck in simply being disappointed, but to see how God might be doing a little Romans 8:28, bringing good out of something that doesn't feel that good.
1: Speaking of growth, I guess, you know, you mentioned the schedule for the athletes is chaotic and it's very full and takes up all day pretty much. As Christians, I suppose we know investing time into actually sitting down and intentionally reading God's word and praying, they are healthy means of grace, shall we say, for growing in the Lord. But as an athlete, when there's like maybe not a lot of time, and I imagine you'd be very tired when you do have time, how do you do that? How do you invest in God?
0: Yeah. And I think that is a big question a lot of athletes are asking themselves. How can I even do this? Like the spirit is willing, the body and the schedule are weak, right? I got to interview a professional women's ice hockey player, Jincy Dunn, and I was so inspired by her example. She has a very, very busy training schedule, and she shared different ways that she brings her Bible study and her prayer into even her training. That, you know, some days I may not have as much time for just a sit down. Let me just read my Bible and pray. I don't have as big of a time slot today as I wish I did. So you know what? I'm going to incorporate breath prayers into my workout. I'm going to breathe in and say, Father. And as I exhale, I'm going to make one statement of praise or one request or one sentence of gratitude. So she's praying as she's working out. She talked about incorporating scripture memory, that she would like do sprints on the bike and she'd challenge herself. Okay, how many times on this 1 minute sprint can I quote this scripture that I've been trying to memorize to myself? What a cool way to just invite your faith into what you're already doing. So I talk a lot in the book about we can be creative. You know, God doesn't have to be put into a box that looks the same way every day or the same way for every person. The point is that we are spending time in His Word and we are making time for prayer. And during the season, it might look a little different, but you can still walk closely with God as you run after your athletic dreams.
1: That almost sounds better than having time to like sit and actually read. Like if you actually have to memorize it, then that is better than just letting it be a book that you pick up for like 15 minutes or half an hour or whatever, and then you sit down and then you forget it over the next few minutes. So what has your experience been like, I guess, in that regard?
0: You know, it was a great experience for me in writing this book, thinking about what do I want my walk with God to look like and how can I incorporate different ways of connecting with God in different seasons. As a mom of four kids, I don't have a lot of time to myself. And if I miss my time in the morning, then I'm like, how do I spend time with God? So I've had to get creative as a working mom. A lot of times after dinner, I'll be like, guys, you do the dishes. I'm taking a 10-minute walk and I'm going to go pray, or a 20-minute walk, however long I can get before the sun sets. That's what I'm doing. So learning to just walk with God around my neighborhood and unpack the day with him. So yeah, I've incorporated these lessons myself, moving my body while moving my heart towards God, being creative, taking advantage of those little windows of time when they present themselves.
1: What do you hope girls would take with them after the sports season of their life comes to an end?
0: You know, I do hope they walk away with a lot of really fun, great, just joyful memories. There is nothing quite like being on a team, working towards a common goal with people who you may not have much in common with them, except that you're playing the same sport, but there is something so exciting and fulfilling about that. So I do hope that girls walk away with those great memories. But more than that, I hope they walk away knowing I am a stronger person. I'm stronger in my faith. God used this sports experience to shape me into more of the person I'm going to be. Because I think sports provides us with that toughness, the discipline, the, to use an old weird term, stick-to-itiveness, that we're going to need. You're going to use that in your family life. If you raise children one day, you're going to use that if you form a romantic relationship, if you get married and you have to stick to it in that relationship, you're going to use it in your job. You're going to use it if you serve your community or your church in a special way. Those lessons are going to stay with you and strengthen you the rest of your life. So I hope sports really become that training ground, pardon the pun, for the rest of your life.
1: It's a pretty similar question, I guess, but what would you want non-athletes to learn from an athlete's experience? Like many of our listeners, I'm sure, don't play sports. What lessons would you maybe offer them?
0: You know, I think that one of the things, because I'm not an active athlete anymore, and so this was, I teach bar classes at my local YMCA. That's as athletic as I get right now. But this was a great reminder for me to look for God in daily life, in whatever I am pursuing in my life, whatever work God has for me to do, whatever purpose he has in my life, how can I grow through it? How can I bring him into it? And so it was a great reminder that God wants to be all up in our daily life, that our faith is not separate from our daily pursuits. So whatever your pursuits are, God cares about it. He wants to talk to you about it. He wants to be involved. He wants to strengthen you through it. He wants you to invite him in, and he wants you to shine a light for him through whatever it is that you are doing.
1: Over the course of your life, having competed in sports and now with daughters and I'm sure sons that compete in sports and writing this book, how has your understanding of the gospel, I guess, been shaped most profoundly from these experiences?
0: Well, that's such a good question. I think what I've seen is that God really cares, that if it matters to you, it matters to God. And I think sometimes we think, well, God only cares about the spiritual side of my life. God only cares about my Bible reading. He only cares about my church community life. And no, God cares. If it matters to you, it matters to him, and he wants to shape you. He wants to be involved with you. So I think what sports have taught me is just the wonderful fatherhood of God and how he loves his kids, and he's going to support and cheer on his kids in whatever we're doing. And that too is a really beautiful part of the good news of Jesus.
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That was Jeremy Camp with Revival. Thanks for joining us this Labor Day afternoon. So happy to be with you guys going through some worship in the Word in the afternoon. My name is Sean, and we've got a couple hours of nonstop worship, so stick around. I hope you are encouraged today. We've got Ren Collective coming up later, Jamie McDonald, Kane, and For King and Country. But right now, it's Katie Nicole and Ellie Holcomb with Why I Believe.

That was Paul Balocki with Nothing Like Your Love. Thanks for being with us in the afternoon here on Pilgrim Radio. I have a quote from Bible teacher and author Alistair Begg, who says, prayer is part of the weaponry that God provides to his soldiers. You know, we have an opportunity to come before the Lord when we have a need. We should be also coming to him when we want to give thanks. But nevertheless, prayer is an offensive weapon against the enemy and against the world. So let's be sure to seek the Lord in prayer. Right now, we've got Ren Collective, and this is Reap That Joy. We've sown.

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1: Go your way, eat the fat and drink the sweet wine and send portions to anyone who has nothing, for this day is holy to our God. Do not be grieved. Now here's the line, for the joy of the Lord is our strength. That word's been ripped out of context a lot and put on, you know, Dayspring cards, and we don't even know what it's about. You know what it's about? It's about being a rejoicing person who, in the wake of repentance, knows that God fully pardons, abundantly pardons us.
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60 Seconds in the Psalms from Psalm 8, O Lord, our Lord, how majestic is your name in all the earth. You have set your glory above the heavens. Out of the mouth of babes and infants, you have established strength because of your foes, to still the enemy and the avenger. When I look at your heavens, the work of your fingers, the moon and the stars, which you have set in place, what is man that you are mindful of him, and the son of man that you care for him? Yet you have made him a little lower than the heavenly beings, and crowned him with glory and honor. You have given him dominion over the works of your hands. You have put all things under his feet, all sheep and oxen, and also the beasts of the field, the birds of the heavens, and the fish of the sea, whatever passes along the paths of the seas. O Lord, our Lord, how majestic is your name in all the earth. From Psalm 8, verses 1 to 9, on Pilgrim Radio.

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That was Crowder with He Is. Thanks for joining us in the afternoon here on Pilgrim Radio. 3 p.m. Pacific and 4 p.m. Mountain Time is second period. Be sure to join us for a message called The Joy of True Repentance. This is from Pastor Mike Fabares of Compass Bible Church in Aliso Vallejo, California. This is part of his series in 2 Corinthians, verse-by-verse study. So grab your Bible and follow along. Always a good idea to get some of that truth for the terrain. Right now, we've got Stephen Curtis Chapman, and this is The Great Adventure.

In Hebrews 13, God is called the God of peace. In Isaiah 9, the Son is called the Prince of Peace. And in Ephesians, the Holy Spirit is called the Spirit of Peace. God of peace, Prince of peace, and Spirit of peace. Our God is not the Father of chaos, but of peace. It has been said the more we are peaceable, the more we are like God. So may the God of peace dwell in your hearts today and always. 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
1: That was Matt Maher with The Lord's Prayer, It's Yours. Thanks for being with us in the afternoon here on Pilgrim Radio. We're jumping into a second hour of worship. My name is Sean. And just an encouragement to you, if you are not in a regular prayer life with our God, just spend some time. Put some time aside during the day, 5 minutes, 10 minutes, whatever it is, and just sit with God. Hear Him, listen to Him, and seek Him. But give Him thanks for the things that He has done in your life, and you will find true blessing throughout the day. We got a bunch more music this hour, including Toby Mac. We've got 10th Avenue North and Ryan Stevenson. Right now, it's Dan Bremnes with Fingerprints.

That was Phil Wickham with Running to a Runaway. Thank you so much for joining us in the afternoon here on Pilgrim Radio as we go through some worship and the Word. And on this date in 1807, Protestant Christianity first came to China when English missionary Robert Morrison arrived. And as we know, a lot of those countries out there in the Middle East and Asia, it is illegal to be a Christian. And yet it is on the rise. Somebody brought Christianity to those countries and it thrives in the underground. It thrives under persecution. And we see a huge rise in the growth of Christianity. Right now we've got Toby Mac and this is Promised Land. Head

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1: He sent us a deliverer who rose from the dead, victorious over all the enemies of God, who would set us free from sin and death. 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
1: A developing baby's heart starts pumping blood in the womb on its own at 6 weeks. By 8 weeks, a baby's heartbeat can be heard through ultrasound and regularly beats at 160 times per minute. God incredibly made babies to float around in the womb for the first week of life. They're actually called womb drifters for this period of time. And amazingly, researchers say babies can hear inside sounds while inside the womb. Most of the ear structures required to pick up sound are formed by week 16. From then on, a mom's heartbeat, her eating, breathing, walking, talking, and exercising can easily be heard by a developing baby. This may help explain why babies find noise so comforting once they emerge from the womb. What's more is that babies open their eyes inside the womb and can see light from the outside. Although a baby's eyes can see light starting around week 16, their eyes aren't fully formed until about week 20. Their eyes first open between weeks 26 and 28. And babies can also taste and smell the food mom eats in the womb. Flavor molecules from food are passed from the mother through the blood via the placenta and into a baby's amniotic fluid. Researchers say since taste buds start to develop around week 11, about the same time that the mouth opens, a baby can taste whatever the mother eats. Though a sense of taste is believed to be stronger around weeks 28 and 29, when taste buds are fully mature. And amazingly, a woman's blood volume can increase by 30 to 50% during pregnancy. This is the main reason why feet swell and pain

begins. That was Joel Vaughn with Where Grace Begins. Thanks for joining us this afternoon here on Pilgrim Radio. Just a reminder to stick around for extra credit at 5 p.m. Pacific and 6 p.m. Mountain Time. We have a message called Losing Our Religion. This is from Aubrey Sequeira of Evangelical Community Church of Abu Dhabi, part of the series Sinners in Need of a Savior from the Book of Judges. So grab your Bible and open to Judges and follow along with us this afternoon. Right now, we've got Ryan Stevenson, and this is Through It All.

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1: Mike Fabares is pastor of Compass Bible Church in Aliso Viejo, California. And today we continue his series, 2 Corinthians, verse by verse. And the message, the joy of true repentance. Now here's Mike Fabares.
2: I recently read about a comic book, an original Superman edition, that sold at an auction for over $6 million. Now, if I wanted this afternoon to go find the man that bought it and sit down in his house and thumb through the magazine myself, not going to happen. Heritage Auctions that sold it said the bidder was anonymous, it's housed in an undisclosed location, and it certainly is under lock and key, and I can't read that comic book this afternoon. Years ago, when I was in seminary, I was out in the East Coast traveling, and I was near New Haven, Connecticut, and I thought, well, you know, Yale University's here, and I had studied enough to know there were some very important early manuscripts of the New Testament that are housed in the Antiquities Library. So I thought to myself, why not? Let's try. So I went to the library. I found the Antiquities Library down in the basement, and I went to the front desk, and I said, I'd like to see, I knew it was called Papyrus 49, Papyrus 50. I'd like to see those, please. And they said, okay, here's a form. I filled out a one-page form. They said, sit right here. The antiquities librarian came down, said, come to this little room. It'll call the research room. And I sat in the research room and she said, I'll be right back. And she came back with two documents. And this is pre-Nicene documents. This is like within 100 years of the close of the writing of the New Testament. So these are very old manuscripts, one from Ephesians, certainly the one from Acts, very old. And so over 1,800 years old. She brought them in, put them right in front of me on the desk and said, here. And I looked at them and I looked at her because these manuscripts were sandwiched between two panes of glass, and around the edge was like duct tape that you'd buy from, you know, Home Depot. I looked back at her and looked, and she kind of got a sense of like, what, you don't like that? And she said, yeah, I apologize for the tape job. And then she left the room. And I sat there reading through the oldest extant manuscripts that we have of the Word of God. And I thought to myself, our world certainly doesn't know what's valuable. Think about it. I mean, the world sees a comic book that was written in the 1930s as priceless. And yet I went in as a curious seminarian, just said, I want to see these documents of the Bible, please. And they brought them in, left the room. And I thought to myself, they're just, the world has no idea. The things that they value, as Jesus clearly says to us through the writers of the apostles, just ridiculous. And the things that God values, sometimes we don't see the value in. And I think that's how we can think about the world, clearly. But the problem is that kind of thinking happens right here in the church about some things that we don't often think about. We value some things we can get really jazzed about, really excited about. And heaven is going, okay. And then there's things that happen. And they happen this week in our church. They happened last week in our church. They will happen this week in our church. At some level, it will happen. And I guarantee you, we'll see it as positive. Might be met with some skepticism. You might give it a thumbs up in a home fellowship group, a text thread. And it'll be like, oh, that's good. And heaven, on the other hand, is amped. And I'm talking about repentance, not just the kind of repentance that I might call throughout this sermon salvific repentance. In other words, the repentance that begins the Christian life. But as Luther said 500 years ago, there's a repentance that continues on throughout the Christian life. I mean, you have repented, I trust, of several things just in the last month, if not the last week. I mean, there is a continual repenting. And we'll just call that throughout the sermon, Christian repentance. Christians repent of several things, and certainly non-Christians will get to the place where God grants them this wonderful, amazing experience of repenting of their sins, kind of throwing themselves on the mercy of God. And those are huge, huge issues. I mean, those are monumental issues that heaven erupts in cheers. I mean, that's the concept of what the New Testament tells us. Jesus himself tells us that. What we need to learn, even though the word repentance is not in the four verses in 2 Corinthians chapter 1 that we're going to study this morning, I guarantee you it's there. Not only is it there, it is something we need to learn to value the way that God does. We need to understand why perhaps we don't value like we should. We need to start to readjust our priority about this. We need to see it every time it happens. Anytime we're in the environment of this taking place, it ought to be shared and it ought to be celebrated. And so I'm going to learn how to do that from this text, 2 Corinthians chapter 1. And if you look at it with me, we're going to study verses 5 through 8, just four verses this morning. But I want us to see what God says is so fundamentally important that you might want to throw a party this week on earth, because heaven has already started one every time we hear about repentance. Not just salvific repentance. I will make the case that even the repentance that takes place in your heart this week, something that happens in the life of someone in your small group that was doing the wrong thing and says, you know what, I realized it, God convicted me of it, our discussion last week, a book I read, my quiet time, a sermon, they're going to say, and I said, I got to stop. And we need to rejoice. And sometimes it's someone hearing a sermon or reading the Bible or having some discussion in a small group where they realize I'm not doing something I should do. You know, I realized, let's talk about serving and using my gifts as good. I wasn't doing it, but now they begin, or I wasn't giving, or I wasn't evangelizing, or I really wasn't praying, or I wasn't reading my Bible, and they start. You realize that's repentance, and it is so important to heaven. And sometimes we just like, oh, that's nice. We got to do more than that. Take a look at this text. You remember the context. You might want to glance at verse 4. As you remember that Paul, last time we were together studying this, he was talking about how painful it was to write this letter to them. Right, he wrote this letter about sin in the church, and he says, you know, I wrote you out of much affliction and anguish of heart, many tears, and he says, not to cause you pain, but to let you know the abundant love that I have for you. Now, this is the kind of weird oxymoronic experience that was going on, in the sense that, you know, it was painful for him to write it. It was painful for him to read it. It was painful when he showed up on the painful visit that he talks about at the beginning of this chapter, and there's a lot of pain talked about. But now he says in verse 5, notice he says this. I'll read from the English Standard Version. Here's what it says. Now, if anyone has caused pain, he has caused it not to me, but in some measure, and not to put it too severely, to all of you. Because it did cause him pain. He just admitted that in verse 4. It was pain for you to even point it out. It was pain for me to show up. It was a painful visit. You were pained by it. A lot of pain going on, but he says ultimately it was a pain to you all. You as a church, you as the people, because there was sin in the context, it caused you pain. Now, here's the great thing about verse 5. All you got to do is crack open some commentaries, some scholars, some PhD, New Testament guys. They're going to look at this, and everyone's going to try to scratch their head until their hair falls out, trying to figure out what is this all about. Now, there's all kinds of hypothesis here, and a theory here, and an idea here, and some will trace it back to 1 Corinthians in the early chapter, pointing out the man who's in an incestuous relationship, and no one really knows. Most people say, well, it's probably not that, because between the second and third missionary journey, he goes to Corinth, and then he changes his plan about going to Corinth on the way to Macedonia and back. It's just like, we're not sure what this is, and it's just like God, as I study this, that I think, you know what, if I can't figure out exactly what this is, there must be a reason for it. And it's not because we haven't worked hard to figure out what this might be. Some people speculate maybe it's one of the critics that criticized Paul that caused all this pain. We're not sure. And when God kind of does that to us and doesn't give us enough clues, I think it's for our good. Because one of the things that may be easy for us to do is to kind of wiggle our way out of the conviction of this passage. If we had specifically, it'd be a lot easier, know what the problem was. Because then we'd say, well, I don't have to do it because it's not that problem. That's not the kind of repentance we're talking about here. I think this is left purposefully ambiguous to kind of give us the breadth of application that we should take away from this, and that is it doesn't really matter ultimately. I can look throughout the Bible and know it doesn't ultimately matter what kind of sin it might be that someone has repented of. A sin of omission, a sin of commission, an egregious sin, an acceptable sin, a sin that makes you gasp, or a sin that's just like, yeah, everybody has that problem. When there's repentance, It's a pain to the church. You read our DBR not too long ago about the children of Israel going to the promised land under Joshua's leadership, and they go to the little city of Ai after they conquer Jericho, and it doesn't go well because of a guy named Achan, aptly named Achan, because it caused a lot of pain, right? The whole Israelite tribes and the armies were aching, and the widows of soldiers that died in the battle were aching, all because one family decided to cover up the stealing of the contraband. It pained Israel to have Achan sin. If he repented, it would have been better for everyone. But he says now in verse 6, for such a one, this punishment by the majority is enough. Now, here's where I would find repentance, even if it's not used here, in those last words, right, is enough. It's enough, right? Why was the punishment enough? Because he had repented. And I know that for certain by reading verses 7 and 8. Clearly, they need to forgive him because there was repentance. That's the pattern. So whatever they did, it was enough. Now, punishment, before you roll up your sleeves and say, great, I've wanted to punish a few sinners in my small group. This is not corporal punishment. They didn't take him outside the back of the church and chain him to the wall and whip his back. They didn't cane him. They didn't beat him up. The core of this word comes from the word that we translate in the New Testament to rebuke. It's a kind of punishment that definitely feels bad. That's why it was such a painful visit. That's why it was such a painful letter. Really is based on the fact that there are words involved, calling someone out. You're in sin. This is not the way it ought to be. A confrontation. And the majority of the church was all about it. And while this was being done, and however this was being done, people were nodding, yeah, you shouldn't do this. This is wrong. Why was it enough? Because that confrontation led to a kind of sorrow that he'll explain later in the book is a sorrow that leads to repentance. If it's enough, and the guy's repented, you addressed it and it's been dealt with. So you should rather turn to forgive and comfort him. Or he may be overwhelmed by excessive sorrow. The whole point was, it was hard for you to confront him. It was hard for him to hear it. It was hard on the church as a whole that there was sin like this in the church. Whatever it might have been, the pain part should stop now. Forgiveness, right? Let's not overwhelm him. Let's comfort him. And then he very strong verb here. He says, I beg you, reaffirm your love for him. This is where the passage goes. These first four verses are an up. Doesn't feel like an up when you start talking about pain that's been caused, but this pain, right, has come to an end in this passage because there's been repentance. So this is good, and I want us to see this as good. It's good when you hear, like I've heard, that repentance has been granted to a non-Christian in our church. We'll call it salvific repentance. Someone has come to repentance and become a Christian through the ministries or relationships with people in the church. Now, those are just one that come to my desk. But five new Christians, that's amazing. That's amazing because their non-Christian life has ended and they've started the Christian life. But there's a lot more than five acts of repentance that have gone on in our congregation. And if you're in a sub-congregation or a small group, as you ought to be, right, even someone that starts going, that in itself is an act of repentance. Someone has engaged in something that they should be doing, they know they ought to be doing, and if you know the right thing to do and you don't do it to him, it's sin. So sin has stopped in a number of ways, sometimes in small, sometimes in medium, and sometimes in large issues. And all of those are important. And I'm going to start with verse 5 just to think of this, even though it sounds like a downer, it's an up in the Christian life. Because when I think about this, Paul is writing this after the man had repented. And he says, if there was pain, right? I'm not trying to dwell on this, to grind this in your nose, but the pain wasn't so much me confronting it or me visiting you or you having to confront it, right? It's ultimately that you were pained by this sin because that's something fundamental. You start thinking about sin the way you ought to. Just like I said, sometimes we don't value things the way God does. Sometimes we don't have the kind of horror and egregious sense of something that heaven has. And sin is a cancer and sin is going to cause pain and problem. Matter of fact, repentance is going to lead us to a righteous response to our sin, and that righteousness is going to lead to what we ought to have, Christian thriving, Christian flourishing, the flourishing of people's lives, right? We're choosing life when we're choosing to do what's right and we stop doing wrong. That repentance is a good thing because it halts the pain and effect of sin in one particular compartment of life, in one person's life, in some area of his life that he shares with you at a small group or on a prayer list thread, an email. That's a great thing because the pain of sin has been curtailed. I'll put it this way. Number one, we need to think in these terms. Get excited about ending sin's pain. That's what repentance does. Get excited. If we're going to celebrate repentance, it starts with this. I know that if repentance takes place, there's some damage that ends. Let's start with salvific repentance, okay? Turn with me to Matthew 7, just to remind you of this. Now, I was going to take you to Matthew 25, but I was decided to be nice since this was an up sermon. I could go deep. And if you don't smile at me, I may go deep because this is huge. When a non-Christian, right, is granted repentance, I just want you to think, what has changed? When someone's name is written in the Lamb's Book of Life, what has changed? When someone is transferred out of the domain of darkness, as Paul put it to the Colossians, and becomes a child adopted into God's family, who enters into the kingdom legally, forensically, is adopted into the kingdom of light, what big difference is that? Well, let's look at this roads analogy that Jesus gives us. Enter by the narrow gate. Why do I want to get on the narrow gate? If you're going to get through the narrow gate, I'm going to walk on that narrow road, I need to remember there's a road that most people are on. For the gate is wide and the way is easy that leads to destruction. The whole world is going down a path that is not going to end well for them. But, verse 14, the gate is narrow and the way is hard. That's why we should really get excited about repentance, not only because of what it cancels, but that was not easy to do. Matter of fact, the Bible says it's impossible to do. You're dead in your transgressions and sins, and someone has cried out to God with a penitent faith. That's an amazing thing. The gate is narrow, the way is hard that leads to life, and those who find it are few. And when God adds another soul to the few, to the little flock, to the group of people that call themselves Christians and are redeemed by the blood of Christ, that's a huge thing. To put it in terms of another analogy in the same passage, take a look at verse 26. He's talking about responding to his words. And ultimately, the most important words to respond to are the words of your call to be a Christian, to repent of your sins and to become a follower of Christ, putting your trust in him for your salvation. And he says in verse 26, everyone who hears these words of mine and does not do them, which all of us did, right? Before we became Christians, we said, I don't want to submit my life to Christ. I don't want to trust in Christ. I'm good enough. I'm fine. I don't need a savior. If you don't do what God says, you're like a foolish man who built his house on the sand, and the rains fell, the floods came, the winds blew and beat against that house, and it fell, and great was the fall of it. It's called the second death. One thing to die and meet your maker. It's another thing when you step into his presence, go back up to verse 23 and hear the words from your maker, I never knew you, depart from me, you workers of lawlessness. That's pretty devastating word. But this is an up sermon, so all I'm trying to say to you is when someone repents, all that's canceled. There's never going to be a Christian who experiences salvific repentance is ever going to hear, depart from me. You may not believe in hell. Speaking of Yale, I was looking at the director of the graduate school at Yale Divinity School, and he was talking about how the words of Christ, you know, they're not really true. And all of it just kind of gets us to think, and, you know, Jesus talked about stuff, and he doesn't really have the answers. It was just scary to listen to this man with his tweed jacket and little patches on his elbows, you know, with his beard, looking very astute, very erudite, telling us none of this really matters. No, there's no real truth in what he's telling us here. Oh, there's some truth that's supposed to be catalytic for our thinking. You know, get us to think. It should provide us with more questions than it does answers, because the answers, we're not really buying the answer. I mean, I'm paraphrasing, but you go listen to the PhD yourself and you'll hear this. One reason I'm not interested in doing anything at Yale except looking through their antiquities library. I don't want to matriculate through their program, because they don't believe the words of Christ. And if you really want to believe some liberal divinity professor in Connecticut, you can do that, or you can listen to the one who died and rose again, who has all authority, who says, I'm going to return again on the clouds in the glory of my Father with all the angels, and I'm going to separate the people into two groups, like a shepherd separates the sheep from the goats. You can believe him, and he talked more about judgment than he did about heaven. And I'm just telling you, if you hear like I did, I think five people I heard put their trust in Christ in the last 14 days through the ministries of our church, and those are the only ones that made it to my phone text thread. And I'm saying none of those five people are going to hear from God, depart from me, you accursed ones. That's big. And I'm telling you, it's more than just a thumbs up, which I must admit with much conviction that that's probably what I did on the text thread. Like that comic book, that's an original Superman. Well, that's cool. It's not cool. It's the difference between heaven and hell. It is eternally significant. It's profound. We ought to see that pain, eternal pain, comes to an end. To quote Dante, through these gates, you enter in to an eternal reality. Because before my creator, the heading on the archways to hell says, everything my creator created was eternal. Right? Abandon all hope, you who enter here. Five people I know in my little sphere of influence here, not that I had a part individually in those conversions, they're never going to walk through those gates. I know it's an imaginary setting there with a sign over the entrance, but they'll never have to abandon hope. There's no condemnation for those in Christ. It's a big deal. Well, there may be stories that you hear, like when we have baptisms, people tell their story of salvific repentance, putting hell to an end. But I want to remind you that every Christian in your small group that says, I wasn't doing the right thing and now I am, or I was doing the wrong thing, but now I'm not, that's called repentance. And it may have taken some kind of confrontation. Maybe one person confronted them in the partner's meeting, or it could be, you know, no one confronted them personally. But if they confess to you that there's been repentance, I just want to tell you that's a big deal too, for a couple of reasons. Just jot this one down. Luke chapter 6, verses 6 and 7. Now, I know you know this passage. It starts with two phrases that we need to remember. Do not be deceived. God is not mocked. Is that a good prompt for some of you that memorize this passage? Whatever a man sows, you know the rest, that will he also reap. And then it says, if you sow to the flesh, you reap from the flesh corruption. You want to thrive? You want life to be the way it ought to be? You should stay away from indulging in the temptations of the flesh. And if you've indulged in the temptations of the flesh, whatever it might be, you just need to realize when it stops, you've stopped sowing to the flesh. And therefore, you're going to reap less corruption. That's a really good thing. Not to mention that if you repent, maybe it did take a little extra oomph from God. It's called discipline in Hebrews chapter 12. And the word there is translated, I think, at least in the ESV, chastisement. It's a different word than the punishment that's translated here that's rooted in the word to rebuke. That word is literally to spank. And it's an illustration. And he says, just like every father disciplines his children, so it is that our father disciplines every son that he receives. Equal opportunity, by the way, every daughter as well. But that's what the text reads. Every child is disciplined by God. Why? Because all of us stumble in many ways. And you stumble enough, long enough, as I like to say, dad will get off the couch and he's ready to enforce some discipline. And you know what I'm talking about. There's a lot of grace. And then God steps up, and as that text goes on to say, without the analogy, all discipline, talking about now from God. It's not pleasant, it's painful. And just like when your kids no longer responded to a corporal punishment, they were responding more to getting grounded for the weekend or not getting to drive their car or whatever it might be. That kind of discipline, that chastisement is more painful, and God knows what's painful to you. Could be bashing your car accidentally into another car in the parking lot. It could be not getting a promotion. It could be having the doctor say, yes, you have it, and it isn't going to go well. You need surgery. I don't know what it is, but it's painful. But the great thing about repentance is after discipline does its work, what's discipline for? Repentance. It says then afterwards, it yields the peaceful fruit of righteousness. What's the difference between painful experiences with your relationship with God and the peaceful fruit of righteousness? When someone says they've repented, you can know this. You're no longer sowing to something that's going to result in corruption. Some way, it's not going to be good for you. Secondly, here's the thing. God isn't going to discipline you anymore. That's the great thing. You cease from discipline. Let's go to something much more personal and subjective. Psalm 32, one of the famous psalms about contrition and repentance. Psalm 32, look how it starts here with two great words that start off verse 1 and verse 2. Translated into English, blessed. It's the Hebrew word Asher, which is one of the names of the sons of Jacob. And some of our parents are starting to call their kids around the church Asher. That's a great name, Hebrew word. And it means, at least here in this text, it's translated blessed, but you can know that it certainly includes what is just a common translation, and that is happy. It's like some of these little babies, they smile more than they cry. You're like, that's a happy kid. Asher is a nice little nickname for a happy baby. And here's the thing. Happiness is certainly true of someone, verse 1, whose transgressions have been forgiven. It's great when you're no longer held accountable and all your sins have been atoned for. They've been covered. Happy is the man. Blessed is the man. Contented is the man. The peaceful fruit of righteousness comes to the man against whom the Lord counts no iniquity. Now, how does that happen? Repentance. You want to spell out repentance? It's in the last line of verse 2. In whose spirit there is no deceit. You know what happened to the man in Corinth? Who was confronted by the majority of people in one way or another, whether it was nodding heads with the person that spoke for the apostle or spoke or responded to the apostle's letter, whatever it was that he got honest with himself about what was going on. He finally said, yep, that's me. That's really one of the component parts of repentance. It's called confession, agreement. And I want you to think about that. Right? When that happens, you're basically saying, like that man in the story that Jesus told, he's that tax collector standing on the Temple Mount, and he says, have mercy on me, a sinner. And he owned it, so much so that he wouldn't look up to the sky as he called out to God. Well, there was another man there, the Pharisee in Jesus' story, and he didn't have any contrition. He didn't even think he was a sinner. As a matter of fact, he compared himself to everyone else. I'm glad I'm not like this guy. I'm glad I'm not like that guy. I'm glad I'm better than all these people. Look at all the things I do. I'm glad I'm not a sinner. And Jesus goes, you know, only one of these guys went home justified, who was seen to be, as this text says, having his sins not counted against him. The word logizomai in the New Testament, as it quotes this in Romans chapter 4, it's like an accounting term. God is now imputing to him as a righteous person the fact that he trusts God enough to say, you can be merciful to me, and I agree with you that I'm a sinner. That's repentance. It includes in that, there's in whose spirit there's no deceit. That's good news. I'd like to live in that, but the problem is we often live when we haven't repented in verses 3 and 4. When I kept silent, I didn't really come out and say, God, you're right. I tried to pretend I wasn't wrong. My bones wasted away through my groaning all day long. This is not literal, your bones, but you feel this way sometimes, I trust. You know what it's like. And then it says this, for day and night, your hand was heavy upon me. Even before Dad gets off the couch, as soon as you sin and cover it up, God's hand starts to push down on you. You feel that? And it says, day and night, your hand was heavy upon me. My strength was dried up as by the heat of summer. It's like I was out in the desert with no water. And Deuteronomy chapter 28, one of the things it says there at the end of that very long chapter, when it talks about what happens when you guys, if you guys become idolaters in the promised land I'm about to give you, he said, you're going to feel bad. And then it speaks to the subjective. He says, you know, in the mornings, you're going to wish it was night. And in the nighttime, you're going to wish it's morning. And just think this phrase here, day and night. Like I never felt right. In the New Testament, the Apostle Paul confronts the Corinthians in his first letter that we have, and he says, you're treating the Lord's Supper like a potluck, and everyone's trying to elbow each other to the front of the line, and it just is not good. The unity of your church is completely just demoralized. It's just not working. And he says, you know, this is the reason. You have not judged yourself rightly, therefore God is judging you. Yes, he's disciplining his own church, and he says, that's why some of you are weak, some of you are sick, and some have even died. You feel like this, maybe it's because you haven't repented of something going on in your life. And God is saying, heavy hand on you. In the mornings, you wish it were nighttime. In nighttime, you wish it were morning. That kind of fatigue, the weakness he talks about. Maybe I'm diagnosed with some disease. But the Bible's really clear. When those things happen, it may be God's discipline. You should at least ask, search my heart, try me, Psalm 139, to see if there's any wicked way. And that'd be a good place to start. So what does he do? How does he get to verses 1 and 2? Well, I acknowledge my sin to you. That's what I did. That's why I'm praising God in verses 1 and 2 that I'm happy now. I acknowledge my sin to you. I did not cover my iniquity. I said, I will confess my transgressions to the Lord. And then here's the word, you forgave the iniquity of my sin. There's no penance for us to do. There's only this grief over our sin that recognizes it's causing problems. And the problem depicted in verse 5 of 2 Corinthians chapter 2 is pain. It causes pain. It causes pain to you. It causes pain to the church. And I can't neglect to say that because it does cause pain to the church. And if I had time, I would take you to Galatians chapter 5, and I'd have you compare verse 20 to verse 22. Because all the things in those lists about the fruit of the flesh and the fruit of the spirit, if I can pair it that way, it's clear that many of the things that come from you covering your sin and failing to repent in some area of your life are things that mess up the community, that mess up our relationships, that mess up our church. Envy, strife, jealousy, enmity, dissensions, all that takes place. We're covering it. But here's the thing. You respond to the Spirit and you confess your sins because his spirit has been grieved and he's letting you know because he's convicting you. And then you say, you know, I'm done with all that. Well, then you get these things, love, joy, peace, patience, kindness, gentleness, faithfulness. Listen to the first things in the list. They're all things that would make a church a really great place to be. It says, you know, the sin in your church that wasn't dealt with, it was a pain to you all. I know it was painful for me to write it. But that's a small thing compared to the problem that you guys had. Repentance is such a good thing for our church. It's such a good thing for your guilt and your interior life. It's so good as it relates to sowing and reaping, discipline. All those things stop if there would be real biblical repentance. That's Christian repentance. Christian life is filled with this. I hope you've repented several times in the last month for things that God has pointed out to you, either it through be through a sermon, a Bible study, reading the Bible. Get excited about the fact that all that pain can end. Verse 6, back in our passage, 2 Corinthians chapter 2, verse 6, he says, it's enough. What you guys have done to deal with this is enough. Maybe not everyone agreed with it. It might have been a source of contention in the church, but the majority of people realized the sin was confronted, heads were nodding, and the person that was doing this, that was causing pain in his life, in your life, in his interior life, here's the thing. The word's not here, but repentance took place. And I just want to say it this way, because I've said it this way throughout the sermon. I want to make sure you write it down. Number 2, be grateful for genuine repentance. And I'm not talking like you're thankful like the news anchors in November who are thankful about everything to no one. I'm talking about you being specifically thankful to God for repentance. Once you jot that down, that we're supposed to be grateful, and of course that implies the object, we're grateful to God for repentance. I want you then to turn with me to 2 Timothy, because I want to show you, let's just start with Christian repentance. Let's start in verse 23, 2 Timothy chapter 2, verse 23. Have nothing to do with foolish, ignorant controversies. You know that they breed quarrels. Now, he's not concerned about Timothy starting these. He's concerned about Timothy engaging in these. And he calls them, Paul does, foolish and ignorant controversies. And I'll bet as Timothy's reading this for the first time, he's nodding his head. Yep. I know those guys. They are foolish and ignorant. He knows this is going on. He says, and all it's doing is causing problems in this church. And every pastor, by the way, has been a pastor for more than a month, knows the problem. And it hurts. Because he looks at his church and he sees division, he sees quarreling, he sees dissension, he sees enmity, he sees strife, he sees jealousy, he sees envy. And it's like, look at this mess. Really not about the issues anymore. It's about them. And there's all these controversies going on. And he says, hey, Timothy, you got to rise above this. Verse 24, the Lord's servant must not be quarrelsome. Don't get engaged in that stuff. You got to be kind. You got to keep teaching. You got to patiently endure evil. This is your life right here. You have to endure it. Put up with it. So you do nothing about it, shrug your shoulders and walk away. No. Correcting his opponents with gentleness. These are his opponents. Foolish and ignorant people starting controversies that are leading to increasing dissension and quarrels. Those are people that oppose him and oppose this ministry and oppose the health of the church. You got to correct them. Do it with gentleness that God may perhaps grant them repentance leading to the knowledge of the truth. Now, if you knew the truth, you wouldn't be causing these problems. There wouldn't be the gossip. There wouldn't be the dissension. There wouldn't be the backbiting. There wouldn't be all this stuff. Now, some of it maybe start with sin. Is that the catalytic fuel of it? Maybe. But look what it's created. He's saying in our passage, in verse 5 of 2 Corinthians 2, stop. It's enough. No more pain. No more trouble. Now, correct your opponents with gentleness. And what we're hoping for, which took place in Corinth, God granted repentance. Who did? God did. I mean, the subject is right there. God may perhaps grant repentance leading to the knowledge of the truth. But that's not the end of the sentence. That they may come to their senses, no longer foolish, no longer ignorant, verse 23, and escape the snare, the trap of the devil after having been captured by him to do his will. Satan is active in our church. And he's taking people captive by engaging in things that ultimately from God's perspective, from heaven's perspective, is foolish and ignorant. You guys value conversations sometimes that are foolish and ignorant, and they cause trouble in the church. And God is saying what we really want is repentance, because repentance stops all that. But where does it come from? In this passage, God grants it. And when it happens, when someone stops doing the wrong thing, when someone stops not doing the right thing and they start doing the right thing, we should all say, thank you, God. That's the first thing we ought to say. God is the grantor of repentance. And that's what we want. This is a God thing. We're not talking about just kind of sucking it up, pulling ourselves up by our bootstraps, trying to do better. We're talking about God granting that. I'm a sinner. I've done wrong. It's time for me to turn from this. Jot this down if you want to think about salvific repentance, as long as I'm trying to be thorough here. Acts 11:18. Here, a Roman centurion. You know there were Romans there mocking Christ, beating Christ in the face. Peter was running and hiding. And all that had happened. And now he's called to win a Roman centurion at the maritime Caesarea, which was a port for the Roman army, to go to Caesarea and win a guy to Christ named Cornelius, who was in the Roman army. Well, the cohort that goes with him, they all watch what goes down there. And in verse 18, it says, when they heard these things, they all fell silent and they glorified God, saying, then to the Gentiles also, God has granted repentance that leads to life. So salvific repentance, they're saying, just like he granted it to

sheep. Some of you have a dog. Probably some of you have more than one dog. Let's say you're really strange. You have 10 dogs. And your 10 dogs, one of them gets out and runs away. And you're a dog person, so you are heartbroken. So you do, you know, what I used to see all the time as a kid, you go make copies and put them up all over the place, looking for your lost dog. And you're tearful as you search and go, hey, Fluffy, Fluffy, where are you, Fluffy? And you do this for 3 days. And finally, you find Fluffy under an underpass, shivering in the cold. And you grab Fluffy. You walk back to your other 9 dogs. I'll bet you're going to talk to your friends about this. I'll bet you're going to post on Facebook about it. I bet you're going to be happy. And this is the feeling. I found my lost sheep. Verse 7. Just so I tell you, there will be more joy in heaven over one sinner who repents than 99 righteous persons that need no repentance. That should be something that you celebrate in your heart. And you say, this is more important than me just making sure I get a sermon to keep me on the right path. No, we got to do that. That's the bread and butter of the Christian life that you hear preaching that will exhort you to walk the straight and narrow. That's important. But hearing about repentance, and I don't care how bad the stories are. I don't care how you gasp and clutch your pearls. Oh, that's crap. I can't believe he did that. I still want you to say that is something that got heaven more excited than you continuing to read your Bible, study your Bible, pray, and share the gospel at work. That's important. Keep doing it. And you should do it. Will you be rewarded for it? Absolutely, you're going to be rewarded for it. Is it good? It's good. But it's better that God granted salvific repentance to someone who's testifying to it. You're in your small group. Someone comes in and says, you know what? I was convicted by what we talked about last week, so I started to do something I hadn't been doing, and I know it's the right thing to do. That is better to celebrate that 10 times as much as someone saying, I found a job. Okay, well, that's great. We need you to have gainful employment. It's an answer to prayer. But someone stopping sin that causes pain and corruption and discipline and besmirches the body of Christ, this huge. Or someone says, I was doing this, but you know what? I came to conviction under this, and I'm not doing it anymore. The next story is about you losing your wallet. You've lost your wallet before, thought it was gone. I had my wallet knocked out of my briefcase, fell under a chair. I don't know how I missed it. I searched for 2 days to find my wallet. I found my wallet. I wanted to throw a party. Now here, this lady lost a coin. She lost her coin. She had 10 coins. She lost one. 10% of her portfolio now has been depleted. And she finds it and she says, just so, God says, there's joy before the angels of God over one sinner who repents. You've just got to know how big a deal it is in heaven. And of course, the prodigal son story, which is about a son who was lost and now is found. Look at the flavor and the contour and the color and dimension of this. Verse 20, and he, the sinning son, arose and came to his father. But while he was still a long way off, his father saw him, felt compassion. He ran and embraced him and kissed him. And the son said to him, Father, I have sinned against heaven and before you. I'm no longer worthy to be called your son. You know what that spells? Repentance. And the father said to his servants, bring quickly the best robe. Put a ring on his hand. Put shoes on his feet. Bring the fattened calf. Kill it. Let us eat and celebrate. For this, my son was dead and he's alive again. He was lost and he's found. And they began to celebrate. You better be grateful. The kind of gratitude that leads to celebration. This is huge. Now, why was this being told? Look at the last verse of chapter 14. Chapter 14, scroll up to Luke 14, 35. He's just told a story about salt. And if salt isn't salty, it's just sand. And if it's sand, you might as well throw it out. And then he says at the end of this, which he said many times, it's recorded in the Gospels. He must have said it a lot verbally. He who has ears to hear, let him hear. That's a great statement. You got ears, but you got to be listening. Your kid has the little inner ear bones vibrating like crazy when he's looking at his screen and you say stuff to him. He's kind of has ears to hear, but he's not listening. He's not hearing you. And the point is, we need people to hear what Jesus says. What kind of hearing? The kind of hearing that hears what he says and responds rightly to it. Now, verse 1. Now, the tax collectors and sinners were all drawing near to him to, here's the same word, hear him. That's literary poetry right there. He's teaching his disciples. He says, listen to this. If you have ears to hear, please hear this. And the next line, hey, there was a day when Jesus was there. He had a lot of notorious sinners, the turncoat Jews that were collecting taxes for the Romans and really some notorious sinners and prostitute types. They were all coming to Jesus and they were hearing him. They were listening. Verse 2, Pharisees and the scribes grumbled. Says, this man receives sinners and eats with them. That's why Jesus tells these three stories. And the punchline really didn't come with the lost sheep or the lost wallet. Drop down to verse 25. It came with the story of the lost son. Now the older brother, verse 25, was in the field and he came and he drew near to the house and he heard the music and the dance.

0: dancing. What kind of celebration was this? Huge. For what? Because someone had squandered the money of the inheritance of the father? No, because he repented. Repentance is bigger than the damage caused by the sin. And he called this older brother, one of the servants, and he said, what in the world is going on? What do these things mean? And he said, your brother has come, and your father has killed the fattened calf because he's received him back safe and sound. He, just like the Pharisees, he was angry, refused to go. And his father came out and begged him, what are you doing? Please, he entreated him. And he answered, father, look, this many years I've served you. I've never disobeyed your commands. Yet you never gave me a young goat that I might celebrate with my friends. But when this son of yours, this stinking, rotten brother of mine, who has devoured your property with prostitutes, you killed the fattened calf for him. What a sinner. And the father said, son, you're always with me. All that's mine is yours. It is fitting to celebrate and be glad. For this, your brother was dead and he's alive. He was lost and he's found. If you can't celebrate someone who is repentant, whether it's a small sin or a big sin, whether it's salvific repentance or Christian repentance, you need to get your heart involved in this and value it the way heaven does, because a lot of pain has just stopped. Pain that you may not even be able to sketch out on some kind of flow chart, but it would come, and it would come big time. When the storm hits, the life would collapse in some small way or big. Be grateful for genuine repentance. Verses 7 and 8, quickly. Verses 7 and 8, 2 Corinthians chapter 2. Everybody's done and done. We're done with all the rebuke. We're done with all the pain. Can we stop all the pain now? Now what we need, verse 7, is you should rather turn, right? You've kind of turned your back on this guy, and you've spoken over your shoulder and said you're in sin, you ought to repent. Now he's done it. Now what? Turn and forgive and comfort him, for he may be overwhelmed by excessive sorrow. If everyone acted like the older brother when the son came back, he's already felt bad about it, and he already thinks he's unworthy. He's already come in penitent confession and said, I've blown it. I'm not even worthy to be called your son. Now you want to walk in and wag your finger with reproach and say, I can't believe you did all that stuff. He probably didn't even have the energy to say that to his brother. We have to be the person that says, I am here to celebrate what you have just repented of. Dry your tears. We're done with the pain. It's time now for us to enjoy the celebration, the reconciliation. Number three, let's invest more in loving reconciliation. That hardly captures the full weight of what I'm trying to say. But you got to lean in to the fact that we are no longer shunning. We're no longer holding people in probation. We're no longer saying, I don't believe it. We're not doing any of that. We're forgiving and comforting. And I didn't even finish reading it. Turn, forgive, comfort him, or he may be overwhelmed with excessive sorrow. We don't want any of that. So I beg you, reaffirm your love for him. You better show twice as much love than you did ever in this person's life. One of my favorite Psalms, I often say this as I turn and reference this, is Psalm 103. And in Psalm 103, I often read these middle verses, verses 10 through 14, and I think about how great God's forgiveness is toward me. And I assume you read the Psalms that way. Often you read this passage like this. Isn't it great that God forgives us like this? But the New Testament tells us that just as God forgave us, so also I ought to forgive my brother. So I have to learn to forgive the way God forgives, and God forbid that we keep reading this only about God's forgiveness toward me. It's the template as to how you ought to forgive others. So let's read it that way. Five verses, verses 10 through 14, five ways that you should forgive the people that come in your small group, in your circle, in your partner's session, whatever you find out when someone has been repentant about something, sin of omission, sin of commission, respond like this. Verse 10, God does not deal with us according to our sins, nor repay us according to our iniquities. Aren't you grateful, knowing all the sins that you've committed, that God does not treat you as though you owe him back for all those pains that you've caused him? How much pain did the younger brother caused the father? How hard was it for him? Hard. How much pain did it cause? A lot. And yet, what did he do? He lavished him with a kind of forgiveness that said, you don't owe me anything. He didn't then garnish his wages as a son and say, you're going to pay me back. I put it this way in my notes, and there's no payback. When someone is repentant, you don't hold whatever they've done against them and say, well, you got to make up for this. You got to pay us back. That's not the kind of forgiveness that God gave you. And I don't expect us to have that standard for people. When we say, hey, brother, we forgive you. What kind of forgiveness is it? It's a kind of forgiveness that says there's no payback. Now, is there restitution if someone steals from you? Of course. But I'm not talking about that. I'm talking about the kind of thing when someone says, I was in this vice and it stopped. We don't cross our arms and go, well, you better double up your payback. We can't treat people the way God does not treat us. Verse 11. For as high as the heavens are above the earth, so great is his love, his covenant love, his faithful love, his hesed, great word, his deep, abiding, committed love toward those who fear him. Now, those who fear him, obviously, we're talking about the repentant. This is about people that have confessed their sins and repented. And what does God say? Well, we really start to see the contours and the dimensions, the depth, the breadth, the width of God's love when we see him lavish love on us, the repentant children of God. So I'm saying this, I need to have a kind of lavish, extra kind of love. Love, what is love? Favor. I should favor them, flood them, lavish them with favor. No payback, extra love. Look at verse 12. As far as the east is from the west, so far does he remove our transgression from us. As far as the east is from the west, that's infinite. So far does he remove our transgression from us. Now, New Testament word, I often say aphiamai, the Greek New Testament word for forgiveness is often symbolized, my old pastor used to say, like your palms down, dropping it, which is great because if you're man my size, you're dropping it like 5 feet down to the ground. But this is a great text. It's like going to the bottomless pit and dropping the sin into that. I'm not going to hold this. I'm releasing you from it. I'm not going to look at you as the person you once were. I'm going to look at you now as a forgiven, repentant Christian. Even if we're talking about Christian repentance and not just salvific repentance. I put it this way, full release. I don't see you in light of that sin now. Such were some of you, but you're washed. Anyone's in Christ, they're a new creation. We'll get to those verses in 2 Corinthians, but what a great picture of full release. No payback, extra love, full release. Number 4, verse 13. As a father shows compassion to his children, so the Lord shows compassion to those who fear him. One thing about little children, the first time you tell them not to do something and they say, oh, I'm sorry, dad. It's not like, that's it. You had that kind of kid, something's wrong with him. Most depraved children, they have to be told, if not disciplined, multiple times for the same thing. And depending on how hardenedly depraved they are, it can be years of discipline for the same sin. But you know what a father has toward a children, even a strong-willed child, a lot of compassion, a lot of divorce going on, but it's usually not parents divorcing their children. His parents have compassion on their children. Jesus said, and here's the real problem for some of you who cross your arms and say, well, we'll see. Jesus said in the Gospel of Luke, chapter 17, verses 3 and 4, hey, if someone sins against you, forgive him. The next verse says, and if he sins against you 7 times in one day and comes to you 7 times and says, I repent, forgive him. 7 times in one day, about the 5th time, I'm going to say, yeah, you don't mean it. The text doesn't say if he means it, it says if he says it. Now, it certainly excludes the con man. I want a kind of extra compassion that says I could forgive you 6 more times today for the same thing, even if it's not a sin against us. No payback, verse 10. Extra love, verse 11. Full release, verse 12. Extra compassion, like a father shows compassion on a child, verse 13. Last one, verse 14. For he knows our frame and he remembers that we are dust. Now, it's one thing to think about the compassion of a father toward a child, but here's the thing about us. We look laterally in God, at the triune God, and I understand he's a sympathetic high priest because the second person the Godhead put on human form was tempted in every way as we are. So that's one thing, I get it. He can identify with us only because of that special miracle, the incarnation. But you shouldn't have a real big problem when someone says to you in their small group that they have confessed their sin about something and they've repented. Before you throw your hand over your mouth, shocked, all I'd have to do is put the brainoscope on your memory and show everyone on a screen everything you've ever done. You should absolutely have no problem remembering that we are all people with feet of clay, right? You should know, as James chapter 3, verse 2 says, we all stumble in many ways. This is the half-brother of Christ saying, we all stumble in many ways. There's only one without sin. So all I'm saying, there has got to be this full understanding of humans and our own sin. And if you can think that way about the next time you hear someone repenting, and you hear whatever it is they've repented of, I would hope there'd be a full understanding of our own humanity. No payback, verse 10, extra love, verse 11, full release, verse 12, extra compassion, verse 13, full understanding. And if you don't have it, just wait. 1 Corinthians chapter 10, verse 12, to the one who thinks he stands, you better take heed lest you fall. Just one line in Isaiah 55, I love this, it leads me to my sense of what it is to forgive, to comfort, to not excessively continue any pain, but to reaffirm my love. It's the kind of forgiveness that God gives us. It's a great text, and I can't read it all, but we got to call upon the Lord. We got to forsake our way. We got to return to the Lord. It says that he may have compassion on him. And that's the connection in my mind. I went from Psalm 103 to Isaiah 55:7. Return to him and to our God, for he will abundantly pardon. I hope we can be known for abundant pardon. You know, in Nehemiah, this is the post-exilic period, Nehemiah, Zerubbabel, Ezra, these guys were all helping to lead the people back into Israel. They had forsaken a lot of the things they were supposed to be doing, and they start reading the law, they construct a platform for it, and everyone starts getting convicted, and they start crying, and they know that they have sinned. Well, in that set of tears, it's not a crying that didn't lead to repentance. They were repentant. And Nehemiah, it says in chapter 8, verse 9, he said to the people, stop it. This day is holy to the Lord your God. Do not mourn and do not weep. And he says that people were weeping because they were hearing the word of the Lord. They were reading from the scrolls. And he said to them, go your way, eat the fat and drink the sweet wine and send portions to anyone who has nothing, for this day is holy to our God. Do not be grieved. Now here's the line. For the joy of the Lord is our strength. That word's been ripped out of context a lot, and we don't even know what it's about. It's about being a rejoicing person who, in the wake of repentance, knows that God fully pardons, abundantly pardons us. We can look around and say, man, we've sinned. We've fallen short of the glory of God. And someone may bring that up in a particular sin in their life where it may be a salvific repentance. But here's the thing. It's time to rejoice. It's not time to look back at the damage caused by the sin. It's time to look forward. The Father did not look back and say, son, look what you cost me. There was no reproach. There was a celebration. There was dancing. There was feasting. So the Levites calmed the people down. Verse 11 says, be quiet, for this day is holy. Do not be grieved. And all the people went their way. They ate, they drank, they sent portions to one another with great rejoicing because they had understood the words that were declared to them, which were words not only you're a sinner and God forgives, but his pardon is abundant. I know it's not easy to rejoice at someone's repentance, but imagine Christ on the cross and you being the Apostle John. Everyone else has pretty much run away. You're hiding in the shadows behind Mary. And you're watching Jesus on the cross, and let's just imagine for a minute. Let's just speculate here, just historical fiction for a moment. You hear one of the criminals call out mocking Jesus, and you recognize the voice. And this thief that now when you get out from behind Mary, you recognize the face. You say, yeah, I'd never forget that voice. I'd never forget that face. That thief had come to Galilee, had put a knife to your throat, had stolen 2 days of fish out of the hull of your boat, had gone through your pockets, had stolen everything important to you that you had on your person, went into your camp, found your little chest of silver coins, took them all, punched you in the gut, and left up into the hills of Galilee. And you stood there like most people would when they're ripped off, feeling violated and angry, wanting your pound of flesh. And now you're sitting there watching him mock Jesus on the cross. I mean, you can almost see John like standing out, standing up, straightening up. And then you hear him call out to the other criminal, hey, you need to stop. We're all getting what we deserve up here. This man's done nothing wrong. And you think, wow. Even like the centurion standing around that started to realize Jesus was dying in a particular way. This is not what people said he was. This is not what the Pharisees thought. And then he cries out to Jesus, hey, when you come into your kingdom, remember me. And Jesus turns. This Jesus that you spent 3.5 years with, that you loved, looks to him, this man that ripped you off and held a knife to your throat. And Jesus says, truly, I say to you, today you'll be with me in paradise. And then he breathes his last and he says, it is finished. And you watch as that criminal continues to suffer on that cross. I just wonder the challenge you'll have looking at a man that you have every reason to hate because his sin was against you personally and a lot of other people. And Jesus just said, he's your brother. He has just confessed with a penitence and a confession of his own sin, his trust in Jesus as the only way to be right with God. And Jesus confirmed his faith by saying, today you're going to be with me in paradise. When you die, you're going to meet me. We'll see each other in a whole nother dimension. I know that kind of forgiveness is hard. It's hard for abundant forgiveness, full release of the sin. I know it's hard for you to lavish on him favor and to not say, well, I don't know. He'll probably get off the cross. And if he ever did get off the cross, he'd be a criminal. You'd have to get past all of that and say, I need to forgive as Christ forgave. And though I haven't really been talking about people to sin against you, all sin ultimately, as Paul said in verse 5, is it hurts us all. Let's be abundant in our pardon, just like God has been abundant in his pardon toward us. God, we stand before you with a great sense of need, not only for us to be increasingly punctuated by repentance, which is your gracious gift to us, but the joy in response to repentance is our strength. Our church could be so much stronger if we could value what you value, if we could celebrate as much as heaven celebrates with the repentance taking place in the circle of our church right here, in the middle of South Orange County, people coming to faith in Christ and people growing in their faith and forsaking sin and pursuing righteousness, God, let us celebrate that more. Let us get excited about it, even when the sin is appalling to us, or even when the sin has affected us, even when we see the consequence or the corruption that's spilled over into our lives. Let us recognize when the Lord has forgiven and abundantly pardoned, how dare we not get on board with that and celebrate? Let us not be the older brother. Let us be more like the Father, willing to put on our best clothes, put shoes on our feet, and participate in the party and celebrate the repentance that's taking place around us. And God, multiply the repentance. We started with that prayer. We want that to be. And then please multiply the celebration among us. Thank you for this great up in the Christian life, the joy of true repentance, genuine repentance. In Jesus' name, amen.
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That was Casting Crowns with All Because of Mercy. Thanks for being with us this afternoon here on Pilgrim Radio as we go through another hour of worship. And do you know what mercy and grace is? It is getting what you don't deserve. See, we deserve punishment and judgment, but God is so rich in mercy and has so much grace for us that he gives us forgiveness and an opportunity to come to him when we don't deserve it. Isn't that a wonderful thing? We got a bunch of music coming up this hour. We've got Matthew West, we've got Riley Clemens, and we've got Brandon Lake. Right now, though, it's Caleb and John with My Hope.

That was Christy Knuckles with Be Where Your Feet Are. Thanks for being with us this afternoon on Pilgrim Radio. 20th century missionary to China, Gladys Aylward, said, "If God has called you to China or any other place, and you are sure in your own heart, let nothing deter you. Remember, it is God who has called you, and it is the same as when he called Moses or Samuel. If God calls you somewhere, he will provide a way. He will make sure that it happens. And let Jonah be a lesson for when God calls you and you don't follow. Sometimes it doesn't always work out. But if God has called you and you are certain, he will provide the way for you to accomplish your mission, whatever is in his will." We've got Matthew West right now with I Trust Jesus.

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Here's some truth for life from Alistair Begg's Daily Devotional. Romans 2, verses 28 to 29 says, "No one is a Jew who is merely one outwardly, nor is circumcision outward and physical. But a Jew is one inwardly, and circumcision is a matter of the heart, by the spirit, not by the letter." Every kingdom has citizens, and the kingdom of God is no different. Who, then, are citizens in God's kingdom? Who are God's people? The people of God comprise all who have placed their faith in Jesus Christ. These people are not a part of God's kingdom because of their intellect, power, or any other external factor, but simply and only because God has chosen to love them and so has given them the gift of faith in His Son. Jesus rebuked the Pharisees for assuming that they were members of God's family because of their lineage. "If you were Abraham's children," he said, "you would be doing the works Abraham did." And what did Abraham do? He trusted in the promises of God. He believed God, and it was counted to him as righteousness. We are full members of God's family then, not because of something we do, but by the work of God's Spirit in convicting our hearts, causing us to believe and leading us to repentance. We don't need to undergo the ritual requirements of Jewish law or be physical descendants of Abraham to be included among God's people. In Romans 2, verse 29, Paul essentially asks, "Who are the children of Abraham?" The answer is, "Anyone who undergoes circumcision of the heart by the Spirit." As we consider these truths, we may wonder whether Paul thought there was any benefit in being a Jew. Paul explained that there was actually a phenomenal advantage because the Jews were the first to receive God's promises, giving them a unique opportunity to understand the signs that pointed forward to fulfillment in Christ.

a fit, or striving to maintain their position in a company, society, friendship circle, or even their own family. God does not ask you to struggle or to strive, but simply to enjoy. If you belong to God's people by faith in Jesus, then you have been rescued by His name. You have been freed from shame, and you are part of His people. It is here that you fit, here that you find your home. From Alistair Begg's book, Truth for Life, on Pilgrim Radio.

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Thanks for being with us in the afternoon here on Pilgrim Radio. 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If you're just getting off of work, traveling home, or settling down after dinner, it's a great idea to end that day with the Word of God. Today is 1 Chronicles chapter 13 through 25, so grab your Bible and follow along as we dig into some truth for the terrain. Right now we've got Big Daddy Weave, and this is The Lion and the Lamb.

0: This is a look ahead. Hi, I'm Bill Feltner, General Manager of Pilgrim Radio. 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Of course, Scripture guides believers in Jesus how to approach our work. In Colossians 3, 23 and 24, whatever you do, work heartily as for the Lord and not for men, knowing that from the Lord you will receive the inheritance as your reward. 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This week on Extra Credit, heard weekdays at 5 a.m., 5 and 10 p.m., today we start a new series, Sinners in Need of a Savior, the Book of Judges, with speaker Aubrey Sequeira, pastor of Evangelical Community Church in Abu Dhabi, the capital of the United Arab Emirates. There's quite a variety of topics this week on His People. Today, Elizabeth Lang Thompson, helping athletes build faith and confidence in the gospel.
1: How does the perseverance and the toughness and that beating my body, making it my slave that I've learned through athletics, how can that feed my faith as well? So yes, I love that Paul used some of that imagery. And I love too that he said, you know, athletes do it to get a crown that will not last, but we Christians do it to get a crown that will last.
0: Tomorrow, Emily Chow on principles for AI use in school.
2: So yeah, don't be scared of the technology. 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
0: Wednesday on His People, guest Jamie Jamgochian talks about the path to sacred surrender.
3: First and foremost is the surrender to Jesus. If you haven't yet given your heart to Him and become a Christian and become saved and a Christ follower, that is the ultimate step of surrender, is giving the Lord your life. 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
0: Thursday on His People, our guest, South Dakota pastor Bill McCready, talks about discipleship.
4: When people look at the aspects of discipleship and they see the forms of discipleship, like being in a small group or being in a mentoring relationship with somebody, or the one where, like, attending a worship service at an actual physical church meeting in your own community, people look at that and go, that's hard. Like, I got to wake up. I got to get dressed. You know, it's not like going to Walmart. I can't just show up in my jammies, but I can stay in my jammies and watch on TV. And when we try to take the cost out of discipleship, then what we're doing is missing the whole point of discipleship. Discipleship is supposed to change us.
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0: 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Please keep up the good work. This brief note from Toppenish, Washington. Continued thanks to God and prayers for you, dear friends. From Reno, thank you, Pilgrim Radio, for always being there. God bless you all. 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I listen whenever I am in my car and often when I'm at home. I so enjoyed JT English this morning at 5 a.m. I will listen again at 5 p.m., hopefully. 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